0: Guinea says having an Australian academic lead PNG's electoral commission could help restore integrity to the institution. A year out from the next general election, the government has appointed ANU Professor Nicole Haley as the new electoral commissioner. Professor Haley is a leading authority on the fraud, violence and public mistrust that have marred elections in PNG over the years. Former Attorney General and now opposition MP Karenga Kua says it's a tough job.
1: That job is a very, very tough job. You have to have the nerves of an army general in order to run a national election in Papua New Guinea. So what she's walking into is an unpleasant environment. I wish her well.
0: And 18 months later, the Vanuatu government has paid risk allowances to police officers who responded after a massive earthquake devastated the capital, Port Vila. The 7.3 magnitude quake killed 14 people and flattened buildings in December 2024. That's the latest ABC News.
2: Ubongia Diana Talofa and good fella morning. This is Pacific Beat on ABC Radio Australia. Today on the show, we hear from Solomon Islands' new Prime Minister Matthew Wale, who is in Fiji for a state visit.
3: We cannot continue naively fumbling our way in terms of issues to do with defence security.
2: Rivers and water sources are drying up in parts of Solomon Islands due to a major El Nino.
4: Right now, the dam where we use gravity-fed water supply has been running without water.
2: And we'll hear from our Tonga reporter where the kingdom is set to crown a new beauty queen. I'm Kristen Rita Aumanu-Leong in Honiara, where it's been about celebrating Solomon Islands' unique bamboo music in a panpipe festival. We pay our respect to our cultural elders, both past and present, especially those who have pioneered panpipe music. Wherever you're listening in from, I say tagyo tumas and thank you for tuning in to Pacific Beat on ABC Radio Australia, yours in the Pacific. Solomon Islands' new Prime Minister says there's a growing consensus in the region in support of his idea for a regional security agreement. Matthew Wale floated the concept with Prime Minister Anthony Albanese during his visit to Canberra last month. Mr. Wale is also the chair of Pacific Islands Forum and at a speech at the Forum Secretariat in Suva said bilateral security agreements are not enough. He also sat down for an interview with our Fiji reporter, Lide Movono.
5: Speaking to forum staff, diplomats and civil society in Suva, Prime Minister Wale said the region can no longer just talk about collective security. It needs to build it.
6: As leaders, we should never shy away from considering bold ideas that strengthen our collective security and provide greater certainty for future generations. This includes exploring whether there is value in a stronger regional framework that reflects our shared commitments and gives enduring expression to the security principles we have agreed together.
5: Minutes later, in his interview with the ABC, he went further, putting a number on how far that consensus has already spread.
3: I think there is a growing consensus. All the leaders that I have spoken to since Australia see that there is a genuine need. There are gaps that such an architecture would help to plug.
5: He says the region can no longer afford to be caught flat-footed on defence.
3: We cannot continue naively fumbling our way in terms of issues to do with defence security.
5: It comes as Australia prepares to sign the Vuvale partnership with Fiji. The Solomon Islands is running its own bilateral track and Prime Minister Wale is putting a timeline on it.
3: The Solomons itself, we have, of course, commenced our own treaty negotiations with Australia. We're hoping to conclude such a treaty before the end of 2026.
5: But he cautions bilateral deals with Canberra and Wellington won't be enough on their own.
3: Bilateral

0: treaties between Australia and or New Zealand and member countries of the Pacific Islands Forum are important, but will not plug all the gaps that a regional platform would afford us.
1: In his speech, Prime Minister Wale also made clear he's not interested in more talk about results.
0: That we must move with greater purpose, greater urgency, and greater resolve. Our success will ultimately be measured by what changes in the lives of Pacific Islanders.
1: Heading into his first Pacific Island Forum leaders meeting, Prime Minister Wale says climate change and energy security will dominate the agenda, issues sharpened by the current fuel crisis and the upcoming co-hosted Conference of the Parties, or COP. He's also open about the limited time he has to make his mark, both at home and in the region.
0: I myself have a very short runway to show my worth as a leader in Solomon Islands before the next general elections in 2028.
1: And on what kind of Pacific Island Forum leadership he wants to model, the former civil society activist has a simple message for the region's agencies and civil servants.
0: We're strong when we're together, and our voice is loudest when we speak as one.
2: Solomon Islands Prime Minister Matthew Wale there with Lide Movono reporting. In Solomon Islands, people living in provinces like Malaita, Makira, Choiseul and the Western Provinces say rivers, streams and other water sources are drying up, with El Nino conditions raising concerns about access to safe drinking water and daily household needs. We spoke to some of those affected as the dams in some areas dry up.
3: An El Nino declaration on paper in the northern part of Malaita province.
4: Yeah, the situation is becoming worse, especially for the last few weeks that we experienced less rainfall and dry season.
3: Henry Bare is the school principal for Anan Atomea Provincial School in the district of Malu, a school of about 700, both primary and secondary students.
4: So what happened right now, the dam where we use gravity-fed water supply, the dam that used to supply water for Malu Station, including the school and the community, and as well the clinic or the hospital, mini hospital here in Malu, has been running without water for the past 4 weeks.
3: Malu serves as a major administrative hub and is currently targeted for major infrastructure upgrades and township development to become the second major town on the island after Malaita's provincial capital, Auki. Mr. Bare has been living there for the past decade, but it's the first time for him to experience a low water mark on their dam.
4: Yes, we can experience only low pressure because there are some leaks along the way. But the experience right now is different because there is no water coming in the pipes.
3: He isn't alone.
5: Yeah, I've heard stories from our listening communities. One of them say that there was only one time, maybe in the 80s, the dam also dried.
3: James Rii Tolea is a community leader in Malu and says people are worried about the current situation. Other parts of the country are experiencing similar challenges, with local media reporting that in the township of Gizo, in the country's western province, people are carrying buckets and containers along roads and footpaths in search of water. With the harsh impacts expected to be felt across the country, what does it mean for Solomon Islands?
6: You may expect rainfall behaving below.
7: We expect below normal rainfall. If these conditions continue for an extended period, we could experience a longer dry season that may eventually lead to drought conditions.
6: The more unexpected dry season.
3: That's Alik Haruhiru, Director of Meteorological Services in the country. He says the declaration of El Nino does not automatically mean a drought is occurring.
6: That we are expecting this low rainfall deficiency.
7: It is simply an indication that we are expecting rainfall deficiencies. Drought develops only if those low rainfall conditions persist over time.
3: And his office has warned that it's only the beginning, with significant impacts expected later in the year. So how should people be better prepared?
7: People should refrain from panicking. Continue to monitor rainfall and climate indicators across the country through its nationwide network of weather stations, and we will provide regular updates as conditions evolve.
3: Provincial disaster committees have intensified efforts to prepare communities ahead of this phenomenon and are urging Solomon Islanders to conserve water where they can. The World Meteorological Organization estimates an 80% chance of El Nino conditions during June to August this year, with the probability rising to more than 90% later in the year. As for people like Mr. Bare in Malu, their current struggle continues.
4: We need to take transport, go down to Manakoi village to collect water every evening. It's about walking distance, about 3 kilometers from my school.
3: And with the academic year starting later this month, there are concerns over the lack of water.
4: It looks unlikely for us to start school, especially on the 20th, if the situation continues to be like this. Because we have water tanks around the school that if rainfall continues to drop, then we could collect water rainfall so that we can use it in our toilets. But now the rainfall is not forthcoming.
2: School Principal Henry Bare ending that report. Now, if you're experiencing El Nino-related issues in your own communities, do reach out to your country's disaster hotlines or Met Office for assistance. And now it's time to brighten up our morning with a song from Jimmy Cliff. It's You Can Get It If You Really Want.

0: that was Jimmy Cliff with You Can Get It If You Really Want It. Pacific Beat. Yanjovinaka and welcome back to Pacific Beat. I'm Kristen Rita Omanuleong here in Solomon Islands. We now move to Papua New Guinea, where its government has appointed an Australian academic to what is arguably one of the toughest jobs in the country, head of the PNG Electoral Commission. A year out from the next general election, Professor Nicole Haley from the Australian National University's Pacific Affairs Department is the new electoral commissioner. She is a leading authority on PNG elections, having observed several polls firsthand and knows the problems that have plagued them, like inaccurate voter rolls, electoral fraud, and election-related violence. Prime Minister James Marape says her deep understanding will be essential in strengthening preparations for the 2027 national election. Former Attorney General, now opposition MP Kereng Akua, has also seen his fair share of elections and says Professor Haley has a tough job ahead of her.
1: Yeah, I was surprised because my path had never crossed with hers, and nor have I read about her in the media or in the other forums. So, yeah, I was surprised that a total stranger was appointed to the job. It was later that I was informed of her association with Papua New Guinea and her studies.
2: Now that you know about her research and her study, especially of PNG's elections, has that changed how you think about her appointment?
1: Well, she's appointed, so I suppose all we can say is we'll see what she's made of. The job is a very, very tough job. You have to have the nerves of an army general in order to run a national election in Papua New Guinea. It's not one of those rank and file bureaucratic jobs or executive employment. It's very, very tough, and it can be confronted by multiple forces from multiple directions. The commissioner, electoral commissioner, has to have a very, very tough disposition in order to deal with everybody. So it requires nerves of steel and the ability to make spontaneous decisions, but the correct decisions.
2: And what do you think one of the first key areas that you would like to see her tackle now that she has the job and in the lead up to the election in 2027? What is it that you would like to see her focus on?
1: Yeah, well, what I wanted to see her do, really want to see her do, I think it's too late for her to handle, because that should have been handled by the Prime Minister and by the previous commissioners, and they haven't done it. At this stage, what we need in order to have a fair and free election is to have electronic voting. And after 2022, we had plenty of time to do it. But my big disappointment is the Prime Minister kept on brushing it aside and maintaining the same system into the 2027 election. That's my big disappointment. And we are going into this next election. So because of that, you know, this current commissioner is going to have a tough time. Papua New Guinean electorates out in the rural areas won't change the attitude and electioneering culturing because we have a new commissioner. Nothing's going to change. They will maintain their same behavior, and we will still have the same problematic elections, and up to 90% of the election outcomes will be the subject of election petitions that will run for up to 5 years, causing a traffic jam in the judiciary, in the court system, and never bringing out proper justice. So what she's walking into is an unpleasant environment. I wish her well.
2: I know Prime Minister James Marape has come out and said that the PNG government will fully support this new commissioner, providing defence, providing funding in different ways to help her as she navigates the electoral system. Do you believe that the PNG government will be able to support her well enough to ensure change in this coming election at all?
1: Yeah, I don't believe her. Whatever the Prime Minister says, elections have always been fraught with problems. And he knows, everybody knows, any fair-minded person knows that the government does not have the resources. For many elections now, we've been lucky because the Australian government, the Australian people are usually there in the background to help us with transportation, logistics, police, things like that. But we're an independent nation. Sometimes we must grow up and do these things ourselves, starting with the things that are doable, such as the reduction of the issues that come out of during and out of an election. So resource-wise, government doesn't have it. So all the assurances given, etc., this commissioner has to fight hard. She has to fight hard. This electoral commission has, like most government institutions, lost the trust and confidence of the people. She has to demonstrate and be able to win back the trust and the confidence of the people.
2: You mentioned there about PNG being an independent nation and needing to grow up. So what do you make of the fact that Dr. Nicole Hayley is an Australian who will now be overseeing PNG's electoral commission?
1: No issue. Papua New Guinea, Australia, we're always together. So no issue with that. It's about the best person. And this department here is a problematic department, Electoral Commission. So if it's going to take an Australian to come and restore the respect and integrity of that department, that's fair and good for us. And we want to see what she can do. Then we look forward to seeing what sort of steel she's made of.
0: That was PNG opposition MP Kereng Akua speaking to reporter Jordan Fennell.
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0: Staying in Papua New Guinea, where authorities in Lae are warning parents of young members of a violent criminal gang to come forward or risk arrest and even eviction from the city. Police have linked the Operation Burkim to Light Gang, also known as OBT, to a series of armed robberies, break-ins and killings across Lae. The gang is believed to consist of around 30 to 40 men and boys, some as young as 13. Lae's Lord Mayor Jacob Maragao says some frustrated residents are already taking the law into their own hands and warns the situation will only escalate if those hiding gang members continue to not step forward. Natasha Emek reports.
4: The impact of OBT gang violence in Lae is deeply personal for Oswin Beretta. His brother, Cassie Terry, was shot and killed during a robbery last month.
5: He had a gunshot at the abdomen, the left side, on a close range, using a buckshot that damaged his intestine and his the left liver, which caused his death.
4: It happened near Cassie's home in Lae's Kangkamung settlement on the 17th of June, as he was on his way to work as a security guard.
5: Cassie was supposed to be on shift at about 3 o'clock in the morning. Every time when he walks out from that settlement, he is also guarded by his brother-in-law, just for safety reasons, because of the OBT and all these things. So whilst they were walking out, they were attacked by those OBT people, or what do you call it?
4: Their brother-in-law, David Songo, also died of his injuries.
5: He was hit by a metal or something at the back of the head, causing a fracture in the brain that he lost his life.
4: David was a final year accounting student, while Cassie was the breadwinner for his family.
5: This is the biggest problem in Lae. We see OBT people walking at night, lawlessness. They carry guns and weapons. Like, we need authorities to eradicate those type of people and send them home or do something, at least to ease the pains of people who are victims of these things.
4: Freelance journalist Sylvester Gawi has spent years reporting on the OBT in Lae. He says the group operates across the city's outer settlements, often targeting vulnerable communities in the early hours of the morning when the police presence is limited.
6: They don't have food and they don't have separate people that they target. They just prey on anyone, any family that is vulnerable. Like they don't have good protection, they don't have good fencing, they don't have good security.
4: Police estimate the OBT gang is made up of around 30 to 40 men and boys, but Sylvester says the ages of some of the members getting caught is alarming.
6: Yeah, it's sometimes shocking. You don't expect, you know, kids like as young as 12, 13 years old, they're all minors.
4: He says older, often previously convicted men are recruiting youths in the settlements. He says programs already exist in Lae to help disadvantaged youths find work and wants to encourage more of them to leave gang life before it's too late.
6: Yeah, my message to young people is let's marginalize them being a criminal. You can be someone better than OBT. Crime doesn't pay. right on the edge of life.
4: The Lord Mayor of Leh, Jacob Maragu, says it's been an ongoing struggle for authorities to pinpoint exactly where these OBT members are living in the outer settlements, especially when people aren't coming forward with what they know.
7: As a Lord Mayor, I still think that the community leaders, some in the leaders, knows what is happening, and they are maybe benefiting in a way, or maybe they are afraid of reporting.
4: He says authorities will now resort to holding parents and family members of these OBT members to account.
7: Some of these OBT guys, we need to identify them or their parents. They have to come and see us, and we have to find some way forward.
4: He warns if they don't, they risk being evicted from the city.
7: There are people who's operating, when we identify it, will be arrested, and a severe punishment will be taken, and you might lose your property or you might lose your residence. That's the only way forward now.
4: Deputy Prime Minister and Leh MP John Russell also told the local media last week that people with links to the OBT could face eviction.
7: The parents, I think they are responsible in a way or other, the way I see. If they are continuing to do that, we will definitely ask them to leave the city. And they will not only leave the city, they will be arrested for harboring and creating this issue in the city.
4: The crackdown comes as community frustration in Leh over the OBT continues to grow. Members of the public killed an alleged OBT gang member and critically injured another in retaliation after a botched armed robbery in Nine Mile on the 20th of June. The mayor says while he understands people are angry, he prefers they do not take the law into their own hands.
7: Good citizens are on very high alert. They've already got the law into their hands by cutting three or four of them. As I'm talking, they had them all. So, you know, that is a message called to the city. If you continue your OBT, you'll be guilt. And today, there's nobody coming forward and claiming the body and saying, I'm putting the complaint. And that's the setback, you see.
4: He said it should be a warning for gang members.
7: And if you're caught in the action, or if you're caught in the action and you are shot dead, you might lose justice. You better stop.
0: That was the Lord Mayor of Leh, Jacob Maragu, ending that report from Natasha Emek. Hafadai, if you're just joining us, really appreciate your company. This is Pacific Beat, and I'm your host, Chris Enrita Aumanuleon, coming to you live from Solomon Islands. Well, we have some breaking news. The Australian Guardian has reported that an American pilot has been killed by separatists in West Papua. A spokesperson for the West Papua National Liberation Army has named the pilot as Nicholas Gosling and says the pilot's aircraft was set on fire after it landed in the Yahukimo region. Here's a quick rundown of what we've shared on the show so far. Solomon Islands' new Prime Minister, Matthew Wale, is in Fiji for a state visit. Rivers and water sources are drying up in parts of Solomon Islands due to a major El Nino. Papua New Guinea's government has appointed an Australian as head of the country's electoral commission. And authorities in Leh have called on the parents of gang members to come forward. Still to come, we'll hear from our Tonga reporter, where the kingdom is set to crown a new beauty queen. But first in Canberra, where a group of Pacific anti-nuclear activists have joined a delegation on a joint mission to prevent nuclear arms from entering the Pacific. They held a vigil and met parliamentarians to try and persuade Australian government to sign the UN Treaty on the Prohibition of Nuclear Weapons. Signing the treaty would mean nuclear weapons can't be stored, manufactured or deployed from Australian soil. So to find out how their visit has been going, we're joined by a co-founder of the International Campaign to Abolish Nuclear Weapons, Dimity Hawkins. With that, I say, Dimity, welcome to Pacific Beat.
8: Thank you. It's a pleasure to be with you.
0: It's great to have you on. Well, you've been very busy the last couple of days in Canberra. How were you being received by the parliamentarians there?
8: Oh, look, we've had an amazing week in Canberra. It's been an anniversary week, of course. 80 years since the first of the US nuclear weapons was dropped in the Marshall Islands, a massive anniversary, a first nuclear test in the Pacific. And we wanted to mark that week. It's also been the week of 60 years since the nuclear weapons tests began in Mohenui, French Polynesia. So it's been a week to remember, But it's also been a week of calls for action. And we've seen a real response from so many parliamentarians who joined us, as you said, in a vigil on Wednesday to mark that 80th anniversary, but also those who joined us to sit and listen, to make commitments to signing and ratifying the Treaty on the Prohibition of Nuclear Weapons, as so much of our Pacific has done already. So it's been quite an incredible week. I was very honoured to join the delegation and to hear from the Pacific Conference of Churches, Fijian Nuclear Veterans Associations, our friends through the Quakers, but also to be with our First Nations from here in Australia, with Karina Lester leading the delegation as a First Nations survivor of the British nuclear testing here in Australia.
0: Yes, and Dimity, you know, the legacy of nuclear test

0: thing is still a lived reality in parts of the Pacific. You were joined on the steps of Parliament by a couple of prominent politicians. Do you think your message got through to them?
1: Oh, I do think so. Samuel Barton from the Marshallese Students Association in Fiji spoke so passionately about what has happened and what has been the impacts on his people and the intergenerational impacts on people. I have seen in these meetings throughout the week where we met with 14 different politicians, officers, including at the highest levels of ministerial levels, but across parties, we've seen so much reaction, so much emotion. We have seen, it's hard not to get emotional when you're talking about these issues, and we've really seen the impact of those lived experience expertise coming into Parliament so that people can tell, you know, it's not just testimonies or stories, it's expertise that they bring to these matters. So we've seen that move people deeply. We've had meetings with the Department of Foreign Affairs and Trade. We've had meetings with many politicians, commemorative motions held in Parliament with beautiful speeches. We've seen questions asked in question time. So it's been very impactful. And we heard over and again from politicians within Parliament how impactful it had been, how much talk there was between different politicians about this amazing delegation that was there this week.
0: And it's such a positive step as well towards the work that you continue to do. I wanted to ask, how much literacy is there among the parliamentarians around the nuclear history of the Pacific?
1: Never enough, in my opinion. I think it's remarkable. You know, 315 nuclear weapons tests in our region and 12 of them here in Australia. 12 in our own country. And yet still there's not that literacy there. There is some remembrance of the French nuclear testing because that was probably the most recent, right? So it finished in 1996, the French nuclear testing. But after 30 years of testing in Mohenui, there were 67 nuclear tests up in the Marshall Islands. There were 12 here, as I said, also in Kiribati. So many tests happening in this region, the largest ever nuclear explosions done by the US, by Britain and France, the largest tests they ever ran were done here in this region. So, you know, the lack of literacy, as you say, is really quite remarkable, the lack of memory in this. And one of the great calls that I kept hearing over and again from our delegates, this is not a time for amnesia. This is a time for action, because what we're seeing are growing threats of nuclear weapons around the world. We're seeing the nuclear weapons states in active wars and with active threats to use nuclear weapons again. And there's also been active threats to resume nuclear testing. It's not a time for forgetting our past. It's not a time to put aside the impacts. And we know the impacts are very intergenerational and long-lasting of that testing. It's time for action. And signing the TPNW, the Treaty on the Prohibition of Nuclear Weapons, is essential.
0: Yeah, thank you for sharing that, especially with the TPNW. Your ultimate goal is to get the government to sign up to this. Mr. Albanese has expressed the desire to do this in the past. I wonder why hasn't he done it yet?
1: There are many complexities, of course, in politics, as we know. You're quite right that Anthony Albanese in opposition previously had been a great leader in saying that Australia must sign and ratify this treaty on the prohibition of nuclear weapons. He held it up our Nobel Peace Prize that we won for helping to form that treaty, the International Campaign to Abolish Nuclear Weapons. We were gifted a Nobel Peace Prize for that. Anthony Albanese held that up and said, you know, this isn't going to be easy. It's not going to be simple, but it is just. We must sign and ratify this treaty. And here we are. That was in 2018. Here we are in 2026, and we still don't have it signed. There are complexities. It's not easy. It's not simple. But we do believe that this is something that the ALP, the current government, can do and must do. It must come, and this is why we have the delegation this week. The Pacific expect for Australia to join the half of the world's governments now who have signed this treaty. The Pacific see, and I see myself as an Australian, that Australia is currently the gap in the map. You know, we look at the Pacific, so many states have signed the treaty on the prohibition of nuclear weapons. Southeast Asia, so many people, so many states have signed that treaty. And here's Australia, you know, standing out as the one who has not signed. So it's a frustration in some senses, but there is hope, there is determination, and there is expectation, both in the Pacific and in Australia, that our government will honour that promise to sign and ratify the treaty in this term of government.
0: Indeed, and there is also hope, but also when we have hope, there are also some challenges. And when you look at it, how does Australia's relationship with the US sort of complicate the government signing the treaty?
1: Well, very much, of course. You know, the United States is a long-standing ally to Australia. We are an ally to them. There are, you know, very much links between us culturally, economically, in terms of security agreements and so forth. So we see at the moment with the AUKUS complications that, you know, which are drawing us more and more into US interoperability militarily. So we see many complex reasons here. But what we have to come back to over and over again is the reality of these weapons. These weapons, and we know it because of our experience in this region, these weapons are indiscriminate. They are long-lasting harm, and they are intergenerationally, you know, being carried in our bodies, in our oceans, in our lands, in our food. We need to think about what it means if these weapons are used again, and we have to stop that from happening. So I think that it's very clear from so many people, both in Parliament and in the streets, in our homes, in our communities, that we cannot allow this ever to happen again. We cannot allow this. We cannot allow any country, including the United States, very much the United States, Russia, China, France, Britain, India, Pakistan, Israel, or North Korea. These are the nine states that have these weapons. We cannot allow them to continue to hold on to them, to continue to threaten us with them, or to continue the possibility of their use ever again, whether in testing or in war.
0: And like you mentioned there, everyone has something to contribute. Dimity, finally, your delegation will hold events in other cities. What's coming up?
1: Well, we have two beautiful events tonight, one in Sydney and one in Nam in Melbourne. The Melbourne one, I'll be there alongside Francis Nonmumu from the Pacific Conference of Churches and also Samuel Barton from MISA, the Marshall Islands Students Association, and many other people. We've got many people coming along to this, and we will be talking about the impacts of the testing in the Marshall Islands, in Mohenui, here in Australia, in Kiribati, and we will be sharing a vigil with people to mark those important anniversaries as well, but also to hear from people their own experiences. We hope to see many people from the Pacific come and join us, and many First Nations people here to come and join and tell their experiences, their thoughts, share their ideas and their calls for action from this government as well.
0: Yeah, absolutely. And, you know, thank you so much for sharing that. We wish you all the best as you continue to advocate for the importance of sustained international commitment to nuclear non-proliferation. Thank you so much, Dimity Hawkins.
1: Thank you so much.
0: That was co-founder of the International Campaign to Abolish Nuclear Weapons, Dimity Hawkins.
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9: Good blah morning and welcome to Pacific Beat. Tonight, Tonga will crown a new beauty queen. The Miss Helala pageant is the biggest annual event in Tonga, and this year's contest saw 14 women take the stage. It's a special event, more than just a beauty competition. It's a display of Tongan culture, dance, and highlights women's issues. And on the line with us now from Nukualofa is our reporter, Marian Kupu. With that I say, Malo tau mai pongpongini, Marian.
10: Malo tau mai pongpongini, Christy, Fefehake.
9: Saipe, malo. Marian, firstly, I've heard it's been quite chilly in Tonga lately. It was reported to be 9 degrees last weekend, and I know you keep on telling us that it's winter there. Is this weather affecting the event?
10: Well, it definitely has. I mean, 9 degrees is very cold by Tongan standards. So people have been wrapping up in jackets and blankets. I kid you not. Some people, they have jackets and also will be walking around town and the villages with their blankets also. That just goes to show our island way here in Tonga, which you often see here. The cooler weather hasn't stopped the events, however, but it certainly changed the atmosphere, especially for the outdoor activities and evening shows. If anything, it's become another talking point alongside the pageant itself, with the locals joking that Tonga is putting on a winter festival this year, and it feels like we're celebrating it in New Zealand with the weather.
9: There's absolutely so much to talk about when you're in the islands. But tell us about the Helala pageant, Marian. Why does it hold such cultural significance and popularity, especially for Tongans?
10: Yeah, Christy, the Miss Helala pageant is really just more than a beauty contest, like you mentioned. It's one of the biggest highlights of the annual Helala festival, which celebrates the king's birthday tomorrow, and also our Tongan culture. It's a bit different this year because we also celebrated the 200th anniversary of Christianity here in Tonga. And together with that, we have our annual church conferences. So it's really packed here in Tonga, like people flying all over the world to be here at this time. The Helala pageant, it's about beauty, yes, but it's also about intelligence, you know, leadership, public speaking, a lot of public speaking, and proudly representing Tonga. For many Tongans, winning the Miss Helala is a huge honor because the winner becomes a cultural ambassador for the country over the next year.
9: And Marian, I'm not too sure if the listeners are aware, but did you used to be part of the Helala pageant before? And tell us a little bit about the candidates this time around. Where are they from and who are they?
10: Yeah, Christy, you know, I almost joined and then I woke up when I was size 15. But yes, no, I did not join the pageant. But this year, we initially had 15 girls, and one of the girls pulled out after the introduction on them when the Helala

0: pageant started out. So we're left with 14 contestants representing a mix of tourism groups. We're talking about government ministries, businesses, and organizations that these girls are representing. They come from all over Tonga, including the islands here in Vava'u, Hapai, and Ewa, which is really nice to see the girls having the courage to come out from the little villages around the kingdom to join this this platform, but also from overseas, particularly New Zealand and Australia. Each contestants, they bring a different background and story, which really makes the competition really interesting because they're all about representing different parts of the Tongan community around the world. Yeah.
1: Yes, and Marianne, very quickly, as you know, beauty pageants in the Pacific, we often see a lot of controversy. Now, have we seen anything controversial at this pageant?
0: Well, that's one of the special things about Miss Heilalau, the pageant here today. Many contestants were born or raised overseas, but still have very strong ties to Tonga. We're talking about controversy, yes, when it comes to the interview judging. One of the judges interrupted one of the contestant by rephrasing and correcting her answer by stating the fact that you know, it's 80% of the businesses here in Tonga are by Tongan citizens, but there is some scrutiny and need a little bit more facts on that. So every pageant will never be succeeded or never go by without having to scrutinize or having a lot of complex with the judging. We're talking about different events with the costume. Like last night, we had the beautiful Pacific Island creation. People had different views on it. Some were saying that the harder the creation, they should be inclusive in the top five. But that's the island life, and I'm sure this happens not only here in Tonga, but all over in the Pacific Islands.
1: Yes, and many Pacific Islanders love a good pageant, especially with the controversy as well. But look, Marianne, that's all we have time for. Thank you so much, and I hope you have a wonderful day.
0: Thank you very much, Chrissy. Ofatu.
1: Ofatu. That was our Tonga reporter Marianne Kupu speaking on the Heilala Festival. Time for sport. This weekend, the Flying Fijians will finally arrive at rugby's top table when they play their first match as a Tier 1 team in the Nations Championship. But there's a catch. The rules of the new competition insist that all 12 competing sides must have a stadium able to hold at least 25,000 spectators. But the best Fiji can offer is 15,000. So Fiji have agreed to play not just one, but New Zealand Herald rugby analyst Gregor Paul says Fiji will most likely never play a home game.
2: They're playing a home game at the home of Scottish rugby. Now, that's patently ridiculous. Clearly set up in Scotland's favour to win that game. Whereas I think, and we've seen this in Super Rugby with the draw, playing in Fiji is a different experience entirely. And you could see Fiji in the heat and the humidity, probably beating Scotland, probably beating Wales, and definitely putting a lot of pressure on England and potentially beating them as well. Because it's really difficult to come down to Fiji at this time of year, or any time of year, play and win. But Fiji playing in Edinburgh, playing in Wales, playing in Liverpool, you'd say they'll do well to win a game. So they've lost the opportunity to give a better account of themselves. What should they do? Say nothing? Don't know. I think after a while, this will probably collapse on itself, the whole idea of the competition, because it's so manifestly unfair on both Fiji and Japan that someone at some point is going to have to take action and say, nah, this is not working.
3: From Fiji's point of view, though, you could look at this and say, well, OK, well, this is how this new competition is going to start. We'll accept the situation for what it is, provided we get to play home games at some point in the future. But the reality is that future, we don't know how far away it is, because at the moment, the only ground they have is 10,000 short of what World Rugby says it should hold. So until they build a new stadium, and they haven't even started that yet, they're stuck. They're going to have to play away permanently.

0: Yeah, well, I think that's also the problem with these decisions that get made around island nations, island clubs. You know, it's always on the never-never. The decision-making is if you can, you know, we start with Moana Pacifica. We want you back in the competition, but when? How's that going to happen? You know, you need to find $17 million to get the team back into the competition. The demand of that was ridiculous. I mean, even the New Zealand Super Rugby teams don't have $17 million sitting in the bank. It's the same with Fiji. You need to find another 10,000 seats and you stay. Well, that requires a new venue to be built. Best will in the world, even if, I don't know, whatever they needed, $400 or $500 million dropped in their bank account and they could start building tomorrow. Well, how long is that going to take before they're up and running? So these things are always on the never, never with the islands. So that's how they get treated. So you're right. The prospect of Fiji playing at home, I think, will probably never happen. They're going to be nomads playing around Europe, giving the northern teams additional home games. Yes, they might do okay financially out of it, but there's a danger here that people don't turn up and pay to watch these games, and then Fiji won't get a huge share of revenue. So, look, I think you're right. I think they're condemned to being unfairly set up for the duration of this competition. But on the other hand, as always, they'll get told, well, one, you're making a bit of money out of it, and two, you're getting the opportunity to play fixtures that you haven't historically had the chance to play. So regular exposure against the top European nations will make you a better side come the World Cup. But it doesn't stop the fact that there's a team in this competition that is not being treated the same way.
1: It rather smacks of, I don't know, I think I'd be tempted to call it sporting colonialism. It's very much a case of be grateful or go away.
0: Yeah. You're 100% right with that. And look, the thing that irks probably for them and for everyone else is they're being told, look, we want you in the Nations Championship, but we don't want you in the Rugby Championship. So you're good enough to play in the showpiece pseudo World Cup. That's how it's trying to be sold here. The top 12 nations in the world getting together to play. I would have thought the logical step here would have been to have brought them into the Rugby Championship at the same time, or at least have a pathway, a really detailed pathway on when and how Fiji and Japan are going to enter the Rugby Championship, because that is a way of bolstering the strength of the Rugby Championship. Whatever infrastructure Fiji need to build, it's another incentive for them to do it, to find the money, whatever, I don't know. But it's mad that they're not involved in it. And to me, it just smacks of the fact that they were invited into the Nations Championship because it didn't work without them. The top 10 nations couldn't see the money trail without inviting the two other nations into it, but they've done their level best to bring them in and put them on the periphery and kind of cut them out. The real money that that competition is going to make won't be flowing back to Fiji and Japan.
1: Who then should be voicing these concerns on behalf of the Pacific Island teams, Fiji in particular, in the corridors of power? I mean, they have their representatives on the World Rugby Council, but is that enough?
0: Well, clearly not, because it's not working for them. The onus to me sits, I think, squarely on particularly New Zealand and Australia rugby unions to look at that and think, what can we do to strengthen the region in totality? And the whole kind of falling over of Moana Pacifica fell under that umbrella, if you like, of looking at the strength of rugby in the region. If you lose Moana Pacifica, what does that mean for Samoa and Tonga? Are we really ever going to have strong Samoan, Tongan and Fijian national teams that create the opportunity for more test matches, a stronger rugby championship, better competitions? There needs to be a pathway built and a plan understood for how that can happen.
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0: ABC News, hello, I'm William Howard Evans. Ukraine's president has made an urgent appeal for help from allies after Russia launched one of its largest ever drone and missile attacks on Kyiv, killing at least 27 people. Europe correspondent Elias Kluwer reports.
1: Russia hammered Ukraine's capital in an 11-hour drone and missile attack in what Moscow called retaliation for Ukrainian strikes on Russian oil facilities. Although previous attacks have killed more people, this latest barrage deployed the largest number of weapons on the capital and hit locations over a wider area. Ukraine's President Volodymyr Zelensky visited the site of one strike where he renewed his appeal to Western allies to urgently strengthen Ukraine's air defences. He's hoping to put his case to allies in person, including US President Donald Trump, at next week's NATO summit in Ankara.
0: Families and supporters of the victims of the deadly October 7 Hamas attacks on Israel have used the 1,000-day anniversary of the massacre to ratchet up pressure on the Netanyahu government. Here's Middle East correspondent Matthew Doran.
2: In the early hours of the morning, Hamas fighters poured over the Gaza border, killing 1,200 people in Israel, taking 250 hostage and shocking the nation. On the grim milestone, Israelis have taken to the streets to demand an independent inquiry into the failures leading to the attack, something the Israeli Prime Minister has to this point rejected. And while the demands for accountability are resonating in Israel, they are also echoing around the world too, particularly given all that's happened since, with more than 73,000 Palestinians killed in Gaza, many civilians including children, and the territory left in ruin. Matthew Doran, ABC News, Jerusalem.
0: Indonesian officials say they're working to verify reports that a Papuan rebel group has killed an American pilot. Indonesia correspondent Tim Swanston reports.
3: In a statement, West Papua Liberation Army spokesman Sebi Sumbom said the group's fighters in the remote Highland Papua province shot dead an American pilot and burned the aircraft he was flying. A task force run by Indonesia's police and military said it was working to verify the reports. Sebi Sumbom said the pilot had violated the separatist group's ultimatum, banning flights into areas it considered operational zones. He said the shooting of the pilot was a message to the United States to pay for the mistake of failing to address the root causes of the conflict in Papua. The group has urged the UN to open negotiations with the Indonesian government to resolve the decades-long conflict.
0: Solomon Islands' new Prime Minister says there's a growing consensus in the region in support of his idea for a regional security agreement. Matthew Wale floated the concept with Australian Prime Minister Anthony Albanese during his visit to Canberra last month. Mr. Wale is also chair of the Pacific Islands Forum, and at a speech in Suva, he said bilateral security agreements are not enough.
4: We cannot continue naively fumbling our way in terms of issues to do with defence security.
0: Solomon Islanders say El Nino conditions are raising concerns about access to safe drinking water and daily household needs. People living in Malaita, Makira, Choiseul and the Western Provinces say rivers, streams and other water sources are drying up. The El Nino event could be one of the strongest ever observed and typically leads to hot and dry conditions. Henry Barre is a local school principal and says they're struggling with the lack of water.
5: We need to take transport, go down to Manakoi village to collect water every evening. So it's about walking distance, about 3 kilometres from my school.
0: Anticipation is building ahead of the wedding of the pop superstar Taylor Swift, which is expected to take place at Madison Square Garden in New York over the next 2 days. North America correspondent Lauren Day reports from the city.
6: Taylor Swift has described her upcoming wedding to footballer Travis Kelce as your English teacher marrying your gym teacher. But really, this is America's royal wedding. Hundreds of police officers are on patrol and several roads are closed around Madison Square Garden ahead of the 2-day event, which will kick off with a small rehearsal dinner of just 100 people in the next few hours. On Friday local time, 1,000 guests are expected for the main event at the Garden with possible stage performances, according to a police memo obtained by the New York Times. The event is private and taking place in the middle of the heat wave, but that's unlikely to keep the pop star's famously enthusiastic fans away.
0: And Spain are through to the last 16 of the Soccer World Cup after beating Austria 3-0. The Spanish side will play Portugal or Croatia in the next round on the

0: 6th of July. 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

and we have made it to that beautiful day of the week. It is Friday, and of course, kia ora to our brothers and sisters in Rarotonga on your wonderful Thursday. But yes, we've come to the end of our week here at Nisha Daily, which means we've got a fantastic show ahead of us. And first, let's acknowledge the land from which we broadcast today. Yuggera and Turrbal Country on Australia's east coast. Yuggera and Turrbal Country covers much of what is now known as Brisbane by many, and we here at ABC Radio Australia pay our respects to Yuggera and Turrbal elders, both past and present. This is Yuggera and Turrbal Country as it's been since the first sunrise. And yes, it's early on the morning of a Friday. I hope you're having a fantastic start to your day. Whatever you're getting up to, if you're getting yourself ready for work, whatever you're doing, I hope things are going great for you. And things are about to get great for us, because coming up very soon, we'll be kicking off our Friday as we have always done. And that's by catching up on the latest from the land of the unexpected. That's right. Papua New Guinea, the Pacific's largest nation, both by landmass and by populace. Coming up very soon, we'll be catching up with our weekly one talk to let us know what one of the biggest stories out of PNG this week has been. So make sure you're staying tuned in. We got Scott Whitehead coming your way in a few minutes. But right now, I know it's early in the morning. If you're just heading into the car to go to work and you're feeling the same as well, it's not easy. All right, it's not easy to get up in the morning and start your day. So we're going to start off with some Doja with Ino Easy.

0: Out of Vanuatu, that was Tuja with Ino Easy. 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
0: And every Friday, we endeavor to start our day right by looking towards the Pacific's largest nation, both by landmass and by populace, Papua New Guinea. Big news breaks every day in the land of the unexpected. But if there's one thing we can expect, it's to hear from a Wantok to keep us in the loop.
2: Weekly Wantok with Scott Whitey.
0: Yes, and our Wantok joins us now. Good morning, Leo. Scott, how are we going today?
3: Good morning, Jacob. It's a beautiful morning in Lee. It's going to rain. We woke up prepared for it.
0: Oh, my gosh. Well, it's great to hear that you're in Lee still, all right, because it's been a very busy year for Mr. Scott Whitey. So, man, hope you enjoy the rain when it comes. Make sure that if you're doing any washing today, you take that in before that rain hits. Shout out to our rainy Lee residents. And, yes, Scott, it's a huge week once again in news, and a fresh piece of news has just crossed our desk this week, with some new appointments being made, specifically in the Ombudsman Commission and a new Electoral Commissioner appointed in PNG. But before we jump into all things elections, let's go to this new Ombudsman appointee, Ms. Tabitha Suwai. Tell us about what's happened this week.
3: Yeah, so this is a significant appointment for the Ombudsman Commission, because there's been a lot of complaints about the former Chief Ombudsman and the effectiveness of the Ombudsman Commission as an entity. So this appointment is timely and also addresses a lot of the concerns about the effectiveness of the organization. It's supposed to be an independent organization, but it's come under a lot of fire, a lot of criticism, and generally with the public questioning its effectiveness. So this appointment has come about as a result. I mean, the Chief Ombudsman's term expires, so they've appointed a temporary Chief Ombudsman, Ms. Tabitha Suwai, who's a career Ombudsman officer. So there's a lot of confidence around her appointment, and the comments have come from the opposition, from the government, and within citizenry as well, commending the appointment and feeling that there's some semblance of confidence back in the office. So an important appointment.
0: No, and got to say, I mean, Ms. Suwai, I mean, has spent 24 years at the Ombudsman Commission. And for those people who may not be across exactly what sort of the Ombudsman Commission does, I mean, what is the role of this office in PNG?
3: Yeah, it's an independent watchdog, and its role is supposed to hold the leaders to account. So if there's a... there's a public officer, a politician, or any member of the public who any senior member of government is being seen or have allegations against them of corruption, that organization is supposed to investigate and prosecute. So it's a very powerful organization in Papua New Guinea.
0: No, and this appointment was just made yesterday. Have we heard from Ms. Suwai about what her, I think, sort of main aims are entering this new role as acting chief ombudsman?
3: Yeah, they have very strict rules about communicating publicly. So I doubt that she would make a statement anytime soon until she's settled in. But it's a confidence booster for the public service, for government, and for the citizens of Papua New Guinea.
0: Well, we look forward to the future and seeing what happens with this sort of office, with this new Chief Ombudsman, Ms. Tabitha Suwai. And heading over to another new appointee, we're seeing a new Electoral Commissioner come into the fold in Dr. Nicole Haley, an Australian academic. What's going on here, Scott?
3: Yeah, so that is another appointment, another important appointment. And as the Prime Minister said in his statement, that is meant to restore confidence. Again, another important organization, the Electoral Commission. The Electoral Commission is primarily responsible for managing elections. But also the, you know, same thing with the Ombudsman Commission, a lot of fire against the Electoral Commission over its preparation or the lack of it going towards the elections and in previous elections as well. So this appointment, as stated by the government, is meant to restore confidence, public confidence in the organization, and hopefully, you know, mitigate the problems that people are expecting in the 2027 elections coming up next year.
0: Yeah, and I've got to say, like, we're 1 year out from Papua New Guinea's next national election. What kind of work lies ahead for Dr. Nicole Haley as we march towards this date?
3: Yeah, she's got a steep learning curve and a lot of work to do. And one of the first things she has to do is, you know, with the work cut out for her, is getting the organization in order and getting the funding needed to run the elections effectively. So there's a lot of work to do in under 12 months. I am not really sure how she's going to do that, but the government, in its wisdom, felt that she was the most capable person and an independent person able to do this job. So the appointment was made. The appointments committee is a bipartisan committee made up of members of government and the opposition leader. So a lot of people are very confident that this appointment will work for PNG.
0: And, you know, the Prime Minister has come out very strong saying, you know, one person, one vote. The Prime Minister, James Morafe, he wants to see all who are eligible to vote to be able to cast their vote in the 2027 election. I mean, what issues have sort of PNG and the Electoral Commission faced as far as securing that in previous elections?
3: Yeah, one of the first biggest things is security, being able to provide a safe environment for voters to vote in. Double voting, we've had instances where in the last election and in the election before that of double voting, you know, a lot of corruption. So there's, you know, it's a mountain to work through for Dr. Nicole Haley.
0: No, a lot of work ahead, but yes, some new appointments this week. So make sure you're keeping across it, especially when it comes to this electoral commissioner as well. We are marching towards 2027. I can't believe we're already halfway through 2026. I mean, if you've just walked into this conversation, you're listening in to ABC Radio Australia. It's Nisha Daily with Jacob this morning. We're on the line with Scott Whiteair, our weekly One Talk, who delivers a fresh report on the biggest story out of PNG each week. But more so than that, Scott, you go the extra mile and bring us a fresh track for our ears to listen to every Friday. What have you got in store for us today?
3: It's something from musical youth. You know, I was going through the rabbit hole, down the rabbit hole, listening to their past tracks and then listening to them as adults. A few of the band members have died, but, you know, 1982, musical youth, way before I even started school, so... You know, it's an old track.
0: Oh, man. And look, I mean, this is a song that's coming up. It's on the same album as Pass the Dutchie, which was a worldwide hit. And to be honest, I never realized they were from England until way later on. I mean, they're from Birmingham. So incredible to see, incredible to hear some musical youth on a Friday. And Scott, we're wishing you a wonderful rest of the day, a wonderful rest of the week. One talk and get away to catch a week soon. Thank you so much.
3: Yep, have a good day.
0: Scott Whiteair, this morning with your latest news out of PNG. Big story of the week is a couple of fresh appointments when it comes to the government. We've seen the new acting chief ombudsman appointed in the Ombudsman Commission. That's Miss Tabitha Suwai. And the new electoral commissioner has also been named Dr. Nicole Haley. You're tuned in to Nisha Daily, and we've got our weekly One Talks pick of the week all the way from 1982. It's musical youth, never gonna give you up.

0: a little musical youth for your morning. Heading back to 1982 with Never Gonna Give You Up. 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
0: Stay out, man. We hope you're having a beautiful beginning to your day. Nisha Daily is continuing. Got your latest news coming at you soon. Right now, some Nisha Mustek with Sun Goes Down.

0: Let the legendary vibe to help you unwind this Friday morning. 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
0: Yes, it's another wonderful morning right here on Neija Daily, and it's about that time we get caught up with all the latest news developing across our region. And who better to fill us in live from Honiara, Solomon Islands? It's Chris and Rita Amanu Leong. What up, good fellow morning? How are we today?
2: Hey, good fellow morning, my brother Jacob. I am very well, very well. How are you?
0: Oh, I'm doing just fine. It's great. You've just come off some leave, so it's great to see that you're back at work, Chrissy. This is acting. But no, it's a wonderful day. And before we get into the news, how is the weather looking this morning in Solomon Islands?
2: Weather check, weather check. Let me check the weather gods here. It's been, you know, we haven't had much rain lately, but thank goodness we've had a little bit the past few days. So it's time for us.

0: Well, thanks to be filled. And like our one talk from Rainy Lay came on earlier to say, and you mentioned to him, it's not a good day for laundry, so it might not be a good day as well for that. But we're just very grateful that we have some form of rain and water for us.
1: Oh my gosh,
0: today.
1: I'm gonna say right now, like, it's been raining in Brisbane. I've been wearing the same clothes for about 2 weeks. It's been your boy don't have a dryer, so it's crazy. But yo, it's great to be catching up with you this morning. And let's get down to brass tacks. There's a whole lot going on around our region. So what's happening in the news?
0: Well, we begin with Solomon Islands' new Prime Minister, Matthew Wale, who is in Fiji on a state visit. Our Fiji reporter, Lide Movono, interviewed Mr. Wale, who says there's a growing consensus in the region in support of his idea for a regional security agreement. Wale floated the concept with Prime Minister Anthony Albanese during his visit to Canberra last month. A major El Nino is impacting Solomon Islands, causing rivers, stream and other water sources to dry up in the provinces of Malaita, Makira, Choiseul and the Western Provinces. It's raised concerns about access to safe drinking water and daily household needs. And in PNG's second largest city of Lae, authorities are calling on parents of members of a violent criminal gang to come forward. Authorities say the gang of between 30 to 40 years old have been responsible for a series of armed robberies, break-ins and killings across Lae. And also, finally, there's excitement in Tonga as tonight the kingdom will crown a new beauty queen in the final event of the Heilala Beauty Pageant. That's your news headlines for today.
1: Oh my gosh, a whole lot going on. And Chrissy, we are on the precipice of another weekend. I'm not sure whether I'll make it up early tomorrow morning, 4 a.m. The Socceroos are playing. What have you got in store for your weekend, yo?
0: That's a good question. Remember the last time I was on, I did mention something about a new hobby, a new sport. And I must say that I have kept to that promise. So I started golfing, Jacob.
1: Oh my gosh. Yo, that's it. Wait, what?
0: But no, I'm not doing that this weekend. I'll be indoors with my children. It's school holidays for them and they start school next week. So I'll just spend some time with them and think of golf probably next weekend.
1: What do you mean? I mean, you've got two caddies, all right, that you're raising, all right? Take them out onto the golf course, yo. Like, I'm yanking. Oh my gosh. No, no, it sounds like a very chill weekend ahead of you indeed. And wishing you a wonderful rest of your day, Chrissy. A wonderful rest of the week. And can't wait to catch up with you sometime soon, yo. Thank you, Tomas. Yeah.
0: And thank you, Tomas, Jacob. Have a wonderful weekend.
1: Yes, that was Chris and Rita Amano Leong reporting for Pacific Beat live from the Happy Isles. That's right, honey, you're at Solomon Islands. And of course, if you're in the need for more of your latest news, tune in later today, 5 p.m. at PNG time. That's the PM edition of Pacific Beat. 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
2: 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I'm Sosafina Formoli, and I want you to come hang with me for On the Record, your weekly deep dive into the music that moves the Pacific. 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
1: Yes, and this week history has been made for Samoa. The world's only restaurant dedicated to contemporary Samoan dining has made history after receiving the first ever Michelin star for Samoan food.
4: The first restaurant awarded one Michelin star in the inaugural Michelin Guide New Zealand is...
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4: Samoan culture and cuisine have no greater ambassador than this guy, Henry Onosemo.
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4: Do you know that you are the first Samoan restaurant, Michelin one-star restaurant in the world?
1: Yes, also Henry Onosemo has put Samoan food on the world stage after receiving the first ever Michelin star for the food he creates at his restaurant Tala, which he has been running since 2023 alongside his wife Debbie. And we'll be hearing from the award-winning chef very soon to hear all about this incredible feat. Make sure you stay tuned in. It's Nija Daily this morning. Got Liz Vamarasi out of Fiji with Rawai.

0: 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That was Rawai.
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0: Auckland restaurant Thala has made history as the first restaurant in the world to receive a Michelin star for contemporary Samoan food. Now, this incredible achievement was announced earlier this week at a ceremony in the central city where the inaugural Michelin Guide New Zealand 2026 was unveiled. Thala is the world's only restaurant dedicated to modern Samoan food, run by executive chef Henry Onosemo and his wife Debbie since 2023. And this morning, we're saying Talo for Lava to the star himself, Henry Onosemo. How are you doing this morning, bro?
2: I'm good. Talo for. Good morning, everyone. Talmanuia.
0: Yo, it is crazy to be catching up with you this morning. I literally, before I walked into this chat,

0: I saw a sort of photo and slash across it was Henry Onesimo is everyone's cousin now. I mean, this is a huge time, for you, and you know, gotta say malo lava for this incredible achievement, Henry. Take us there. I mean, you're sitting there at the awards ceremony. They call out your name. How did you feel to receive this Michelin star?
1: Oh my gosh. Well, when they first. Because it was the first name to call out, you know. It was the first star handed out of the night. And so when I heard it, when I heard Tala, I was like, okay, keep it together. I don't know. If you watch it back, you're going to see me walking, trying to force a swagger with my walk. You know, that's basically me trying to hype myself up. You're going to be fine. Just 2 minutes. Stand up straight. You got this. And then, of course, as soon as the lady had said the first, they put the jacket on you. Of course, I hand the flag on to the Michelin man. And then as soon as she said, how does it feel to be, you know, the first Samoan restaurant in the world to receive a Michelin star, I completely lost all the cool and I just started bawling. I was like, Jesus Christ. So, yeah, ended up embarrassing the country and embarrassing, you know, myself. And then I was like, I need to get off the stage now. I almost threw up on the stage as well at that time. I was like, yeah, this is too much. That's it was like a mixture of emotions. Me telling myself that you got this, and then of course getting there and then not being able to hold it together. I'm so sorry for that.
0: Oh my, well, look, I mean, we were proud to see you there, and you know, it's a crazy world we live in where the Michelin man gets handed a Samoan flag. That's crazy. He's now also really wild. But man, I mean, you were standing there on stage holding the flag of Samoa as you were receiving your award, and as you said, I mean, it was quite emotionally, but you know, what did run through your mind? You know, you've been on this long journey, it's taken you to so many places, and to be standing on that stage receiving this award, I mean, yeah, just what were you thinking about?
1: I think at that time, I was thinking that this is such a huge moment for Samoan culture, Samoan food. It's such a huge moment for the team, for getting us there. And then, you know, a lot of things were coming in, like just remembering people that have helped us get there, you know, especially from the media, you guys here in New Zealand, how awesome it was that New Zealand was ready for a Samoan restaurant and for them to embrace Samoan, you know, Samoan food elevated. And, you know, just feeling that support kind of overwhelmed me. And then when people started standing up and clapping and that, you know, I just completely lost it after that. And that's why, you know, that's why I felt a little bit bad that I couldn't hold it together, because I'm like, oh man, it felt like everybody's behind me. And then I just couldn't get the words out while I was there. I just started crying, you know, Jesus.
0: Well, like in the days after, man, like I've seen such a huge response. I mean, throughout the Samoan media, throughout Samoan media writ large across the globe. I mean, how are you feeling after, yeah, seeing sort of the reaction to this achievement?
1: It kind of validates the idea that Samoan food belongs on that global stage, and that everybody agreed that we needed to be represented in the global elite level. And you know, knowing that I had their support meant a lot to me, especially the day after. I'm like, oh, okay. So, you know, a lot of Samoan and a lot of Polynesian and Pacifica people believe the same thing that I believe.
0: And, you know, we spoke to you when you started your restaurant back in 2023. We spoke to you in 2025 when you won a Best Chef Award in Milan. And now the Uso has won himself a Michelin star. I mean, reflecting back on your journey, I mean, going back to 2023 where, you know, you decided to strike it out and go start up this restaurant, of course, sort of alongside your wife, Debbie. I mean, did you ever think...

0: get to where you are right now?
1: No, actually, absolutely not. You know, when you, for me, especially, you know, working here in New Zealand, I've been around a lot of Polynesian chefs, a lot of Pacifica chefs. And so being around that kind of environment and knowing the skill level that these Samoan chefs, Fijian chefs, Niuean chefs, I always knew that they were way better chefs than me. So I couldn't envision myself, you know, getting to where I'm at today, if they weren't there before me, you know? So it's a complete surprise, of course, because, you know, today those guys are still the most talented chefs I know, you know, they are amazing at their craft. And every day I really do just want to be, like them, you know?
0: If you're just listening in, this is Jacob McQuire. You're tuned in to Nisha Daily. We're on the line with Samoan chef Henry Onosemo, who just this week made history when he was awarded the first Michelin star for Samoan food in the world.
2: The first restaurant awarded one Michelin star in the inaugural Michelin Guide New Zealand is...
3: Restaurant Tala. Chef... Henry Onosemo.
2: Samoan culture and cuisine have no greater ambassador than this guy, Henry Onosemo.
4: If you give me time just to go in the back and throw up, I'll come back and answer.
2: Do you know that you are the first Samoan restaurant, Michelin one-star restaurant in the world?
0: You know, this process behind getting a Michelin star, it's quite mysterious. You know, talk us through that process of being evaluated for a star, because the inspectors actually dine anonymously to assess the restaurants. I mean, did you receive any tip-offs, or did you suspiciously have a lot of French diners coming through the restaurant? All I'm thinking is like the food critic in Ratatouille. like how'd this go down?
1: See, that's the thing. Like, you know, when they made the announcement, they said that the inspectors had already been in the restaurants. Yeah. So we were like, oh, okay. So we just kept doing our thing, you know, and we couldn't really tell if we've been inspected or not. Like sometimes a guest would come in, you'd go look at their Instagram profile and see, you know, if they are, could possibly be one. But then there was no way to tell if somebody was a Michelin inspector. The one thing though that I told my team though, is that if they made reservations to go and eat at other restaurants, tell them, make a booking and then say, by the way, I will also be visiting Christchurch, Queenstown, and Wellington. Would you recommend any places over there? So, because I knew that would be the places the inspectors would be, and see how the other restaurants would treat them, you know.
0: Yo, oh my God. I'm thinking of like in the back of Henry's restaurant, there's just like a cork board with a bunch of like red like yarn everywhere trying to figure out who these inspectors are. No, that's hectic. Oh my gosh.
1: We there's no way to find out who they were, and there's no way of knowing when they came in. But you know, we were just grateful that we were able, that the team was able to provide consistency service every night, no matter what. So that's basically, I think if you just go down the line of doing the right thing every single night that you're open, and treating every customer the same, well, treating every customer as in Michelin inspector, I guess, you know, it will work out in the end.
0: No, and you know, real quick, we also got to ask, because at the Michelin star award ceremony, the room is full of chefs, all right, and that's going to be a tough crowd to please. How was the food on the awards occasion?
1: The food was really good. Amazing, amazing food. Chef Ben Bailey from Ahi. We had Sherwood from Queenstown, and then Logan Brown. And then we also had Nobu from Taiwan, who is a Michelin star. Three Michelin star from Providence. From the States, Restaurant Providence. So the food was amazing. The team, we were actually one of the people cooking for the event. So, it was really good. Actually, we all thought that, me and the team thought, you know, like cooking at the events, like that was our thing. Like that was the consolation prize. Like we weren't going to get anything. So we went in there just like, we're so happy that we were able to get there and just cook for the event. You know, Samoan food being served at a Michelin event. This will be amazing. And then, you know, that happened. So, yeah. Oh, it was very, very humbling.
0: Oh, no, it's, just incredible. And, you know, thinking back to when we first spoke to you, something you really wanted to do on your journey was put Samoan food on the map, especially in fine dining. And you've done that over and over again, and now with this incredible award. So once again, a huge congratulations to you. But I think, you know, reflecting on this award and sort of the future of our Pacific food, I mean, what is next? What is the future looking like as far as our Pacific foods getting this kind of recognition?
1: My hope is that we get a little bit more specific with our cuisines. Like, obviously, it does work when you separate from, pull away from the generalized Pacific label and just focus on, you know, something specific like your, you know, Samoa. So ideally for me, I would love to be sitting at a Michelin event, and then there's a Fijian chef with a Fijian restaurant, a Niuean chef with a Niuean restaurant, cookie chef with a cookie restaurant, Tongan chef, you know, like all of those, Samoan chef being there as well. All our little nations just representing their own culture and their own food at this level, because like I said in the beginning, I am not the most talented Pacific chef, you know, Pacifica chef out, you know, in the world, like even in New Zealand by a mile. But I think the fact that I went just, you know, specific with it is where they kind of noticed. So I think that's where we need to hopefully go in the future.
0: And if any inspectors are listening, I make a mean curried sausages. All right, I'm going to let you know. No, that'd be crazy. You know what I mean? Half burnt, but that adds to the flavor. That's some depth in culinary terms. Before we let you go, Henry, I mean, yeah, it's been a fantastic journey you've been on. I'm sure many people, specifically in Samoa, are tuning in on 101.1 FM. So have you got a message for your brothers and sisters tuning in from the motherland or across the Pacific? I mean, after this huge sort of award that you've won.
1: I just want to say for the support. Thank you so much, guys, for the opportunity.
0: Oh, man. Henry, once again, Fafetai Telelava, for joining us here on Nisha Daily. Huge congratulations goes out to you. And quickly got to ask, are you cooking dinner tonight?
1: Yes.
0: His brother's not getting away from the stove anytime soon. No, have a wonderful rest of the day, wonderful rest of the week. Soak in this achievement. And, bro, cannot wait to catch up with you for your next one, bro. Thank you so much.
1: Thank you so much, guys. Thank you. Really, really appreciate it.
0: Yes, that was award-winning Samoan chef Henry Onosemo joining us there. Just a few days ago, he made history after receiving the world's first ever Michelin star for his contemporary Samoan food at his restaurant, Tala. If you head online, you'll be able to see footage of the award ceremony and the moment Henry hands the Samoan flag to the Michelin man. It's just a fantastic moment, so definitely check it out. You're tuned in to Nisha Daily this morning. Hope you're having a beautiful beginning to your day, and let's head across the border from Western Samoa to American Samoa. This is 684, originated by Lalue.

Yes, 684 originated this morning with Failau Lue, and that brings us to our next news break of the morning. So hope you're having a fantastic start to your Friday. There's more Nisha Daily on the way. We got your latest news, but coming after that, we'll be catching up on all things Pacific Island representation in TV and film. Yes, with a weekend ahead of us, it might be time to sit down and watch yourself a little movie, watch yourself a little TV show, and we'll be finding out if we've got a good recommendation this morning. Real talk after the news. So make sure you're staying tuned in. It's Nisha Daily this morning, right here on ABC Radio Australia.

0: on Russian oil facilities. Although previous attacks have killed more people, this latest barrage deployed the largest number of weapons on the capital and hit locations over a wider area. Ukraine's President Volodymyr Zelensky visited the site of one strike, where he renewed his appeal to Western allies to urgently strengthen Ukraine's air defences. He's hoping to put his case to allies in person, including US President Donald Trump, at next week's NATO summit in Ankara.
1: Families and supporters of the victims of the deadly October 7 Hamas attacks on Israel have used the 1,000-day anniversary of the massacre to ratchet up pressure on the Netanyahu government. Here's Middle East correspondent Matthew Doran.
2: In the early hours of the morning, Hamas fighters poured over the Gaza border, killing 1,200 people in Israel, taking 250 hostage and shocking the nation. On the grim milestone, Israelis have taken to the streets to demand an independent inquiry into the failures leading to the attack, something the Israeli Prime Minister has to this point rejected. And while the demands for accountability are resonating in Israel, they are also echoing around the world too, particularly given all that's happened since, with more than 73,000 Palestinians killed in Gaza, many civilians including children, and the territory left in ruin. Matthew Doran, ABC News, Jerusalem.
1: Indonesian officials say they're working to verify reports that a Papuan rebel group has killed an American pilot. Indonesia correspondent Tim Swanston reports.
3: In a statement, West Papua Liberation Army spokesman Sebi Sumbom said the group's fighters in the remote Highland Papua province shot dead an American pilot and burned the aircraft he was flying. A task force run by Indonesia's police and military said it was working to verify the reports. Sebi Sumbom said the pilot had violated the separatist group's ultimatum banning flights into areas it considered operational zones. He said the shooting of the pilot was a message to the United States to pay for the mistake of failing to address the root causes of the conflict in Papua. The group has urged the UN to open negotiations with the Indonesian government to resolve the decades-long conflict.
1: Solomon Islands' new Prime Minister says there's a growing consensus in the region in support of his idea for a regional security agreement. Matthew Wale floated the concept with Australian Prime Minister Anthony Albanese during his visit to Canberra last month. Mr. Wale is also chair of the Pacific Islands Forum, and at a speech in Suva, he said bilateral security agreements are not enough.
4: We cannot continue naively fumbling our way in terms of issues to do with defence security.
1: Solomon Islanders say El Nino conditions are raising concerns about access to safe drinking water and daily household needs. People living in Malaita, Makira, Choiseul and the Western Provinces say rivers, streams and other water sources are drying up. The El Nino event could be one of the strongest ever observed and typically leads to hot and dry conditions. Henry Barre is a local school principal and says they're struggling with the lack of water.
5: We need to take transport, go down to Manakoi village to collect water every evening. It's about walking distance, about 3 kilometres from my school.
1: Anticipation is building ahead of the wedding of the pop superstar Taylor Swift, which is expected to take place at Madison Square Garden in New York over the next 2 days. North America correspondent Lauren Day reports from the city.
6: Taylor Swift has described her upcoming wedding to footballer Travis Kelce as your English teacher marrying your gym teacher. But really, this is America's royal wedding. Hundreds of police officers are on patrol and several roads are closed around Madison Square Garden ahead of the 2-day event, which will kick off with a small rehearsal dinner of just 100 people in the next few hours. On Friday local time, 1,000 guests are expected for the main event at the Garden with possible stage performances, according to a police memo obtained by the New York Times. The event is private and taking place in the middle of the heat wave, but that's unlikely to keep the pop star's famously enthusiastic fans away.
1: And Spain are through to the last 16 of the Soccer World Cup after beating Austria 3-0. The Spanish side will play Portugal or Croatia in the next round on the 6th of July. You're up to date with the latest ABC News.
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Yes, I hope you're having a fantastic start to your morning, and your morning's about to get even better because we are on the precipice of another weekend, which means you might have some time to max and relax and watch yourself a movie. And coming up very soon, we'll be catching up on all things Pacific Island representation and TV and film. Yes, another edition of Real Talk has washed up on our shores. We'll be finding out if there's a movie we need to put on the watch list for this weekend. So make sure you're staying tuned in. It's Nisha Daily, ABC Radio Australia. Before we get there, let's get to a Solomon Islands classic, One Talks, with the English remix of Ramukanji.

0: Yes, the Romu Kanji remix there by One Talks right here on Nisha Daily.
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0: Yes, and I don't usually do this, but I'll let you in on a little secret this morning. Each week here on Nisha Daily, we like taking a look at movies and TV shows that sprinkle in a little Pacific Island flavor, whether that's through the casting choices, the crew behind the scenes, or even just where the feature is set. And it's not just about rating these films based on how good they are, but more importantly, we like to rate how well they represent us as Pacific Islanders. So grab some popcorn and a scorecard, because it's time for this
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0: Yes, and it's the Papua New Guinean TikTok virtuoso herself, Steph. How are we doing this morning, yo?
3: Good morning. We are good. We are in good health. You know, the sun is kind of out today, which is so nice. But we are good for a Friday, always.
0: Oh, my gosh. It is lovely to hear we are in good health, I will say. I mean, halfway through the year, we're still feeling fine. So that is divine. And it's another morning here on Nisha Daily, another edition of Real Talk. Steph, what are we watching on this beautiful Friday?
3: This morning, we are having a look at a short film called Koi.
4: Granddad left me some land, about 10 acres, thinking of planting some koko there, opening up an ice cream shop. Live that simple life.
0: Yes, and for those who haven't seen it, Steph, what's Koi all about?
3: So Koi is a film that follows a 12-year-old whose name is Koi, and she struggles to care for her three younger brothers while hiding the painful reality of their absent mother and alcoholic father. As her father grieves and has reckless behavior spiraling, Koi is forced to take on the role of a parent, protecting her siblings while quietly carrying the weight of a fractured family.
0: Yeah, and how did you feel watching this one?
3: You know, I am not the oldest child in my family, but I am the oldest daughter. And really, this film resonated so much because I could feel the weight that she was carrying and the responsibilities that she was holding.
0: And this story is based in the land of the long white cloud, Aotearoa. Tell us a little bit about the story and also where this story takes place.
3: Yeah, so Koi is a short Māori film based in Aotearoa. There's Māori spoken in it as well as Samoan. You know, at the beginning of the film, we're introduced to the siblings and immediately see Koi taking on the parental role. When a teacher notices that they're still waiting after school, she tells her brothers, "Dad's here," even though he isn't. And this scene establishes the responsibility she carries and evokes empathy as she protects her siblings from the truth. The children go and search for their father and find him at a house where people are drinking. And the fact that she knows exactly where to look also suggests this is a familiar routine, highlighting the cycle of neglect and instability in their lives. And she finds her father intoxicated on a garage roof, grieving the loss of their mother. And this scene humanizes his pain while showing how his struggles affect his children, encouraging the audience to feel compassion for both the father and the daughter. And then on the drive home, Koi's intoxicated father can barely drive, forcing her to help steer the car. And this powerful role reversal creates tension and symbolizes how she's been forced to become the adult. And then we have a scene back at home where she's cooking for her brothers. She cares for her father. She cleans the house at the end of the day when everyone's gone to sleep. And then these quiet moments emphasize her resilience and unconditional love despite the heavy responsibilities placed on her. And then in the final scene, she slips on her mother's shoes, symbolizing that she has stepped into her mother's role. And the film leaves the audience with a sense of heartbreak, illustrating the loss of childhood and emotional burden carried by a young girl forced to grow up too soon. And I think what's even more heartbreaking about this particular story is it's inspired by a true story.
0: No, a heartbreaking story indeed. And let's turn sort of behind the camera. I mean, who are the people that brought Kui to life?
3: Yeah, so with the cast and the crew of Kui are a major reason to why this film feels so emotionally grounded. Behind the camera, the creative team draws from lived experiences, while the cast, particularly the young actors, deliver natural performances. We have director Kahu Kaiha, who brings a quiet, understated style to the film, allowing emotions to unfold naturally rather than relying on dramatic dialogue. And his direction gives the film room to breathe, making the audience feel as though they're witnessing a real family's everyday struggles. Then we have writer and producer Carice Utai, based Kui on her own lived experience, which explains why this film resonates so deeply. The story offers an honest portrayal of childhood resilience and family responsibility through a Pacific lens. And then leading the cast, we have Genevieve Kikoro, who plays Kui. And despite her young age, she carries the emotional weight of the entire film with remarkable maturity, and her performance is powerful, communicating responsibility, exhaustion, love, and vulnerability with very few words. And Genevieve makes Kui feel like a real child, forced to grow up too quickly, and that authenticity is what makes her performance so moving. And then we have supporting casts, including Athens Koloi, Javan Uni, Zedaya Uni, and then Tekuhei Kaiha, and also Nora Aiti. And together they create a believable family dynamic that makes the audience emotionally invested in Kui's journey.
0: Yeah, it seems like an incredibly powerful watch. I mean, how have audiences responded to this short film?
3: Yeah, audience responded emotionally to Kui's story, with many describing the film as heartbreaking, moving, and deeply relatable. Pacific and Māori viewers especially appreciated the film's authentic representation of family life, sibling responsibility, and community resilience. And then many viewers also connected with the way the film portrays parentification when a child takes on adult responsibilities, which sparked conversations about childhood, poverty, and family sacrifice. And then the performance portrayed by Genevieve were praised for feeling natural, genuine, and emotionally powerful. And audiences also admired the film's subtle storytelling, allowing small moments and expressions to carry the emotional weight. And viewers felt the ending was bittersweet and thought-provoking, encouraging reflection on the unseen burdens many children carry. But overall, a great reception.
0: If you've just joined us, it's Nisha Daily this morning. I'm Jacob McQuire, and we're doing our weekly film and TV review segment, Real Talk, with our one doc, Stephanie Bonte, reviews all the things which involve Pacific Islanders on screen, be that through the stories being told, the settings taking place, or just the people involved behind the scenes. And this morning, we're looking at the short film, Kui.
4: Granddad left me some land, about 10 acres, thinking of planting some cocoa there, opening up an ice cream shop. Live that simple life. It might take some time, but one day I'll take you all back to Samoa. You can learn about your language and culture. Hei tautua nā, tō angaile aonga, tēne lelei, mawa ai lelei o tō angane malotama.
0: Yes, 12-year-old Kui struggles to care for her three younger brothers while hiding the painful reality of their absent mother and alcoholic father. And turning further into this film, I mean, what can we reflect on when we're watching Kui?
3: Film really asks us to reflect about the role of older siblings, especially sisters, and how that role is often shaped by expectation rather than choice. It raises a question of whether we sometimes confuse being helpful with being responsible for raising others. And another reflection is the silence around emotional labor. Kui doesn't always say what she feels, but we see it in her actions and her expressions. And that really invites us to think about how often children in real life carry stress or pressure without naming it, because it's just assumed that they need to be strong for their family. The film also reflects on love within struggle. Even when life is hard, there's care, connection, and loyalty to the family. And it shows that responsibility often comes from love, but love alone doesn't remove that weight. And lastly, it encourages reflection on balance in culture, how to honor Pacific values of family and togetherness while still asking whether some expectations need to be softened for children who are carrying adult roles too soon. And that's really just an important reminder that strong people or strong children also do need help.
0: Yes, a lot to reflect on with this film. And with that being said, let's go ahead and whip out the yams this morning. What's the yams? Yes, when other media outlets review things, I'll give you a review score out of 5 or 10 stars. But that's not how we do things. We measure excellence using our patented yam system, where we award a select number of yams across two specific categories. Half our yams are given out based on how well Pacific Islanders have been represented. The rest of these yams are all about how good the viewing experience actually was. So, Steph, out of 5 yams, how are we scoring Kui based on its Pacific Island representation?
3: It's going to get strong 5 yams for me today.
0: But that is only half our score. We must now rate the film itself. So, Steph, how many yams are we giving to Kui based on the viewing experience alone?
3: I'm going to give it 4 yams because, like any short film that I love, I wish it was longer.
0: Oh, my gosh. That'll give us a combined yam total of, doing my calculations, 9 out of 10 yams today. Yes, and there you have it, a review of the short film Kui. And it's time for us to roll credits on another edition of Real Talk. So, Steph, where can the good people find you online?
3: The good people can find me online at ST_BANDII.
0: Steph Bondi, it's always a pleasure hearing both your views and reviews. And we look forward to catching up again for more Real Talk real soon.
3: Thank you, Jacob.
0: Yes, another edition of Real Talk, and one to maybe put on your watch list for this weekend. You tuned in at Tunisia Daily. We got your latest news coming up very soon, but right now we've got Duzzy, Royal Vibes, and Jux with Bayou Mikasem.

0: Yes, that was Dazzy Royal Vibes and Jux this morning by Yumi Kasem.
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0: Yes, hope you're having a beautiful beginning to your day. Got your latest news coming at you soon. Right now, Capenslo, Kayla, and Moogie, knee down.

0: and Moogie this morning with Knee Down. And big shout out to you if you're tuning in from Vanuatu. 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
0: And this time, once again, we get caught up with all the latest news developing across our region, and filling us in on the latest developments is Chris and Rita Almanu Leong from Pacific Beat.
2: Well, we begin with Solomon Islands' new Prime Minister, Matthew Wale, who is in Fiji on a state visit. Our Fiji reporter, Lide Movono, interviewed Mr. Wale, who says there's a growing consensus in the region in support of his idea for a regional security agreement. Wale floated the concept with Prime Minister Anthony Albanese during his visit to Canberra last month. A major El Nino is impacting Solomon Islands, causing rivers, stream and other water sources to dry up in the provinces of Malaita, Makira, Choiseul and the Western Provinces. It's raised concerns about access to safe drinking water and daily household needs. And in PNG's second largest city of Leh, authorities are calling on parents of members of a violent criminal gang to come forward. Authorities say the gang of between 30 to 40 have been responsible for a series of armed robberies, break-ins and killings across Leh. And also, finally, there's excitement in Tonga as tonight the kingdom will crown a new beauty queen in the final event of the Heilala Beauty Pageant. That's your news headlines for today.
0: Yes, Chris and Rita Almanu Leong for Pacific Beat, reporting live from Honiara, Solomon Islands. And of course, if you want to hear more of your latest news, tune in later today at 5 p.m. PNG time. That's the PM edition of Pacific Beat. 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
0: Yes, and if you've been online this week checking out ABC Pacific social media, you might have come across a video about a new sculpture that has been unveiled in Solomon Islands, Isabel Province. The Solomon Siren is an underwater sculpture by British artist Jason Dekes Taylor, which tells the story of award-winning climate activist Gladys Hubbell-Bartlett and the loss of her ancestral land, Kale Island. And in case you missed it, we'll be catching up on our chat with Gladys and that story in a few minutes. So make sure you're sticking around. It's Nija Daily this morning. I got some J-Boog before we get there, featuring Busy Signal, Juggling Sweet.

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2: Jacob, I gotta say, you're looking good today, my bro. I could almost say you look like a work of art.
0: Michael Chow, you are making me blush this morning. But thank you for the compliment, bro. But actually, we have someone here in the studio who has been made into a work of art. Just a few days ago, a striking new underwater sculpture was unveiled in Isabel Province in the Solomon Islands. British artist Jason Dekeres Taylor's new work, The Solomon Siren, tells the story of Gladys Habu-Bartlett, award-winning climate activist, UNICEF Pacific ambassador, pharmacist, former Miss Solomon Islands, and mother. And we're so lucky to have Gladys in the studio today. Hello, Gladys. Welcome to Nisha Daily. How are you?
3: Thank you. What a welcome. Thank you so much. I'm so excited to be here.
2: We're excited, Gladys. It's not every day we have someone who has us their own statue walk into our studio. So this is a milestone for us. And, you know, before we get into the Solomon Siren, you know, we got to go back to the start. Can you tell us a bit about your family's heritage and whereabouts did you grow up?
3: Awesome. So my dad's from Isabel in the Solomons. So, yeah, I grew up basically raised in the Solomon Islands, pretty much during school time in town, but was like most of our holidays was back in the village in Isabel Province. So yeah, we'd always go to Kale, never missed.
0: Yo, big love to Isabel Province this morning. Now, it all began with Kale Island, your ancestral lands in Isabel Province. Now, Kale was one of the first documented islands in the Solomons that was lost to sea level rise. Now, it's been fully submerged beneath the ocean since 2014. I mean, you just spoke about, you know, growing up and going to Kale. Can you tell us about what a place like Kale has meant to you sort of growing up and throughout your life?
3: Thank you. That's a good question. I mean, you know, like for us and the family, Kale is a special place. We'd always go there, as I said, we never missed a trip. And my grandparents' family actually got the, you know, actually got to live there. They've done so much on the island because it was about 50,000 square meters when it was still existing decades ago. And then over time, obviously, it gradually disappeared. And yeah, for me, that realization came when I was about 14 years old. And I knew I had to document it. So I started taking photos at that time. And I'm glad I did so. I didn't think I was going to become a climate advocate or anything like that. But it's really helped shape who I am. It's helped teach us so much about our culture, our traditions, just seeing and understanding the relationship between our people, the land and the sea.
0: No, incredible. And, you know, talking about some of those memories of Kale Island, could you describe to us what a day would be like if we were to spend it on Kale?
3: Oh, amazing. So life was really simple back then. Like we were happy with our little boats that could somehow fit so many of us. And then we'd take the boat out, go for a picnic. I guess my earliest memories of Kale was just that it had this really lush forest. Just seeing birds, there's like nesting grounds, there's all sorts of things we could spot around the island and then in the sea. There's stingrays, fish, all kinds. So, yeah, I think the most beautiful part about Kale is that it had this amazing white sand. The sea was so clear. And so we just really enjoyed, you know, just having a swim and play when we visited.
0: Oh, man, it's beautiful, Michael.
2: And Gladys, you know, this story of Kale is what's, you know, being depicted in this new artwork by British artist Jason Dekeres Taylor, who, you know, is renowned for these underwater artworks all over the world. Like his latest work is called The Solomon Siren. And it's part of Dekeres Taylor's ongoing series of siren works. There's one in Townsville, Australia, another one over in the UK, all highlighting the urgent climate issues needing attention. Firstly, what made you reach out?

0: to Jason to tell this story.
1: I think we were here in Australia. We were visiting the aquarium one time and I guess I've always been thinking about how I could bring climate advocacy to the community. I've been fortunate to participate in various regional, international meetings as a youth representative for Solomons and the Pacific. So it's always been on my mind, you know, just how can we bring this back to the people so they can just participate from our own shores. And so we had this idea and I decided, you know, let's reach out to Jason. And yeah, somehow we came across, actually before I knew about Jason, we happened to come across a TED Talk of his and he was on a vessel that happened to come to Solomon. So I thought, oh, it's not too far from, you know, from his mind. Like he would probably remember the Solomons and he might want to come. So yeah, reached out. And thanks to the British High Commissioner at that time, he helped make the introduction for us.
2: Oh, absolutely incredible. And it's amazing to see what has come out of that introduction. I mean, the Solomon Siren, it's a life-sized figure of yourself resting your head against a tree. And it's situated on the spot where Kale used to be, which means as the tide changes, the sculpture actually disappears beneath the water. I mean, how do you feel Jason's artwork represents your story and the story of the island?
1: This question is always like challenging for me to answer. I think, one, I'm really humbled that I get to tell my story in this way and it can stand the test of time. I'm pleased that, most especially, that the community would be able to have an avenue for themselves to also share about our challenges, what we've gone through, what we've lost, and what is still worth fighting for. So I'm really pleased about that. The woman itself represents women in our society, in Isabel in particular. We are a matrilineal society, so woman has a right to making decisions over land and passing land through the generations. So it's kind of like she's closing her eyes and she leans against the tree and there's this all these uncertainties around her. But she's also calm and hopeful because she still has to ensure that the children that come after her has a place to call home. So it's sad, but it's also hopeful.
2: Mm. And looking at the statue as well, there are also those markings on the side of the tree with a series of dates. Can you tell us what those are?
1: Yeah, amazing. We've wanted to make sure that it is related to climate advocacy, sea level rise, obviously. And so what we did is we had made some calculations based on predictions of how far the sea has risen over time. 2006 is the first marking. So that kind of represents when we started seeing like the tides just really taking over our island and, you know, just flooding through. And then we go at 10-year intervals from then. So then it's 2016 next, which is when studies by scientists from Queensland University had confirmed that islands, including Kale, was completely submerged in the ocean. And then the next one, obviously 2026, which is now when the installation of that piece is has taken place. And then 2036, 2046. So they're at 10 centimeter increments. And yeah, I guess people would be able to see whether or not these predictions we have are true. Would sea level sit at 2036 at that same level or as in the mark? Or is it more, you know, are we underestimating it? Something like that.
0: Mm-hmm. And good morning to you. If you've just joined us, you've washed up on the shore of Nisha Daily here with Jacob and Michael. Hello. We're so honored to have, you know, award-winning climate activist Gladys Harbour-Bartlett in the studio here with us today. Speaking about this new artwork, which has been unveiled in Isabel Province, called The Solomon Siren. It's by artist Jason Declares Taylor. It depicts the story of Gladys Harbour-Bartlett and the loss of Kale Island to sea level rise. I should probably mention, you know, when you in early talks, you didn't realize the statue was going to be of you. You didn't just go to an artist and say, hey, make a statue of me. You wanted to tell the story of your people, and it ended up being of you. You represent your people. What was your first reaction when Jason actually showed you the finished statue?
1: Oh, I was like, whoa, this looks really similar to my face. I was a bit like, yeah, really surprised, actually. But yeah, I guess it was a moment for me to like take it all in and really appreciate my hard work in also sharing these stories out there. But yeah, I did at the start hope that it would be, you know, as someone in the village. Unfortunately, we couldn't get that happen due to, you know, access, technology, access, that sort of stuff. But it's amazing. It's amazing to be represented that way. And I feel very humbled that he chose to share my story like that.
2: And Gladys, the Solomon Siren was unveiled in a ceremony with the landowners of Calais, the Isabel community, as well as Jason Declares Taylor himself, former Prime Minister Jeremiah Manele, and the British High Commission. Can you describe what that day was like, the unveiling of this work?
1: So that whole week being there, we were just like really wanting to make sure everything happened. And it's not always actually in such a setting that you get to have everything happen within the time frame you've planned it to be. But yeah, just the fact that we had the British High Commissioner come down, the former Prime Minister come down. He's also the member for the constituency where Calais is located. So it did mean so much to have them both. And it just so happened that we managed to get it all installed right on the day we planned to have. So yeah, the ceremony was very emotional, having everybody come there and having the community turn up in numbers as well. I've never seen that many people on Calais Island in my life at one time, all on the island. So I guess I really appreciated everyone sort of coming together and standing together with us and basically standing for our story and the fight that our people have been facing over the years.
0: Mm-hmm. And, you know, you have done so much advocacy work, you know, in many forms through your work as a climate activist, UNICEF, Pacific Ambassador, pharmacist, again, for Miss Solomon Islands, and so much more. Like, how does it feel to have your story represented, you know, not just in articles and news things, whatever, it's now represented in this artwork, the Solomon Siren, and the, you know, the message that it sends to the world?
1: It's very special. I'm honored that I get to share my story this way. Yeah, and I guess the only thing I really hope for people is that, you know, climate change does affect all of us in different ways, wherever we are in the world. But ultimately, it is a collective responsibility for all of us to help protect Mother Earth. It's the only home we've got left. And to have experienced losing an island, I feel, is a warning. And I always get emotional thinking about it. But yeah, I really hope that people will continue to tell the stories of all the, you know, challenges we face in creative ways. It is a different way to get people on board to kind of support our fight. And yeah, I really hope it goes a long way and makes people remember that we have so much we're fighting for.
2: And the Solomon Siren, it will continue to stand, I mean, for decades as a symbol of not only the island, but its people. And as we approach 2026 United Nations Climate Change Conference, COP31 in November, I mean, what's your message to those who are interested in your story, the story of Calais and the story of the Solomon Siren?
1: My only message is come to our shores, come see the Solomon Siren, come stand in our seas and come see the urgency that our people face. I'm really proud of how resilient we are and how much we've had to adapt over the years going through what we have to go through. But not a lot of people who are attending events like COP understand this. So I really hope COP comes closer to the Pacific Islands. I was hoping it was going to be hosted in Australia, but it's okay. I guess the most important thing is that we keep fighting for justice, climate justice.
2: Gladys, thank you, Tomas, for joining us here on Nija Daily. We're wishing you and your family a fantastic rest of the time in Brisbane and hopefully get to catch up sometime soon. Thank you so much.
1: Thank you so much. It's been an absolute pleasure.
2: Yes, that was award-winning climate activist Gladys Havu-Bartlett joining us here in the studio, sharing the story behind the Solomon Siren, new underwater sculpture by Jason Dequez Taylor. Head online if you want to check out some photos of the Solomon Siren. And as Gladys said, come to our shores and check it out. It's located in Isabel Province, standing both as a memorial to Calais Island, but a symbol of hope as well for future generations. So definitely worth a visit. And hey, if you're tuning in from Solomon Islands this morning, morning, and particularly Honiara, I know that you've got a fantastic event underway, the National Pan

Hype Festival kicked off yesterday and will be continuing today and tomorrow. So before we head any further with Nisha Daily, let's throw to traditional Solomon Islands musician Charles Maimorosia. Hote hote.

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1: Yes, that was Charles Mamoroshia with Hote Hote. So once again, big shout out to you if you're heading down to the National Panpipe Festival 2026 in Honiara, Solomon Islands. So we've got time for one more track before we head out for the day and the week. And I'll tell you what, a huge celebration of Aboriginal and Torres Strait Islander cultures in Australia kicks off this weekend. So with that being said, as we head into what will be NAIDOC Week, let's play out a fantastic Blackfella artist. It's Say True God and Stanley T. Don't worry.

true God with Don't Worry bring us to the end of Nisha Daily for another week. Once again, thank you so much for spending some time with me this morning. And of course, if you've been tuning in throughout the week, big shout out to you as well. Hope you enjoy the rest of your day and have a fantastic weekend. Stay tuned in to ABC Radio Australia this morning. Got your latest news coming at you next. After that, you'll be catching up with Josiah Nununga and Fred Hooper for another edition of Pacific Prepared. But with that being said, it's time for us to head out for the weekend. So stay safe. Have a fantastic time your Saturday and Sunday. If you want to hear more Nisha Daily, catch up with us on Monday morning, 7 a.m. PNG time. But like always, going to say a huge thank you for tuning in throughout the week. And Imam.

0: ABC News. Hello, I'm William Howard Evans. Ukraine's president has made an urgent appeal for help from allies after Russia launched one of its largest ever drone and missile attacks on Kyiv, killing at least 27 people. Europe correspondent Elias Kluwer reports.
1: Russia hammered Ukraine's capital in an 11-hour drone and missile attack in what Moscow called retaliation for Ukrainian strikes.

0: correspondent Matthew Doran.
1: In the early hours of the morning, Hamas fighters poured over the Gaza border, killing 1,200 people in Israel, taking 250 hostage and shocking the nation. On the grim milestone, Israelis have taken to the streets to demand an independent inquiry into the failures leading to the attack, something the Israeli Prime Minister has to this point rejected. And while the demands for accountability are resonating in Israel, they are also echoing around the world too, particularly given all that's happened since, with more than 73,000 Palestinians killed in Gaza, many civilians including children, and the territory left in ruin. Matthew Doran, ABC News, Jerusalem.
0: Indonesian officials say they're working to verify reports that a Papuan rebel group has killed an American pilot. Indonesia correspondent Tim Swanston reports.
2: In a statement, West Papua Liberation Army spokesman Sebi Sumbom said the group's fighters in the remote Highland Papua province shot dead an American pilot and burned the aircraft he was flying. A task force run by Indonesia's police and military said it was working to verify the reports. Sumbom said the pilot had violated the separatist group's ultimatum, banning flights into areas it considered operational zones. He said the shooting of the pilot was a message to the United States to pay for the mistake of failing to address the root causes of the conflict in Papua. The group has urged the UN to open negotiations with the Indonesian government to resolve the decades-long conflict.
0: Solomon Islands' new Prime Minister says there's a growing consensus in the region in support of his idea for a regional security agreement. Matthew Wale floated the concept with Australian Prime Minister Anthony Albanese during his visit to Canberra last month. Mr. Wale is also chair of the Pacific Islands Forum, and at a speech in Suva, he said bilateral security agreements are not enough.
3: We cannot continue naively fumbling our way in terms of issues to do with defence security.
0: Solomon Islanders say El Nino conditions are raising concerns about access to safe drinking water and daily household needs. People living in Malaita, Makira, Choiseul and the Western Provinces say rivers, streams and other water sources are drying up. The El Nino event could be one of the strongest ever observed and typically leads to hot and dry conditions. Henry Barre is a local school principal and says they're struggling with the lack of water.
4: We need to take transport, go down to Manakoi village to collect water every evening. So it's about walking distance, about 3 kilometres from my school.
0: Anticipation is building ahead of the wedding of the pop superstar Taylor Swift, which is expected to take place at Madison Square Garden in New York over the next 2 days. North America correspondent Lauren Day reports from the city.
5: Taylor Swift has described her upcoming wedding to footballer Travis Kelce as your English teacher marrying your gym teacher. But really, this is America's royal wedding. Hundreds of police officers are on patrol and several roads are closed around Madison Square Garden ahead of the two-day event, which will kick off with a small rehearsal dinner of just 100 people in the next few hours. On Friday local time, 1,000 guests are expected for the main event at the Garden with possible stage performances, according to a police memo obtained by the New York Times. The event is private and taking place in the middle of a heat wave, but that's unlikely to keep the pop star's famously enthusiastic fans away.
0: And Spain are through to the last 16 of the Soccer World Cup after beating Austria 3-0. The Spanish side will play Portugal or Croatia in the next round on the 6th of July. You're up to date with the latest ABC News.
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9: Malolale and welcome to Nijan Footy Friday. My name is Sam Wykes and alongside me is my Cook Island Koi Chinidal Arona, and we're going to bring you all the must-know stories in the Rugby League and Rugby Union Worlds. T.
10: Good on you, my brother.
9: How are you feeling? I know you have been exercising, joining in
10: these events.
9: Fads.
10: Come on, mate.
9: No, I'm joking. It's a tough, grueling, high rocks race this week. Yeah. How did you go?
10: No, good. I done a doubles men's race this week with a friend of mine from the gym. And look, my friend pulled his hammy.
9: First, I thought you were going to say he pulled out and you had to do it solo.
10: He was very close to pulling out. Very, very close.
9: And I would hate to talk to you and say, hey, bro, I'm out this week. Like for an event.

0: was in the first quarter of the race.
1: You're so competitive.
0: And I was like, you are not quitting. I've put my goal down that I'll be completing this race.
1: Don't ruin my goal.
0: You bite down on your mouth guard and you get through the next hour. And he, to his credit, he did get through it. But there were times when we were going through the exercise where he stopped. He goes, I can't do it. And I go, you can do it. And then the other thing was my brother, my wife, and family and friends were watching. My brother's like, sub me in, just give me his band. I'll come do it for him. And I'm like, you can't, we're getting disqualified.
1: Would you have wanted Deezer with you as a partner?
0: He's doing it today with his wife. Wouldn't want him to mess up his prep, because I reckon him and his wife might have a very fun race today. So
1: after this,
0: I'm heading over there. And to all the competitors doing High Rocks in Sydney, Australia, I wish you all the best.
1: Maybe next year, Nisian footy team, I'll come in. I just got to get my left knee fixed. I'll be good to go. But anyway, enough about us. Let's get into rugby league, rugby union news. Nisian, what have we got?
0: Nisian Footy Fridays. We have another big show for everyone listening today. We have our regular guest, Asala Tongatuki, who has prepared very well for the upcoming NRLW season, and NRLW round one kicked off last night. We'll be catching up with Sala to speak all things women's rugby league, and hopefully we do get the big man Nemani.
1: We got the text. He said he's coming.
0: Yep, Nemani Nondolo Kurundrani. So
1: coming in hot from Kiribati,
0: and he'll be covering the international Flying Fijians.
1: They take
0: Union on
1: Wales this weekend for round one of the Nations Championship. So we're looking forward to that.
0: And then we do have some news within both rugby league and rugby union. Some big news for the PNG Chiefs. So stay
1: great
0: tuned.
1: Great signings.
0: Stay tuned. Nisian Footy Fridays. Let's get it.
2: Hi, I'm Yasmin Clydesdale, and you're listening to Nisian Footy.
1: Yeah, T, we're going to start with rugby league. NRLW we'll cover with Sala, as you mentioned in the intro, but what do you want to kick off with, actually? Because I love that PNG Chiefs signings, but there's also some exciting games.
0: Nah, let's save the games for after. Let's go straight to the top. PNG Chiefs have signed three of their local players who are currently playing in the London for the London Broncos in England in the championship.
1: That's the second division. Yep.
0: Their coach is Jason Demetrio. So he's the PNG Kumuls coach. And then he's taken these players over to the London Broncos with him. Gairo Voro, Maria, and Finley Glare. Them three players have been signed on development contracts with the PNG Chiefs.
1: Oh man, Gaio Voro is the one for me. I know the other two are amazing players, but when I got to see Gaio Voro up close when I was over in PNG, and I've said it many times, like, mate, who's that Jerome Luai looking fellow out there? When I was talking to Paulie Aiton, he goes, oh yeah, that's Gaio. So I think for someone like him who probably had that experience, you know, test match, footy for PNG, and then it's gone over to London, I'm looking forward to seeing how he has developed over there to then contribute well to the Chiefs.
0: I'm also looking forward to seeing the development when they surround themselves around players like Jerome Luai.
1: Of course,
0: Alex Johnston. Maria is a fullback, and he is sharp. He is a very, very good rugby league player, and Finley Glare plays in the halves as well. So just to be surrounded in that environment, the NRL environment, under coach Willie Peters, the experience that they will get from being in the camp, this environment, but also the PNG locals knowing that they've got their own players in this NRL team would mean so much to the people of PNG.
1: I think that's the key to the PNG Chiefs, making sure that it wasn't just players from all around the world, but like genuine players that have been developed in PNG, you know, born and raised in the villages, and they've come through, and that way that inspires a lot of young players to be able to go, oh, there's the pathway from that village, from my village, wherever they're from, to then get onto the NRL.
0: Yeah, I spoke to Jason Demetrio at the end of last year, I believe, during PAC Champs, and he said that the reason why he's taking these boys to London Broncos, one, because he wants to prep them for PNG Chiefs if they did get the opportunity. So I reckon Jason Demetrio, he would be one of the happiest men for these players, but also needs a lot. He deserves a lot of acknowledgement and recognition because he he helped with this pathway for these boys to then be in a position to be picked for the PNG Chiefs.
1: It's such a great pathway and a good point that you bring up around going over to London. It's not just about the talent they're going to have on the field while they went to London. It's moving out of home. It's getting out of your comfort zone. It's learning to be a professional, because the PNG Chiefs, when they come in, they're going to be on the road. Like the grind of how many rounds will it be? Is it 20 rounds of footy or 26 rounds of footy? Like, you've got to be in the grind for so long and get yourself up for every battle. It's a tough ask. If we look at the Tigers, for instance, you know, they're up at the top of the table at the first half of the season. And now when you get to the back end, they're starting to go down the ladder, but that's the grueling factor of the NRL, and that's what these boys need to be prepped for.
0: Yeah, and when they go to Broncos, they're not there with championship players or, you know, part-time players. They're surrounded by players like Saliva Havili and Regan Campbell-Gillard, like former NRL
1: seasoned campaigners,
0: to, you know, help build them to this position. And, yeah, I just think it's a great signing for PNG Chiefs, a great signing for the people of PNG, and a great signing for these three men, Gairo Voro, Maria Maria, and Finley Glare. Man, wishing you all the best for this.
1: Much love from Legion Footy, boys.
0: For this preseason.
1: Yeah. Get after it.
0: Yeah. Hey, and in other news, Dietrich Roach.
1: I've seen
0: on the social media that he has signed to the Sydney Roosters. Talk to me. Where has he come from? Give me a bit of background. I know he's another rugby union sevens player.
1: Yeah, he has mainly been sevens his whole time. So I reckon he would have been playing Aussie sevens for the last 10 years. Samoan background as well. Funny enough, his dad was my sprint coach when I was coming through at Parramatta Two Blues.
0: Oh, he must have not been a great coach then, because you got much speed or...
1: I was like, where are you going with this? I am fast. I didn't show up. As in, not me personally, like as in the club sprint coach. So obviously I didn't show up to those sessions. But for Dietrich, he has got wheels. Like, he's very quick.
0: Is it a Mark Nawanganitawase kind of signing or difference?
1: No, I reckon it'll be different, bro. Like this, for
0: Roger
1: someone like...
0: Roger Toivasa-Sheck.
1: No, look, anyone can surprise you. Like, you know, you put someone in an arena and they've got an opportunity to develop at a club like the Roosters, you know, who knows what their ceiling's going to be. But from what I've seen, it's definitely not Mark or Roger type of signing. But
0: who would you compare him to in the NRL?
1: That's
0: style of play. Tolu Kola?
1: I would say Tolu. But the thing
0: Lehigh.
1: If you're going to go somewhere, I'd go Lehigh Hopewate, you know, because he's a bit bigger than Lehigh. He's got electric feet. You know, he's very good with time and space to be able to beat a defender one-on-one.
0: Ronaldo Mulitalo.
1: I'd say Ronaldo's got more of the fight in him.
0: Okay.
1: You know, I'm only saying this because I only seen him play sevens.
0: Sevens, yeah.
1: And you think about the time and space that you have in sevens. You can afford to look, you know, like... not avoid contact, but the contact's nowhere near as heavy. So if he's going to really go after it in league, he's got to have those tough carries. And that was the knock-on for Mark when he first crossed over.
0: Yep.
1: You know, where is he going to have the physicality to be able to do what Brian Tuttle does, but also bring his game around style. Finishing in his style? And then it took Marky not that long to adapt to it, but for someone like Dietrich, I think it will be... someone where in preseason he's going to know if he's about it or not. But I do, he's a great kid. He's got a good character. And if he works hard, you just never know where he could end up.
0: Well, he's joining the red, white and blue, my beloved favorite club in the NRL, Dietrich Roach. I do wish you all the best. And Sammy reckons that he's going to get him on our show.
1: Yeah, get on and we'll ask him those tough questions. How are you going to prep for the grueling preseason and the contact in rugby league?
0: And if you are just joining us, you are listening to Nijan Footy with Tinito Aruna and Sammy Wykes. And other news, Luke Lauli'i from the West Tigers, he is signed with the Warriors immediately.
1: So he's over there right now?
0: He's over there now for the remainder of 2026. So
1: on loan or...
0: Nah, he'll be...
1: He's definitely gone, so he won't be coming back to Tigers.
0: He would have been released from Tigers and then gone over to the Warriors. So we wish him all the best, Luke Lauli'i. And in round 18, the NRL this weekend, we do have five games due to only five games because State of Origin next Wednesday, game three on the line.
1: Tune in on Monday because my man is going to really dive deep into that game.
0: We'll cook on that on Nijin Footy Monday. But tonight we have the Panthers taking on the South Sydney Rabbitohs. Tomorrow, two games where the Dragons will be taking on the Tigers and the Broncos will be taking on the Cronulla Sharks. And on Sunday, we have two more games, the Eels versus the Sea Eagles and the Knights versus the Dolphins. So five games. Yes, all the State of Origin players will be missing from their teams, but there is still plenty to play for with the NRL ladder very, very close. So they'd be hoping to get them points, these players who are playing on the weekend. Let's shift over to rugby union, Sammy, with all the rugby union international coming up.
3: Hello guys, this is Isol Nasilasila from the Fijian Jua, and you're listening to Nijin Footy.
1: Yeah, Nasilasila, he'll be starting for Fiji against Wales in the second row, but it is the international season. It will be underway this weekend. I am absolutely pumped. I love Test match footy. There's no way I can watch every single game that will be happening. There is plenty. If we look at it, you've got in the Nations Championships, Australia will take on Ireland, New Zealand will take on France, Japan versus Italy, South Africa versus England, Argentina versus Scotland, and Fiji will play Wales. And then in the Nations Cup, we'll have Samoa taking on Hong Kong and Tonga taking on Zimbabwe. So out of those games, T, which one will you be watching?
0: All of them, mate.
1: All of them.
0: Every single one of them.
1: At least go on YouTube and get the highlights for me, please, so we can bounce off each other.
0: I wouldn't mind watching the All Blacks versus France in Christchurch. And you said that the halfback for France isn't playing, right?
1: Yeah, he's not playing this game, but I think he might be there for the next one. Because they just finished their grand final. They just won, Toulouse won. So those guys are coming late.
0: You know what I will be watching? I'll be watching the haka. Love watching the All Blacks haka.
1: No other team does it better than them, I think.
0: Nah, and doing it in Christchurch in the under the roof.
1: Under the roof.
0: Adi Savia,
1: captain.
0: Being the captain.
1: Tana Umanga, assistant. Cook Island head coach. Dave Rennie. There's plenty to like about that game. But I will shift over to Manu Samoa as they take on Hong Kong in their game. And they had one.
0: My name is Jeff.
1: He's on the bench.
0: He's playing.
1: Back, and that's what I was going to say. Like seeing some of the players that are playing for Samoa. We see Miracle Failangi. He will be captain. He's back because last year he didn't play for the Manu. The other player that I'm looking forward to is Peter Umanga Jensen. Yeah, he's a one test All Black. He's former Hurricanes. He'll be making his debut in the 12 jersey for Samoa. So for someone like him with his experience, I think it'll be much needed for this team. And I'm really liking the fact that they've got a good balance between their forwards and their backs. Their number eight is an absolute weapon, Jacopo Mapu. So when you think of guys like Miracle, Jacopo, and you got guys like Peter Jensen and Duncan Power in the backs, I think it's well balanced, and I think they should get the job done pretty comfortably against Hong Kong. And if you're in Samoa, this game will be played at 4 a.m. on Sunday morning. So for Samoa, good luck to them. Looking forward to unpacking your game come Monday. And then the other game is Tonga versus Zimbabwe. My cousin Patrick messaged me, so he's starting at 10. He goes, bro, one of your old Force teammates are playing for Zimbabwe. Ian Pryor, isn't he like 100 years old? I was like, relax. He's the same age as me, but he's 38. And he's like going, man, he's been around for ages. Who's he playing for? Because he's looking at their team list. And I was like, oh, I know that a goal of his was to play at the World Cup. Are you sure he's playing? Messaged me in the morning. Oh, sorry, bro. I'm looking at last year's team list. So preparation is going good for Tonga. Looking at the wrong team list.
0: I guess the good thing for Patrick is that he is trying to find stuff on Zimbabwe because I could imagine there's not much news on who the players are. So he is trying to dive deep into how can he best play.
1: Oh, okay. I'll give him the benefit of the doubt.
0: You'd rather him do that than not do anything at all.
1: What, like, what?
0: I ask questions.
1: Oh, who's that caring? No, I'd rather have the arrogance to go, bro. I don't care who we're playing. Doesn't matter. Line him up. We'll knock him down.
0: Where's this game being played?
1: This game is played in Colorado and Denver.
0: Ooh.
1: Yeah, so it's USA. Over there. Yeah, in the US. Okay. Over there. No. Is Colorado US? Okay.
0: US.
1: It is in Colorado, isn't it?
0: Yeah. Don't edit this one out of the show. Keep this in there.
1: I was like, where's my geography? It's Colorado. Yeah. So, yeah, Colorado.
0: Colorado.
1: So they'll be in Denver over there. And this game will play at 11:15 a.m. in Tonga. So if they want to get up for that one on Sunday. But again, when you look at the Tongan side, I was talking to Orlando Sorka. He said that the average age is nearly 30. So they've got an aging team, the Tongans. So hopefully that brings a lot of maturity to their game, the way they like to play. I would have liked to have seen Adam Coleman in the second row, but again, he's probably got a little bit of time off after their French season. But it's good to see Simisi Paya from Moana Pacifica. He's their vice captain. Bola Latu off the bench, their prop. He is our Spanish, Tongan, English-speaking prop. I think that's why I like to highlight him, because every time he speaks Spanish, you know, it's a love language, Spanish. Do you like their language? I wish I was fluent in Spanish.
0: I only know a couple words.
1: Give me something.
0: Nah, it's no, not doing it.
1: Hola, ¿cómo está? Simón, órale, ándale, ándale. Yes, that's what, too many movies. But I think Solomon Okata, he will come off the bench as well, the former leaguey. Did you ever play in Solomon Okata?
0: Warriors.
1: The Warriors, yeah. Played for the Brumbies as well, so he'll be coming off the bench. But it's a big one. Zimbabwe, they'll be tough because they have a lot of their Zimbabwean players will play in South Africa.
0: Yeah, I was
1: thinking
0: that.
1: And so they'll have a lot of tough players. So I think it'll be a good first up test match for Tonga in this one.
0: When you look at the squad, are you happy with how it's assembled? Or are there other players out there that, you know, are either playing for All Blacks or Australia?
1: Yeah, you know, when one name comes to mind straight away is that Kyron Tomoifolau, who played for the Chiefs, who made his international debut with Tonga. But I believe he's doing his international stand down,
0: so he can represent
1: the All Blacks. But at the same time, you know, you like anything, like in the NRL, when you see boys either play for Samoa or play for Australia, or you know they cross over to the Kiwis and Tonga, you can only be happy for the boys representing, because even though they might have a different jersey on or whatever, you know they're representing their family and their culture and doing everything they can to do a good job. So I would have loved to have seen him in the Tongan jersey, but it is what it is.
0: Just with the international games coming up, if you're a player, are you more looking forward to these Nations Cup than you are with the Super Rugby season?
1: It's a good question. I think when you're playing for your country, like these ones, yeah, you park Super Rugby. Like it's cool that you get to play week in, week out. But I think for a test player, you know, that's where you want to be playing all your footy. And that's why you have guys come back like Artie Salvia. You know, he could cash in and just stay over in Japan and have 6 months off and then go for 6 months to play over there, like for their competition. He wants to come and put that All Blacks jersey on.
0: Yeah.
1: Because it's the biggest occasion. Like our international game is absolutely flying. And you play in front of the biggest crowds. I'm pretty sure like all these games are sold out.
0: Yeah, a lot of revenue is made as well
1: through this game. It'll be like saying, it'll be like, that's our origin.
0: Yeah, we're the opposite. The club NRL games, that's a revenue driver, state of origin as well.
1: Yeah.
0: Whereas our international game isn't at that level yet.
1: Yeah, so people, if they opted to probably rest during the international window to get ready for the NRL season, yeah, they'll go, I'll probably sit this one out. But for international, you'd sit out Super Rugby. So next year for World Cup, boys will be sitting out Super Rugby to get ready for World Cup.
0: And just for us people that don't watch much rugby union, can you put a bit of clarity around Artie Savia? So Artie Savia has gone to Japan, played club.
1: Yeah, club in the League One competition over
0: Japan,
1: there. Won a title over there just recently with his side.
0: And then now he's allowed to come back and play for the All Blacks?
1: For the All Blacks, yeah, because now he'll be signing with a Super Rugby team next year, New Zealand, but that hasn't been confirmed because he was actually technically on a sabbatical.
0: Moana. Sabbatical mean?
1: It means that within his contract, say he signs 2 years or 3 years with the All Blacks, so a sabbatical means you can have time off within your window to go play overseas somewhere and earn some extra coin, freshen up and do what you need to do over there.
0: So it's there for New Zealand to be able to say, yep, you can have this in your contract to go and earn more money. Because we can't pay that amount.
1: Okay. We can't match that dollar figure that you are worth, but we can work with you so you can get your get paid and also have that flexibility to be able to come back.
0: And would that be because of the world market in rugby union?
1: Yeah, it's what we're seeing, again, with that new broadcast deal for the NRL, what you're seeing there, that's been the norm for Japan, France for a very long time.
0: So it'd be equivalent to someone in Super League and a club wants to keep them at Super League, but they're like, over the next 4 years, if you do get the opportunity, you can go to NRL for a year, earn what you need to earn, what you can, then come back and play for our club.
1: Yeah, and the only difference with that one though, the difference is that when you earn pound and you come to Australia, it's got to be worth it. Whereas the New Zealand dollar and the Australian dollar is usually a lot weaker than the euro or the pound. So that's what makes it even more attractive for players to go over there. But
0: thanks for that education session on that. Just know there's a lot of our listeners that was like, how is Artie able to go play Japan and then come back and captain the All Blacks? But we just don't know.
1: When you're a superstar, they bend the rules for you as much as they want to. And if you're a person like me, you get what you're given and that's it. You just be grateful. But all good. Plenty of international rugby coming up. Plenty of NRL coming up. State of Origin. There's World Cup soccer. There's even the Commonwealth Games starting at the end of this month. So there is plenty of sport, even though we're not covering that.
0: But yeah, there's World Cup Rugby League coming up as well.
1: Oh, World Cup Rugby League, NRLW. And we also need to remember Super Rugby Women's is on this Sunday. It's a doubleheader. The Brumbies will play the Force and the Tars will play the Reds. The Drua have the bye and the semi-finals is already here on the 17th of July. So the Drua, man, they are looking good at the moment. If the Reds get over the Tars, that means the Fijian Drua will sit on top of the table. And after last week's performance, they are running red hot. So hopefully they get to finish on top of the table for Super Rugby in the women's competition. Man, there is so much sport happening this year. And we're only scratching the surface, but we'll be back again on Monday to talk more of that. But before then, where are we going to now, my friend?
0: We are heading straight to our good friend Sala Tonga Tuki from the NRLW West Tigers.
4: Newcastle on the attack. Olivia Higgins through Romanak, then got the pass away to Deb. She gets through hands away to the wing on the far side of the field and diving over to score for Newcastle, Shanice Parker. First try of the season, first try of the night. Comes right to Yo, then away to Deb. Puts it on the toe, goes in behind Staples, and she chased it very, very slowly. Coming through as for now to score for the Knights. Well, that might be why they didn't take the two. Great kick by Kira Deb. The Sharkies were very slow turning around and flying through to get the grubber kick and score the try. Bane for now. And Newcastle back in front. 13 on 13. It didn't take long. Kapani.
1: She's got a first.
4: Oh, did she get it down? Yes, she did. Wow. She had no right to get that down. And isn't she loving it? A try to Simone Kapani. It comes with 3 minutes 30 left in the game and she celebrates her first try and so do her teammates, Jonty, like they've just won the comp. And there's the arrow being fired into the air. This is all for Jai Arrow. Whistle has blown and Newcastle has won. They've won comfortably in the end, albeit the game was in the balance for the most part. But Newcastle makes a winning start to 2026 in the NRLW, an 18 points to 4 victory over Cronulla Sutherland.
5: The Rugby League Preview.
4: Now it comes away to the right edge. Tonga Tuki!
5: With Sala Tonga Tuki.
0: It's time to hear from our NRLW superstar, Sala Tonga Tuki. She is preparing for round one in the NRLW for the West Tigers this weekend. She has also represented the New South Wales Blues, the Jillaroos and the Fetu Samoa. Sala, how are you feeling going into round one, 2026 NRLW?
6: I don't know. Feeling really confident and, pretty good. Sunday can't come any sooner. So, the prep's been really good across the park for our team. So, we had a really good training session last night. I think the girls are just keen to just put it to test everything that we've been working hard. The trial is just a trial. So I think this round one will set the tone and standard for us
0: Yep.
6: in terms of where we will sit in this competition this season. So
0: This reminds me of our chat every year for the last 2 years. So this is,
1: yeah.
0: we've been blessed because we've had you. This will be the third season now.
6: That's
0: Last
6: good.
0: season and the year before, similar kind of chat, but what's different this season compared to the last two?
6: Yeah, now that I reflect, obviously, I think, yeah, just this team that we've got, it's made us all really wake up to ourselves in the last 2 years. It was an honest look at in terms of effort areas and just working hard for each other. We didn't do that at all, especially for the full 70. So we've been, putting a lot of work in our training to implement those efforts. And yeah, I think we've just seen it repetitively come out, and it's just habits now for us that we've now, I think that's what's given us the confidence, especially having an experienced half like Ray. She's just really good at directing us on a park. It makes my job easier, Kezia's job easier, and we've even spoken to each other like we're definitely going in this season a whole lot different than who we were the last 2 years. So yeah, just hope that no one's sleeping on us, because I really feel like we've got the right group of players, and the club's really recruited well in terms of experience, and that's all we've been missing the last 2 years or three. Oh yeah, I'd say.
0: Yeah, this
6: Yeah.
0: reminds me of the chat you had last season. You know, not the best start, but then when you did get those that first win, it was all around, owning up and taking accountability. So it's good to see that you've taken that approach at the start of this season. Now, last night, NRLW kicked off where the Sharkies took on the Newcastle Knights in Cronulla, Sydney. What were your
6: Yeah.
0: thoughts on this game to kick us off for the NRLW season?
6: Oh, I just felt like Knights competed really well. They played the full 70, and even just their middles and that, they were steamrolling the Sharks girls. But in terms of field possession, I think Kira Dib was really good at nailing her kicks to the corner, and it seemed to get some errors the back of that. But yeah, Sharks did come back a bit as well. They tried their best, obviously, to kick to the corners, and they did get some errors on. I think she's Lillianne White. I think she was really impressive in that fullback role, given that Bo Till was normally there, and she's a young fullback coming through the system. And yeah, she did her job. And I felt like just the backs alongside her, like Sydney Taylor, who's also come from Sydney, from Sevens. She was awesome in space. And yeah, just having the likes of Shanice Parker and Tanika Wilson. Yeah, I'd be super confident. Yeah, just the yardage in that was so good for them, that their middles and they were able to steamroll. Even Higgins, I've seen a different light to her in at hooker. She was good at bringing her middles onto the ball. And then you obviously seen the likes of Yazzie Meeks and Fainiff Finau, who they were just, really great at executing and running their lines and just, running hard and with the ball. But yeah, I feel like those patches that, Cronulla were looking good as well. But they just didn't, obviously execute it. And yeah. It was interesting because like I had this talk with a couple of the girls last night watching, having Maddie Ashby as well come from Sevens. Like the Cronulla Sharks bench girls, they were good as soon as they come on, and there seems to be a bit of momentum building from that. So I feel like they could have had that from the start. They just missed it. And there was nothing that they were able to capitalize on momentum wise. But Maddie Ashby, it was interesting because at the back end, she was obviously trying to do like those long balls and that. But you got to understand, there's 13 players in the field. It's not sevens. And I feel like because she's got a rugby league background, Maddie. But it's just in terms of finding that feed again and understanding. Even with like the tackling, there was a couple of times I seen Maddie and Sydney. They would go chopping straight away. But when you're defending on an edge, you got to either land on your hits if you're going to make that decision to jam. Otherwise, you just got to obviously wait and be patient. It's sort of like they say the like a staircase. I'm not really experienced in defending on the edge, but I think, yeah, just in terms of defense, the girls were just going low straight away. But rugby league, there's those offloads and that. You want to wrap that ball up, but and just
1: Yeah,
6: playing eyes
1: when you're
6: up.
1: talking
6: I think
1: about
6: we're
1: that,
6: forcing the
1: yeah.
6: balls, yeah.
1: Well, when you're talking about that, obviously with rugby union, like your aim is to get to the person to the ground, the
6: Straight
1: attacker
6: away,
1: straight
6: yeah,
1: away, so
6: that's
1: someone can
6: right.
1: get over the ball and pilfer.
6: Yeah.
1: And for someone like Maddie, man, it was only 3 weeks ago she won the world championship
6: yeah.
1: with the Aussie Sevens girls, so she hasn't had a lot of time in the saddle to be able to probably adjust to those things. But you've got to learn quick, don't you, when you're out there? And I've got no doubt she'll take some lessons out of it.
0: Hit, stick,
6: definitely.
0: Wrestle.
1: Exactly, and land on
6: just,
1: top.
6: Yeah.
1: Yeah, slow that ball down as much as possible. But from a tactical point of view, did you pick up anything in the game where it's like, okay, that's a bit of a trend, that's something different from last year? Like, how did you see it?
6: They were just missing Tiana Panattoni, the Sharks girls. Obviously,
1: is she that good, is she? Like, she's that influential?
6: Like, I definitely. Like, you have Anessa Biddle as well, who normally pairs with her in a centre, and Ness Biddle just didn't look like she was like in her game because she was doing a lot of yardage carries in it, and she was getting gassed. Whereas you get Tiana, who helps, boost that, meters and that for them. And then the girls are able to obviously preserve themselves in defense. Like Ness Biddle had, she got sin bin in the first half, and it was only like not even 15 minutes into the half. And it's because she was already relied on taking a lot of carries out of yardage, and then she's having to defend in that as well. Like I think the Knights were lucky to get some 20 taps sets where they were easily getting out of their red zone. So, I feel like T was just missed there heaps by the girls. And just, probably just their spine in terms of their half pairings. Like, I've seen Georgia Hannaway more at hooker. Like, she's very deceptive around that ruck. And I felt like I would have, if I was going to bring Maddie into this game, risking, given that the girls I've only joined preseason at the back end because they've just finished up the Sevens championships and coming over. They only had a week, I'd say, preparing for this game, or just under 2 weeks. I would have put Maddie at 5'8" with Shante Kiriaratu. She's got that running game, Maddie. When she was ball playing with the space she had on the edge, it just wasn't enough for her. It was like you only had two players outside of you, but it was like she was wanting to play as if there was like five of them outside of her. So I don't know, maybe it's something that I know the Sharks will bounce back from this and they'll get their spine right for the next game. But that's what I just thought.
0: I thought the Knights really carried the ball well, generated some really fast play of the balls. And what that done was fatigue the Sharks heaps. And, when you don't have Tiana Panattoni, and then they go the 1-2 punch with Anessa Biddle, Tian on the back of that and build momentum. Just felt like, they were sort of swinging from on their back a fair bit and with the majority of that game, and also losing, going down one player for 10 minutes also took a lot of gas out of them. But well done to the Knights. Very impressive. Great win.
6: Well.
0: Also going to Shark Park. It's always a hard place to go and win. So kicked us off to a good start to the NRLW season. Now, with the rest of the games over the weekend, which game stands out to you and why?
6: I'm going to go with the Roosters and the Titans.
1: Yeah, a couple of headlines
6: crazy
1: coming out of this one.
6: Yeah, Tegan Levi obviously making her NRLW debut at 5'8", alongside Lauren Brown. Those two have already spent plenty of time together in a rugby sevens, so it'll be really interesting to see how that combination transfer into rugby league. And then I just, Loz Brown's calmness and game management should give Levi the confidence to play with freedom, hopefully. And if they find their rhythm early, I feel like they can trouble the Roosters. But then you got the Roosters, who have their own exciting debutante, Soraya Pucky, starting in a back row. We've all seen what she can do in rugby sevens with her athleticism and footwork. Pretty sure she's the forward as well. Is that is that right, Sammy? Like,
1: in sevens?
6: You have
1: you
6: forwards
1: do, you,
6: in sevens, yeah.
1: Yeah, but you wouldn't say that they're actual forwards, though. They're all sort of the same.
6: Yeah, no.
1: Because in terms of they're just going to be very fit. They're light on their feet. So hopefully they watched that game and sort of took the lessons out from Ashby around the defensive stuff, making sure they stay in the tackle.
6: I think I've got word that from one of her teammates that obviously she's starting as well, but because Maddie's come off the bench. But Soraya Pucky's starting because apparently she's actually killing it. They've got the Roosters got a big roster. Any player they've got, you'd probably put them in front just based on experience. But she's actually really good in her defense. I feel like if their edge can give the opportunity to use her speed and power, that'll definitely be one to watch. I'm excited. But the battle through the middle is another one, an area that could decide this game. Origin props, Jessica Elliston for Titans and Otis Apule for Roosters. This is gonna be good. Like they'll set the platform for their teams, and we know like whoever wins that ruck and generates the quick play of the balls, it's definitely gonna give their spine plenty of opportunities to play off the back of. And then you've got the return of Tarrant Aiken. Like I've missed hearing that name in a game. It was a miss in Origin series, but she's a huge boost for the Roosters after her ACL injury. She's one of the premier halves in the competition. And having her back obviously will help steer the team around the park and just players like Isabel Kelly, Jess Surges, that just adds another level of confidence and experience to this Roosters side. Clearly, they are favourites. I've seen it's them and the Broncos. But what more reason would it

0: give the Titans to obviously hopefully quickly, come and play and hopefully get a
1: I
0: win
1: reckon.
0: against the Roosters.
1: I reckon there's a lot of teams out there probably burning at the fact that everyone keeps saying it's only a two-horse race in the NRLW. It's the Roosters and the Broncos. So,
2: Nah.
0: Burning me?
1: no, I bet it would as a player. But Sal, before we finish up, just wanted
0: Crazy.
1: from my end, we had Dawn Tui on That Pacific Sports Show,
0: Oh my
1: and
0: gosh.
1: we asked her who her favourite player was. Ding, ding, ding. Sala
2: Sala
1: Tongatuki.
2: Tongatuki.
1: So she said that you were
0: No,
1: her.
0: she
1: Yeah,
0: did
1: she did.
0: not.
1: She did.
2: So keep
1: inspiring.
2: inspiring.
1: Keep inspiring the younger
2: Keep doing
1: generation
2: your
1: and keep an
0: thing.
1: eye out for Dawn Tui, everyone.
2: And all the
1: Absolute
2: best. All
1: gun.
2: the best this weekend when you go
0: Are
2: up
0: you guys taking
2: against.
0: a piss?
1: No, that's what she said.
2: No.
1: Uppy Coruscant and Grosau and yourself were the two favourite.
0: Oh,
1: So there you
0: wow. I can actually go play hooker now.
1: go.
0: Because she's a hooker.
2: Nah,
0: That's
2: all the
0: oh,
2: best,
0: wow. That.
2: Sala. I know
0: Thanks, boys, for
2: you're
0: sharing.
2: prepared very well for this season, and I'm looking forward to the Tigers and also yourself going and ripping. So let's get off to a good
0: Thanks,
2: start
0: boys.
2: this weekend against the
0: Fingers
2: Eels. Up the
0: crossed.
2: Tigers.
0: Appreciate
1: Good
0: it.
1: luck. Later,
2: Claws out,
1: Sala.
2: claws out.
0: Sunday, Sunday. God be with us. All right. Later, boys.
1: Yeah, later.
2: See ya.
0: Bye.
3: The Rugby Union Preview.
4: Interception by Big Nemani.
3: With Nemani Kurindrani.
1: Yes, it is good to have our former Flying Fijian Nemani Nandolo Kurindrani back with us on the show. We feel like we haven't seen him for a very long time. He's been a busy man, but Nems, Dholavina, my brother.
5: Dholavina, boys. Thanks again for having me. It's always a pleasure coming on here.
2: Sounding a bit busy in the background there, Nems.
1: Yeah, a bit going on.
5: Yeah, currently, boys, I'm in Kiribati. Well, I've just checked in. I'm heading back to Nandi. I was here for a few days. And as you know, I'm doing the people's work. I'm giving back, trying to help impact here in the Pacific. And but on a good note, boys, don't have any custom issues. I am actually in VIP, so thankfully the Minister of Employment got a whiff of me being here and was like, "We need to host you." So you'll see my LinkedIn post and my Facebook post will be full of photos thanking the Minister of Employment.
1: You are the best. You are Mr. Worldwide. Where in the world is NEMS should be the new segment for yourself. Great to know that you're a big wheel in Kiribati now, so you've got all the VIP status and everything you need to be able to travel freely. But what about the esky? The fishing trip, the charter trip, like how's that going?
2: No, no, how many eskies?
1: Yeah.
5: No, so no eskies this time. I've funny enough, I've got three mats I'm taking back. So yeah, mate, I seem to just be doing shopping here, mate. It's like as if we don't have the stuff in Fiji.
1: I reckon when you travel across the Pacific and like your grandma or your auntie's taking that bag.
2: The striped
1: one, the
2: red,
1: carry bag.
2: Stripes,
1: everyone knows that bag that they travel with. Is that full of mats? Is that the one that you have to travel with?
5: Yeah. Well, that's it. It's funny you say that because I had to buy one yesterday. So, thankfully, that got checked in. And again, thanks to the Minister of Employment, he's told his mates in the back there, listen, throw it on. And it costs us free. So
1: love it, love it. What's his name, Nems? We want to give him a shout out on.
2: Nems has forgot.
1: He's forgot. See, I've hit him up on the spot.
2: We'll edit that part out.
5: I call him Big Ratu.
1: Big Ratu said, Big Ratu. How good's that?
5: Yeah.
1: But okay, let's get over to the rugby union. Man, Nations Championship kicks off. Nation Cup kicks off this weekend. It's a huge first week of Test footy for rugby union and. The Flying Fijians will take on Wales in Cardiff. Look, this is a very strong Fijian side. When I saw this side come out, I was like, holy, how good does this team look? And I know you've always had strong teams on paper, but this has got to be up there.
5: Yeah, it is, mate. And like, credit to some of the drill boys, obviously, in there. And, to see guys like Pateliato coming off the bench, he'll be hungry. Semi Rondrada, Josh Tuisova, like, that in itself, man, is worth its weight in gold. You know what I mean? Like it's worth the admission fee. So, look, I think I'm excited, but look, I'm a bit weary with Wales. I think they've got a new coach, so they've probably got a new environment there where they're trying to. He came out saying that they're prepping for World Cup next year. So, and they've been waiting.

0: for this test match. So it's going to be it'll be really exciting, be interesting to see how they go. But look, I just think on paper, this Fiji side just looks freaking tough to beat.
1: When you think about the style of footy that's required for test match footy, then you probably think about the style of footy that the Fijians like to play. You know, how do you think they'll prepare for this one? Obviously, I know they've got a lot of points in them.
0: Yeah, well, I think across the 15, I think with Fiji, I think they'll try and they'll go the physical game. Obviously, you've got Josh Tuisava, you've got Rondrandra to pick from off set piece in line out and scrum. You get that go forward. Then imagine you get guys coming around the corner, like, you've got the Gus, Peter Gus in there as well. I think if you're going to beat this Welsh team, you need to go the physical game. You need to be, just hit them straight up. And just playing the right areas. And then I think they're evenly balanced too with Armstrong Ravoola there at 10 with his kicking game, which I think is going to be really important. And but then you got Rousey at fullback. Holy hecka, mate. If he brings that form that he bought from Bordeaux, Jesus, Welsh are going to have a long day. But in saying that, you can't go past discipline's massive. This Welsh team will be I reckon they'll play smart. They'll play in the right areas. They'll force those penalties. And as we all know, once Fiji start getting those penalties in, it can be a tough day for them. But yeah, man, like I don't know. I think Fiji are gonna do well this, hopefully anyway,
1: I'm
0: do
1: not.
0: well this, this
1: I'm not.
0: summer.
1: I'm not sure what the weather is like over there in terms of if it's raining or not. But it is summer over in the UK at the moment. Do you think this suits the Fijians, as in compared to like normally playing in the Northern Hemisphere? It's usually in
0: Yeah.
1: during winter, but being in the summertime, hopefully it's dry over there. Do you think it's going to favour the Fijians?
0: Yeah. Look, from what I heard, I think the roof is closed, so it will be dry. But no, I don't think it's the weather will play a part. I think the boys with the closed roof, anyone that's played in Wales, it's a pretty dry pitch anyway. So, but again, man, like I know I've been harping on about the Fiji side. We've got to talk about the Welsh. You get guys like Rhys Ammett. You get him in open play. He's rapid, and he's up against Chuta Waningolo. Like, man, it's talent all around, man. I'm so excited for this game. I think we've all been waiting. Thankfully, I get the weekend off. And surprisingly, I'm always working, but I'll be watching this game.
2: Hey, Nems, who's the one person you're
0: Yeah,
2: most
0: but.
2: excited? Who's the one person you're most excited to watch this weekend for the Flying Fijians?
0: Mate, Rassi.
1: Yeah, fullback.
0: Rassi at fullback. Mate, what he did in Bordeaux, man, and he's only going to get better. I think I'm very excited to see how he goes. He's made for international rugby. He's made for that level. If he gets some good go forth and the ball, gets some early ball, mate, he'll be dangerous. And he's got a good kicking game on him now. In saying that, under pressure, they put pressure on his kicking game. It could go pear shaped, but I think with someone that's played a few years now in France and has been exposed to the kicking style game, I think he'll be well equipped.
1: I remember last time we spoke, we said that I know we had a little laugh, but at the same time, you always got to use technology to help with the selections, and they used AI to help. But I really actually think it's actually helped a lot. When I think about your midfield, Tuisova and Big Semi in the midfield, like if they can get that go forward and that damage along with Peter Gus in their back rowers, that back three, Wanikolo, Ravutamanda,
0: Right.
1: Rayasi, like that has to be some of the best feet in world rugby, just in that back three.
0: Yeah. 100%. Well, you see what Waningolo does. He's almost becoming a bloody, he's becoming a reel on Instagram. I'm starting to get sick of seeing him because all he does is run 60 meters. And it makes you wonder, Jesus, I was living a lie as a winger when I was playing rugby. Because this guy is absolutely killing it. So, yeah, mate, you get the ball in open hand to these guys, mate. Imagine us guys just watching it. How good is it going to be for the punter just watching that game?
1: Oh man,
0: So I spoke to.
1: I'm gonna steal your words, mate. It'll be around. They could step you in a phone booth. Those type of players, they're unbelievable. Stole that one from Nems
0: Mate.
1: T in the comms box. It was good for something in there.
0: Yeah, right. And then also Clarkie stole my line.

0: about Eto having spiders on it. Jeez, I've got to start trade. I've got to start trademarking these things because I'm not seeing anything.
1: You've seen a fair few polo shirts. That's all you've seen. But, awesome, man. Looking forward to this game. This game will be played on Sunday, the 5th of July, 1:10 Fiji time over there. So if everyone wants to get up and the kava is flowing in the villages, that'll be one to stay up for. And then of the under-20s flying Fijians, you know, went down to Australia. I think it was 53 points to 17. You know, not the result they would have wanted, but there's some strong talent in that team.
0: 100%, man. Like, obviously, Australia just, you know, we all know how good Australia is, and they're probably going to be up there, thereabouts, come finals time. But for me, the growth of the Fijian boys, you know, being obviously a development coach, one of my hats, trying to look at that talent and the, you know, the guys that are in there. And I'll tell you what, man, there's some good boys in there that we're looking at. We've obviously got one that we're is vice captain, Maleli Navuso, who's the center. You know, and I think it's great for these boys. These guys are young. Give them another a year in it. I think they'll go well, but they'll just outbid. They'll just outclassed and beaten by a better side.
1: All good. You know, the future looks bright as well. Nems, I saw again on one of your platforms, one of your posts. Do you do your own social media or someone doing that for you? Because you can't be in Kiribati and posting at the same time, like with the time differences. Someone looking after your social media as well? Was that all you do?
0: By the grace of God and the blessings that you know He's given me, I've got an assistant now doing all my socials. No, I'm kidding.
1: But I did see on your socials though, the draw is looking you know in good hands with one of the young signings coming through from your guidance.
0: I mean, I think I was pretty chuffed about it. Really happy. It was my first ever signing. I got to sign a kid and. Young kid called Johnny Rainbevel, mate, future, big future for this kid. Plays 10, plays fullback, kicks 60 metres. Like, I've never seen, you know how when you see players out of the island, kicking is not really the forte?
1: Mm-hmm.
0: Mate, this kid, Samuel, I mean, I can tell you, when I tell you he can kick, he was kicking, his kickoffs were like 50 metres in the air, hang time. Now, for you locks, I think it's a worst nightmare for you locks, but...
1: Now, the hang time one was good to get underneath it. Hang time, so you got time to get underneath and get lifted. It's the shorter ones that hurt us.
0: Yeah, see, that goes to show how much I knew about rugby back in the days. But, mate, he's good. He'll join us, and I see him playing Super Rugby in the next few years, you know, but just to spend time with his... You know, he obviously doesn't have an agent. And we spoke to his grandparents, and man, it was, you know, you sort of tear up because this is why you do what you do, you know, and that's the joy out of it. Being able to give an opportunity to sign, I know the grandparents were just in tears, and you know, when it happened, and mate, it reminds you, you know, why you're here and why you do what you do. But yeah, he's got a big future, this kid. So we were lucky enough; he was going to go to France, but we were lucky to snap him up. So, yeah, it's good.
1: Man, how good is that? No agent involved, just the grandparents, you know, and for the right reasons, it all fell in place. So that's an amazing story. Nems, really appreciate you sharing that one with us. But I know you've got a plane to catch. You've got to get through customs. Up the front of the plane as well, is it? As well, is that the red carpet to the front, turn left?
2: Straight business.
0: No, it's exit row, boys. So that, which isn't too bad.
1: Yeah,
0: exit
1: row, so, yeah, grateful, so. Grateful.
2: The grateful, whole exit row.
0: I don't want to push it too much, lads. Come on.
1: Come, mate. Push the boat as far as you can. They can only say yes or no, but you keep doing God's work, my friend, and we'll hopefully check in with you again next Friday.
0: Cheers, lads.
1: All right, thank
2: you,
1: boys.
2: Take care, Russ. Sure,
3: Spoke. You better lock it up. You better lock it up. You lock it up. Lock it up. Lock it up. Lock it up. Smoke.
2: Yes, this is our Lock and Smoke, our version of our tipping competition, where me and Sam will pick one lock-in, so your favourite over the weekend's games, and then a smoky, which is, you know, not the favourite in that game. So we keep our score 1 point each for each win, and at the end of the year, the loser has to buy the winner a Big feed.
1: Big feed. Oh, massive
2: feed. We got that feed as well with Nisha Daly.
1: Well, hopefully it comes
2: out. New South Wales wins come and on, we New get South that one from Nisha Daly. But yes, I am up 18 points to 13.

0: we will pick a game over the NRL and NRLW and even international.
1: International so we've got those as three, well, because I'm looking at that one. Yes.
0: All right. So let's start with our lock in, Sammy. Who you got?
1: My lock is Samoa beating Hong Kong.
0: Your lock is Samoa beating Hong Kong.
1: Yeah, in the international fixture. That is my lock.
0: Okay. All right. Lock that one in.
1: Lock that one in for me.
0: All right, I'm going to go something from the NRLW, and I will go the Roosters to beat the Titans.
1: Ooh, you're going that game.
0: I know Salah, that was Salah's game to watch. I just think Roosters are just always too strong. So I'm going Roosters.
1: You going Roosters?
0: That's
1: in that
0: my lock-in.
1: Okay, that's your
0: NRLW.
1: NRLW. Well, I'm going to go and
0: Smokey.
1: I'm going to go Super Rugby for the women's, and my Smokey is going to be the Brumbies to beat the Force.
0: Brumbies to beat the Force?
1: Yes. Are we happy with that, Smokey, on that? Like, the Brumbies, I don't think they've won a game this year. And so the Force coming off a really good win against the Waratahs.
0: Yeah, I'll give you that.
1: You give me that?
0: I watched that song that they sang
1: yeah,
0: as well.
1: Yeah, everyone likes that song. You're not the first person to ask me about that song, the Western Force victory song.
0: Oh, I don't know if they need to sing it twice, though.
1: Hopefully they don't sing it twice.
0: No, they sang it like once and then went round again.
1: But you know,
0: a bit faster.
1: That's the first time they've ever beaten the Tars, though. The first Australian side to ever beat the Waratahs. So it was a bit historic. So, I mean, you know, when you get that in Tonga, they
0: nice
1: say that ma whana buzz.
0: It was that nice. Sing it
1: say it twice. Yeah, right. So that's my smoke.
0: Sweet. And my smoky will be the Knights to be the Dolphins.
1: Oh, yeah?
0: Yeah. You like that one?
1: No, because Knights are flying, aren't they?
0: Dolphins are flying. They're 8 in a row.
1: Yeah, okay. Oh, he's kicked back. But
0: wow.
1: Knights are top 4, aren't they?
0: Wow.
1: All right. Am I giving that? Yeah, all right. Sweet, let's go.
0: There you go.
1: Let's go. Even though Zaikato is out, but anyway, all good. All
0: and
1: good.
0: The Knights are 7 in a row now.
1: Yeah, there you go.
0: Wrap us up, Sammy.
1: Sweet as. Well, that's us done for Knees & Footy Friday. Make sure you find us wherever you get your podcasts. Or search us on the ABC Pacific website and make sure you tune in on Monday where we can dive deep in all of our NRL, Super Rugby, as in Super W, international fixtures. And, of course, our man T is going to really have a look at the Origin teams for Wednesday.
0: You've got a guest on Monday.
1: Do we have a guest on Monday?
0: Yep. We've already spoke to him.
1: Okay.
0: This show was produced on the lands of the Gadigal people of the Eora Nation.
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4: ABC News, hello, I'm William Howard Evans. Ukraine's president has made an urgent appeal for help from allies after Russia launched one of its largest ever drone and missile attacks on Kyiv, killing at least 27 people. Europe correspondent Elias Kluwer reports.
5: Russia hammered Ukraine's capital in an 11-hour drone and missile attack in what Moscow called retaliation for Ukrainian strikes on Russian oil facilities. Although previous attacks have killed more people, this latest barrage deployed the largest number of weapons on the capital and hit locations over a wider area. Ukraine's president, Volodymyr Zelensky, visited the site of one strike where he renewed his appeal to Western allies to urgently strengthen Ukraine's air defences. He's hoping to put his case to allies in person, including US President Donald Trump, at next week's NATO summit in Ankara.
4: Families and supporters of the victims of the deadly October 7 Hamas attacks on Israel have used the 1,000-day anniversary of the massacre to ratchet up pressure on the Netanyahu government. Here's Middle East.

0: Verify reports that a Papuan rebel group has killed an American pilot. Indonesia correspondent Tim Swanston reports.
1: In a statement, West Papua Liberation Army spokesman Sebi Sumbom said the group's fighters in the remote Highland Papua province shot dead an American pilot and burned the aircraft he was flying. A task force run by Indonesia's police and military said it was working to verify the reports. Sebi Sumbom said the pilot had violated the separatist group's ultimatum, banning flights into areas it considered operational zones. He said the shooting of the pilot was a message to the United States to pay for the mistake of failing to address the root causes of the conflict in Papua. The group has urged the UN to open negotiations with the Indonesian government to resolve the decades-long conflict.
0: Solomon Islands' new Prime Minister says there's a growing consensus in the region in support of his idea for a regional security agreement. Matthew Wale floated the concept with Australian Prime Minister Anthony Albanese during his visit to Canberra last month. Mr. Wale is also chair of the Pacific Islands Forum, and at a speech in Suva, he said bilateral security agreements are not enough.
2: We cannot continue naively fumbling our way in terms of issues to do with defence security.
0: Solomon Islanders say El Niño conditions are raising concerns about access to safe drinking water and daily household needs. People living in Malaita, Makira, Choisul and the Western Provinces say rivers, streams and other water sources are drying up. The El Niño event could be one of the strongest ever observed and typically leads to hot and dry conditions. Henry Barre is a local school principal and says they're struggling with the lack of water.
3: We need to take transport, go down to Manakoi village to collect water every evening. So it's about walking distance, about 3 kilometres from my school.
0: Anticipation is building ahead of the wedding of the pop superstar Taylor Swift, which is expected to take place at Madison Square Garden in New York over the next 2 days. North America correspondent Lauren Day reports from the city.
4: Taylor Swift has described her upcoming wedding to footballer Travis Kelce as your English teacher marrying your gym teacher. But really, this is America's royal wedding. Hundreds of police officers are on patrol and several roads are closed around Madison Square Garden ahead of the 2-day event, which will kick off with a small rehearsal dinner of just 100 people in the next few hours. On Friday local time, 1,000 guests are expected for the main event at the Garden with possible stage performances, according to a police memo obtained by the New York Times. The event is private and taking place in the middle of a heat wave, but that's unlikely to keep the pop star's famously enthusiastic fans away.
0: And Spain are through to the last 16 of the Soccer World Cup after beating Austria 3-0. The Spanish side will play Portugal or Croatia in the next round on the 6th of July. You're up to date with the latest ABC News.
5: Good afternoon. I hope you're well. I'm Andy Park and this is The World Today, coming to you from Gadigal Land in Sydney. This Friday, the first case of H5 bird flu detected in New South Wales, and more bitterly miserable than bitterly cold, with the worst start to a ski season on record, snow finally begins to start falling in the high country.
6: I feel like we've paid really good money to come to a rock concert and we're waiting for the main event, which is the snow in the metaphoric sense. And the support act is really, really sh**. It's like, giddy up, we're on. Nice big dump last night. Believe there's more in the forecast.
5: Prime Minister Anthony Albanese says delays to the enactment of new laws to further crack down on global social media companies will harm Australian children. A government bill, which would double the fines and give more powers to the eSafety Commissioner, will now be reviewed by a Senate committee. The Prime Minister says the delay is outrageous and will play into the hands of the big tech companies. Here's Rachel Milley.
7: Australia's world-leading legislation kicking under 16s off social media platforms was passed late last year, but its effectiveness has been questioned. Many teenagers have figured out how to get around the age verification process. Now the government wants to pass another bill, which would crack down more severely on the companies allowing that to happen.
8: Now this legislation is 4 pages. It's not complex, it's simple. It does 2 things. It doubles the fines and allows the eSafety Commissioner to get the information and the documentation from these big global companies that are making money from

0: fact that people can be exploited through these platforms.
1: No fines have been issued to social media platforms under the current laws. The Prime Minister wants to expand the eSafety watchdog's powers.
0: 5 million accounts have been shut down, but the eSafety Commissioner has said what she needs is more powers. Powers to get documents and powers to get the information from the big companies.
1: But the opposition and the Greens have teamed up to send the new bill to a parliamentary inquiry. Anthony Albanese believes the social media platforms will use the delay to get around the proposed changes.
0: And it is outrageous, the delay, because what the eSafety Commissioner has said very clearly is that that will allow the platforms to go and just delete a whole lot of material. Whereas if it was passed yesterday, that would have been the date from which these demands could be made by the Commissioner, so then fines can be issued.
1: The Prime Minister was seizing on comments from the eSafety Commissioner, Julie Inman Grant, who gave evidence this week at the Royal Commission into Anti-Semitism.
2: We've got the most powerful technology in the world, owned by the richest, wealthiest technologists in the world, but we've never had looser guardrails. And that, to me, is a recipe for disaster.
1: Sarah Henderson is the Shadow Minister for Communications and Digital Safety.
3: This is a social media ban which is failing. This is all the government has done in 4 years, a half-baked law which is poorly designed, which was rushed, which is badly implemented and which is not working.
1: She argues the amendment isn't strong enough and a parliamentary inquiry will allow more time to understand how to improve the laws.
3: We will interrogate this bill properly and, frankly, I think the amendments before the parliament need to be tougher. That is my determination.
1: Terry Flew is Professor of Digital Communication and Culture at the University of Sydney. He says as more countries around the world introduce their own controls over social media usage, powerful tech companies are learning to evade regulation.
4: With the case of the social media restrictions, a maximum fine of $49.5 million can be set by the eSafety Commissioner. Now, in terms of the global revenue of Meta, that's actually not a lot of money. Even if you double it to $99 million, it's still not a lot of money. So the evidence, as I understood it, found that different companies had displayed different degrees of preparedness to work with the commissioner, and this sounds consistent with historic practice, but there's certainly a frustration being felt in Australia and in many countries around the world that many global platform companies are simply thumbing their nose at national regulators.
5: That's communications expert Terry Flew from the University of Sydney, ending that report by Rachel Mealy. Well, the regulation of the online space is also in the spotlight at the Royal Commission into Anti-Semitism and Social Cohesion today. A federal government official has admitted it's taking a long time to implement recommendations made almost 2 years ago. Reporter Isabel Rowe joins me. Isabel, just take me through what's been heard so far today.
6: Well, we've been hearing from Sarah Vandenbroek, who is a first assistant secretary in a department that's responsible for the regulation of digital platforms and online safety in the Commonwealth Government. She's been asked mainly about the Rickard Review, which is something that was run into online safety. It ran from about a year from November 2023 in late 2024. It was finished, but it's taken quite some time to get both the government response and any of those recommendations implemented. She did say, though, that the government is working internally on those 67 recommendations all about online safety and protecting people. The biggest one of them is the digital duty of care legislation, though, and that is something that would require social media platforms and other online providers to establish risk management systems and essentially take on the responsibility of mitigating harm to users. And Sarah Vandenbroek has admitted that it is taking a long time to implement, and she said that a lot of that is about social media companies asking time and time again for more consultation because they want to know more about these laws, although she admits it is causing delays. Have a listen.
7: They have characterised their requirement for extra meetings as wanting to understand the detail so that they can provide input to us on how it will work in practice. The multiple rounds of consultation does, of course, slow the process down, but also it's quite usual when we work with them that they want to be across the detail and that it is an iterative process.
5: That's Federal Assistant Deputy Secretary Sarah Vandenbroek there. So, Isabel, what are the key takeaways from the testimonies we've heard?

0: from the Royal Commission this week?
1: Well, it's been all about online safety, a lot about social media companies. One of the biggest names we've heard from was Julie Inman-Grant, the eSafety Commissioner. She spoke yesterday about the difficulty that she has had in getting some social media platforms to take down harmful content. She got quite emotional in her testimony. Namely, X, used to be Twitter, she says, have been fighting her on several fronts, some of her takedown orders for video content from the Bondi terrorist attack, for example. She says, we fought hard against X in not allowing post-mortem Bondi content, and they told her it's not any worse than you would see in a gore movie, and that is why they have refused in many cases to take some of that off the platform. We've also heard from the Door Foundation, which is something that was set up to combat anti-Semitism. It's been monitoring some of the anti-Semitic hate that has been posted online, and it's also talked about the difficulty in getting social media companies to remove content. Another person who's spoken along those lines is Josh Burns, a federal Labor MP. He's, of course, Jewish, and he's talked about not only the online hate towards him and his partner. Next week, we expect to hear from companies like Meta, who have been calling for more consultation around some of these laws and also hosting a lot of the content that Jewish groups and others have said is anti-Semitic. We will also hear from traditional media companies. The ABC and the SBS are expected to front the hearings later next week.
0: Isabel Rowe there. The New South Wales government says a suspected case of the H5 bird flu has now been detected at Hawke's Nest on the New South Wales mid-north coast. Testing is currently underway to determine which strain of avian influenza it is. Cases of the H5N1 strain of bird flu have so far been detected in Western Australia and South Australia. New South Wales Agriculture Minister Tara Moriarty spoke a short time ago.
2: I do want to be clear with the community. This is one bird, a wild migratory bird that has been found with H5 bird flu in New South Wales. That makes it five birds that have been confirmed with H5 across Australia, most of which have been found in Western Australia. There is no other birds that have been found to be positive of H5 at the moment, but we are now increasing our surveillance.
0: That's the New South Wales Agriculture Minister there. Andy Park with you. 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Subscribe to the podcast for all our stories. Just search for The World Today. Those silver gas bulbs designed for whipping cream or fizzing drinks are increasingly being misused, causing serious harm, even death. Nitrous oxide, or NANGs, can be easily purchased online, and often they're sold over the counter in tobacconists. Now, one state government has announced a crackdown to try and stop people using them as a drug. Here's Bridget Fitzgerald.
3: You've probably seen evidence of it, small metal canisters scattered on the ground at the local park or in a quiet laneway. Sam Bramham was 19 at a house party when he tried NANGs for the first time.
4: It was labelled to me as a harmless, fun party drug. The high lasted about a minute, and yeah, within a few weeks I was going to different tobacconists every day, purchasing it, doing it by myself.
3: Things spiralled from there.
4: Within 6 months I was completely out of my mind in a drug-induced psychosis, walking around the street, screaming, chasing cars, things like that.
3: The New South Wales government says recreational use is on the rise and it will introduce new restrictions on the sale of nitrous oxide. Ryan Park is the New South Wales Health Minister.
5: Under 18s will no longer be able to buy nitrous oxide. We'll also be restricting the availability of the product by prohibiting same-day delivery and supply, as well as restricting sales before 5 a.m. and after 10 p.m.
3: Jackie Cameron is an associate professor at the University of Wollongong and an expert in drug and alcohol use and mental health.
6: There was a kind of assumption that if you inhaled it and did things like hold your breath for longer or took as many NANGs as they would like to describe it, it was like a consecutive NANGinator where they would take lots and lots of the little ones in a row, you know, taking as many as you could. Sometimes people would have a loss of consciousness or fall over because they're basically depriving their brain of oxygen.
3: And because it's a dissociative drug, drug, the short-term risk of harm is generally associated with falls, but it can also cause oxygen deprivation and frostbite. Jackie Cameron says Nangs are typically used with other substances like cannabis and alcohol. She supports the New South Wales government restricting sales, but says further education and awareness is needed.
6: There's younger and younger people using nitrous oxide, certainly school children, certainly people that are experimenting. So we need to do more work in figuring out who's using it, how they're accessing, and then we can work on strategies and education tools to support and raise awareness. Because I think part of the issue is the fact that it's not illegal, the fact that people don't see it as a problem means that people don't recognise the potential for harm.
3: According to the National Drug and Alcohol Research Centre, there were 20 deaths involving nitrous oxide between 2000 and 2021. Long-term use can cause neurological damage and it can exacerbate pre-existing health issues, including mental health conditions. Amy Herbert is the Manager of Policy and Engagement at the Alcohol and Drug Foundation.
7: What we need to do is talk with people who are using nitrous oxide to understand how they're using it, what sorts of information they find compelling and how they'd like to receive that information.
3: There are also calls for further restrictions on the availability of nitrous oxide in Victoria. Nick Rees is the Lord Mayor of Melbourne.
8: In just 12 months, Melbourne has spent close to $200,000 cleaning up more than 6,600 dump canisters on our streets. But more than that, this is a major public health problem.
3: Nitrous oxide cannot be sold in Victoria if it's suspected for recreational use. The Victorian government is looking at further options to limit harm and has called on the Commonwealth for a coordinated national approach. The New South Wales restrictions will come into effect in November.
0: That's Bridget Fitzgerald there. Well, the miraculous rescue of another earthquake victim in Venezuela has given new hope to those still searching for loved ones there and shone a light on the effects via international rescue teams now helping with the response. But it's also overshadowed the Venezuelan government's own efforts to deal with the crisis, with the US-backed acting president Delcy Rodriguez facing growing criticism over the government's handling of last week's twin earthquakes. Nick Grimm reports.
9: Heavy earth-moving equipment joins the effort to sift through the piles of rubble that were once many of Venezuela's homes and buildings. Satellite images suggest close to 60,000 structures have been damaged or destroyed. On the ground, though, there's growing anger at the Venezuelan government's response. Local woman Paula Machado says the entire community where she grew up no longer exists.
10: Many people died waiting for rescue because we had no one to help us. Then when the units started to arrive, I saw teams from Mexico, Peru, the US and many dogs arrive too. They've done everything possible, but it was work that could not be done during the days that we completely lost.
9: Today, a win for rescuers, with a 43-year-old man pulled alive from the rubble after surviving more than a week inside the collapsed remains of the building where he worked as a security guard. Manny Sampang with the Los Angeles County Fire Department is a member of one of the international teams that worked on the operation. He's speaking here to the BBC.
11: So he was a security guard. He was located in his guard booth, which was a subterranean parking garage. What had occurred is the structure above him, which was a residential apartment complex, had collapsed directly above his booth.
9: It follows the rescue yesterday of a three-year-old boy found in another collapsed building, their survival beating the odds so many days after the quake hit. More than 2,000 people are now confirmed dead, but that number is expected to grow, with around 50,000 people still unaccounted for. There's now a stench of decomposing bodies in many affected areas, while temporary morgues fill with new arrivals with each passing day. Matt Hasdell is from Serve On, a UK-based charity providing international search and rescue support.
12: A lot of rescue teams like ourselves are getting a lot less and less tasks because they're moving into what's called the recovery phase, unless they've got a really certain sign of life that won't be going into that. And we're seeing heavy, heavy machinery going past me that I'm just looking out to the road. A lot of heavy kind of diggers and drills. Obviously very, very tough for families who potentially not found their loved ones. Yeah, they could still be in there whilst they're doing that.
9: Thousands of Venezuelans are sleeping in crowded temporary shelters or on the streets without access to clean water or proper sanitary conditions. Volunteers are helping to feed those left homeless.
13: Aquí fue el sitio, no nos dejaron pasar a La Guaira.
9: This man says, on the first day there were 1,500 people here. By the second day, that had risen to 2,500. Today, the number stands at approximately 5,000.
14: Sanitation facilities are often insufficient for the number of people that are now fostering shelters.
9: Catalina Vargas Villamarin is country director for Care Colombia. She's currently in the Venezuelan city of La Guaira, one of the worst affected areas.
14: I will say that the most pressing needs are related to protections of children and adolescents. Among the most affected populations, you can find pregnant women, girls, adolescents, and also people with disabilities.
9: Meanwhile, criticism at home of the Venezuelan government is being echoed outside the country. Here, the Albanese government's pledge of $2 million in humanitarian aid has been welcomed by Venezuelan Australians who lobbied directly for the support. Mariana Massano helped lead the delegation to Canberra.
15: This is a strategy that is not only the devastating earthquakes, it's also the stroke of country that was already experiencing one of the world's longest humanitarian and institutional crises after more than 27 years of authoritarian rule. So, yeah, I think it's up to us. Similar to what is going on in the country, many civilians doing the work state should be doing.
0: Venezuelan-Australian Mariana Marcano ending that report from Nick Grimm. And the country's interim president, Delcy Rodriguez, has now spoken. She's defended the government's emergency response and says she'll work with the IMF and the World Bank to put together a $280 million reconstruction fund. Staying overseas, and Prince Harry says he's still planning to bring his wife Meghan and their two children to the UK next week for the first time in 4 years, if security arrangements can be worked out. His request for police protection was rejected, but he says he's exploring every available option. Europe Bureau Chief Mazoe Ford has more.
16: When Prince Harry fell out with his father and brother and lost a legal challenge last year for guaranteed security in the UK, his feelings were clear.
17: I can't see a world in which I would be bringing my wife and children back to the UK at this point.
16: Now he's hoping to bring Meghan, 7-year-old Archie and 4-year-old Lilibet over from the US next week. Royal commentator Afia Hagen.
18: This opportunity has arisen around the 1 year to the Invictus Games, and I think he's taken that as a sign that he should bring his family to the UK so they can try and perhaps build some bridges.
16: The Sussexes, who are no longer working royals, have been invited to stay on a secure royal estate, but the UK government won't pay for police protection everywhere else. Prince Harry fears there'll be a paparazzi race for photographs of the children's faces that he and Meghan have always shielded from public view.
18: Absolutely, there will be a frenzy to see them, to get those pictures out there. People will want to be the first people to print the pictures of Harry's children, of Princess Diana's grandchildren.
16: Speculation among the British media is growing by the day. Where the Sussexes will go, what they'll do, and above all, whether they'll meet with the King, Queen, Prince William and Princess Catherine.
19: But Prince Harry's visit to the UK...
20: Is there some thawing in the relationship between the King and his son?
21: Well, this would appear to be the case.
22: I would wish I would be able to tell you what is happening, because this has got...
16: Tabloid hate and online disinformation about Meghan is growing too.
23: There is all sorts of deep fake material out there, particularly on TikTok, but on other platforms.
16: Author Catherine Mayer says that for her latest book about royal women, Divide and Rule, she discovered a wide disinformation campaign about both Meghan and Princess Catherine.
23: What is happening there is not that these are people who are trying to attack those women specifically, but they're using the heat around them, the debate, their real fans pitted against each other to destroy or undermine people's sense of what's true.
16: Royal commentator Afia Hagen again.
18: There has been really unnecessary, visceral hatred directed at Meghan. I hope that she just got the blinkers on and she doesn't let the relentless, and they will be relentless, headlines get to her.
16: A stressful visit before it even begins. This is Mazoe Ford in London reporting for The World Today.
0: Well, finally today, snow bunnies will be happy to hear that snow is falling across the East Coast's ski fields after the worst start to the season since 1957. Alpine businesses had reported staff retention difficulties across June as the month recorded its warmest weather in almost six decades. Kimberly Price has the story.
3: Just 1 week ago, surrounded by puddles, Karen Forstrom's daily snow report from Perisher was grim.
1: I feel like we've paid really good money to come to a rock concert and we're waiting for the main event, which is the snow in a metaphoric sense, and the support act is really, really shit.
3: But today, after a major snowstorm hit the New South Wales ski region, things are looking up.
2: It's like, giddy up, we're on. A nice big dump last night. I believe there's more in the forecast. So, and it's looking very white.
3: Across Perisher this morning, snow was being cleared from pathways and roads. An average of between 15 to 20 centimetres has accumulated on the higher slopes on both sides of the border. For Karen Forstrom, who owns a cafe at Smiggins Holes in the Perisher Ski Resort, the snow is a welcome relief.
2: We had a really nice start on the Junglong weekend with a little bit of unexpected snow, and then we had some unseasonally warm weather and a lot of rain and kind of washed away a fair bit of our snowpack.
3: What does that do for business when the rain comes, when it's a bit warmer?
2: I'm kind of halting. And unfortunately for all the seasonal staff, you know, generally they all have pretty reliable start dates. A lot of their start dates got pushed back, and my staff included.
3: In the Victorian Alps, snow is filling the fields. Marcus Warner is the president of the Brighton District Chamber of Commerce.
4: They've just recorded about 25 centimetres of fresh snow on the top of Hotham overnight, and it's still snowing up there at the moment. And we've just also recorded about 10 centimetres of snow on Mount Buffalo for the first time this season, so that's exciting.
3: He says businesses are adapting to cater for tourists when there's a delayed start to the snow season.
4: They've been doing mountain biking and they've been doing a whole heap of arts and crafts and other types of activities to keep the children entertained, along with bushwalking and other activities for the adults.
3: Operators usually expect the snow season to arrive with the June long weekend, but much like the rest of Australia, parts of the Alpine region have experienced the warmest June in 59 years. Many ski resorts adapted with artificial snow. But Reggae Ellis, the editor of snow forecasting site Mountain Watch, says that can also bring difficulties.
5: The big difference was this year was the warm temperatures. And, you know, the snowmaking's been pretty sophisticated for the last 15 years. And this June probably the least snowmaking hours in June since snowmaking was invented. So, yeah, that was a bit of a worry, but now I think things are going to change.
3: The Bureau of Meteorology's Dean Naramore says snow bunnies should expect more snowfall this weekend.
24: We've probably got another 5 to 15, maybe 20 centimetres if we're lucky, to fall today and tonight into Saturday morning. So hopefully by the time we wake up Saturday morning, most of our resorts have seen around 20 to 40 centimetres of snow.
3: And Karen Forstrom believes it's going to be a great season ahead.
2: Oh, it's going to be on like Donkey Kong. It's looking really, really good out there.
0: Cafe owner Karen Forstrom in Perisher. Ending that report by Kimberly Price. And that's all from the World Today team for the week. The program's supervising producer is Matt Bamford. Associate producer is Barney Porter. And technical production by Dave Sargent, Ken White and Nick Drakoulis. I'm Andy Park. I hope you have a great weekend. Bye for now.
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26: Now many young people are seeing the importance of actually stepping into the space to contribute and influence policies and frameworks that actually enables representation, inclusivity and youth voice.
27: Now that I'm towards the end of my 20s, I think that being in your 20s is about adding to your toolkit, having experiences, sharing experiences that help you to build your resilience and build your capacity to care for others and care for your community, care for your loved ones as you get older.
28: I hope to bring young people together who are like-minded to be able to share our ideas and change or combat issues that we're currently facing, like drugs, teenage pregnancies, HIV. How can we bring our young people together to ensure that you know, that the challenges or the issues that we're facing is combated.
6: There's something really exciting about being in your 20s. That transition to adulthood, looking ahead with so much ambition and hope. I'm in my 30s now, but I still remember what it was like. Today, we'll meet three Pacific women in their 20s to find out about their goals, what excites them, and what expectations they face. I'm Natasha Metten. Sisters, let's talk about life in your 20s. In Papua New Guinea, there is a network of young women sharing ideas and learning to become the female leaders the country needs. It's called the PNG Young Professional Women's Network, and it was started by a university student in her 20s. Shivoni Sakme had many reasons for wanting to start the network. She wanted to engage with like-minded women and help them to rise up. It's a need she noticed all the way back in high school in Mount Hagen.
7: I come from a family of girls. I'm the second eldest. And before moving into the city, my dad was a nursing officer. So we've been in some remote parts of Isipik province. So it's quite a distance where basic services, you talk about access to quality education, health services, it's not that up to the standard. So like I've seen the struggles in the remote parts of Papua New Guinea. And from there, we came down back to Wewak Town and then my dad moved up to Hagen. So we went up to Hagen. I went to school and I was surrounded by girls and the school was mostly, you'll find that girls from different remote districts in Western Highlands province, they come there and it's always the mindset of, oh, you can speak English better, so you should be the one to speak on behalf of us because teachers will listen to you or your teacher's favorite and all of that, you know. And that lack of confidence in themselves, that kind of, I've observed that I didn't want to be the only spokesperson because if we continue to practice this kind of mindset among us women, how do we sustain ourselves in the next 50 years? So, yeah, that's like one of the reasons why I started that network. Why not we actually create a safe space where we empower one another to actually be confident in ourselves to speak, to share ideas and our opinions and to express ourselves in understanding the patrilineal society that we come from. To be a young woman is not easy, and to be in the Highlands region to actually understand the dynamics in the community and the lifestyle there as well.
6: How old were you when you started to think about the bigger picture for women in Papua New Guinea?
7: I was 20, I'd say. I think I was 20 at the time. I was in my second year. I felt like I was naive. I thought I did something small, but as it grew, we started with less than 50 members and now we're 200. And this year, we've expanded our membership to other five institutions here in Port Moresby alone. And we've heard like interest from across the country.
6: And also PNG, you know, is such a young country. As a young person, what do you hope to see change for your nation?
7: It's a lot looking at the development progress of Papua New Guinea. It's we've come a long way, and I will not deny that we have actually progressed as a nation, but it's happening at the slowest rate. And yeah, I commend the work that has been done by our forefathers and our mothers who have, you know, taken charge and moved forward. And now we see the responsibility is on us, and we need to some of the changes that's going to happen depends on the decisions and the steps we take as young people and leaders in the space. So I think the changes that I'd like to see in PNG is, first of all, looking at the leadership and representation of our country. I'd say that, like, for the past 50 years, we've seen leadership of men in our country, and it's still a progress. But I'd say that for me, 50 years on going forward, we had this team of Reset 50 or something here. I think if we were saying reset, then can we have a reset in leadership in the parliament as well? Why not we see the next female prime minister of Papua New Guinea, Italy? We've seen the leadership of men, and not to undermine their efforts and their sacrifices that they've been made to bring our nation this far. But for now,
26: I believe in the leadership of women as well. And not to say that I'm trying to challenge men, but I was raised in a family and my father believed in me as well. And he tells me that, you know, you go to school, don't worry about your school fees and all of that and stuff like that. When you feel that someone believes in you, you can be able to achieve things. And why not in the next 50 years, we have the first female prime minister of Papua New Guinea. Some would say that it's just a dream. It's not going to happen. I understand the political climate here in Papua New Guinea, that it's a very challenging space for women to actually thrive and to push through. But if you believe in this, believe in the future of this nation and what women can do, it takes the strongest

0: thoughts to step into the political realm in PNG to pursue politics. I know that someone will rise in this country to actually step into the space and receive the next first ever female prime minister of Papua New Guinea. I'm not losing hope. I'm hoping to see that. I'd like to see that us young people, knowing that we're the 60% population of our country, we actually take ownership of our citizenship and have that sense of duty to contribute to the development and progress of our country. Not saying that we're not doing anything. Many young people are doing great things, great initiatives. Since 2020, there's been immense increase of young people taking part in volunteering activities and creating their own foundations, their own groups and associations, and that's well recognized. I mean, I have a lot of young people, friends and connections, they're actually doing something in their communities. And if government could actually provide that support for us young people, it's not that we're lazy, it's just we do not have enough support and recognition to actually progress and contribute where we should be. And now many young people are seeing the importance of actually stepping into this space to contribute and influence policies and frameworks that actually enables representation and inclusivity and youth voice. Yeah, so it has been a work in progress for us young people as well to step into that area and contribute to development of our country. So yeah, I think I'd like to see more young people participating in that and them understanding their power of voting. It's when you look at the electoral participation of youths in Papua New Guinea as well in the general elections, many of our young people are exploited to by our politicians intending candidates to their own advantage, and young people not understanding their rights, political rights, and understanding what political violence is and all that. It's about time young people really see the importance of the percentage, the composition of the percentage of population here is 60%, and utilizing that into ensuring that they're being registered in a political role to vote and actually determine who gets into the parliament to actually make that change. So we cannot wait and say youths are the future, we are the now, and we determine who's going to sit in the parliament and represent us because we have the power. It's just 1% of the entire population is in the parliament, and 99% is stated by the former PAU president. She's a young woman, Sophia Warp. She said the 99% of the population is us Papua New Guineans, and 1% is just in the parliament. And if we actually understand our voting power and our right to actually vote the right person in, we can actually change our country.
1: What about your own career? You're studying law. What are you aspiring to do?
0: Yeah, I'm at the juncture of this to decide. I have been asked if I want to pursue politics or pursue my career in law. The first response I always say is, where the Lord leads me, I will go. But I don't know. I just have a sense of duty to this country. I'm so patriotic. Politics, I would say, when I feel that I'm ready and I'm ready to pursue, I will. But for now, I'd like to pursue my studies and finish law school and get my degree. So along the way, I had to make sacrifices as well to ensure the network group. I'm specifically interested in international law. And yeah, if whatever I can still pursue something in commercial. Otherwise, I'm looking at international law. And after that, I want to pursue a master's in international development studies just to bridge my passion and into my career as well to actually have something that's sustainable to actually align for development of our countries.
1: That's Shivoni Sakme, founder of the PNG Young Professional Women's Network. And talk about ambition. This is a woman who is going to make a change for young people in Papua New Guinea.
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1: In her 20s, Tawalofa Totua has faced unemployment and her family deals with poverty. She now has a job she loves, but she had to leave university to care for her grandmother. This is the reality for a lot of Pacific Island women in her community. Aotearoa-based, with Samoan and Tongan roots, Tawalofa is still hopeful for the future. But the challenges life has thrown at her have left their mark.
3: In the couple of years that I was out of work, I really struggled

0: mentally as well as financially, there is a lot of pressure on young people to succeed. And I guess when it comes to Pacific people, there is this idea of Pacific excellence and pursuing Pacific excellence and being all-rounders and having it all together and all of that on top of being a pillar in our families, which is a lot of pressure to put on, our young people. And I think I experienced quite a bit of grief in terms of realizing that adulthood wasn't what I thought it would be, and the life and career that I thought I wanted wasn't for me. So, I spent a couple of years, I'd say at the time I would have said lost, but looking back, I think it was a really good time for me to one, rest after working nonstop since my teens, and two, just kind of reset and figure out what are my values, what is my purpose, what do I actually want out of life. And yeah, I guess I found my way into a community center, which aligns with who I am now and where I'm at in my life now.
1: When did you start to feel like an adult?
0: Probably when I turned 18 and I was a typical student that had moved away from home. Socially, I think it was the freedom to do what I want, buy what I want, wear what I want, eat what I want at any time. All of those freedoms combined, I think, definitely made me feel like an adult. Whether or not I actually was an adult, I don't, you could ask my mum, you could ask my family.
1: What are your biggest worries as a 26-year-old?
0: I have a lot of hope and I have a lot of joys, but I also have a lot of worries. When I look closer to home and on a personal level, I see my loved ones, my friends, and my family in survival mode, living day to day, just taking each day by day. And I think a lot of that, the worries come from, I guess, the conditions created by our government, cost of living, being able to find work, being able to live meaningfully and with purpose. A lot of my friends are out of work or just struggling to get by. So I think that's probably the most pressing worry for me, living in like an intergenerational house. There's so many of us here, my grandpa. I live with my cousins, my partner, my mom, my sister, and our two dogs. And, I'm grateful for our home and I'm grateful for our unit. But this is a reality that a lot of Pacific people face. And I think when it comes to home ownership or anything like that, it's just a far off, I guess, dream. And yeah, as grateful as I am for my loved ones, like I wouldn't wish like a crowded home on us. I do. I'd love for us to live in a place where we all have our own space and where we can thrive, and I guess where we're not living on top of one another. I think that's another worry, the impacts that poverty has on my loved ones, not just my family, but my friends too. I really have seen it in the last 5 years impact everyone around me. And, my family and my friends, they're not people who are, I guess, there isn't a poverty of aspiration. There's just a poverty of the material things. These are people who are extremely resourceful, creative, talented, very, very, active and proactive. I come from a family of creatives. A lot of my friends, they're artists and writers. But yeah, I feel like living in poverty can get you down, especially if as things are getting harder and you've already kind of been living in hardship for a while. That is a worry for me, what the long-term effects of poverty can have on someone, especially when you have a government who isn't really willing to create the necessary support for that, or at least alleviate some of those stresses.
1: What excites you about being in your 20s?
0: Now that I'm towards the end of my 20s, I think that being in your 20s is about adding to your toolkit and having experiences, sharing experiences that help you to build your resilience and build your capacity to care for others and care for your community, care for your loved ones as you get older. And one of the things that excites me about being in my 20s is, I guess, there's still a lot of hope and there's still a lot of capacity for creating joy. We're not entirely hopeless yet, or I guess we're not entirely hardened by life just yet. And I think a lot of that has to do with our energy and wanting better and demanding better from, those in power and those who've come before us. Something that excites me is the way that we, really push for change and advocate for change for the future. And you see it in the way that youth mobilize online and in the streets. You see it in the way that youth do the best to be create inclusive solutions and remember our why and remember our joy, and that, when it comes to resisting against powers and resisting against colonialism and resisting against all the things that gets us down and all the things that we don't have control over, we are very powerful because we work together and we're willing to work together.
1: What are your aspirations for the future?
0: I would love to finish my study at some point. I started studying English literature and creative writing, but I wasn't able to complete it because we had COVID, and then my sister and I were caretakers for my nana when she got sick. And so that was our priority for a few years. So I'd love to finish my study at some point. I would love to travel the world with my loved ones, but my hope is, like, at a time where the world isn't in such strife, I'd love to continue the work that I'm doing and live purposefully. But I also would love that for everyone around me.
1: That's Tawalofa Totua. At just 26, she has so much life ahead of her. I really hope she has the opportunity and the ambition to fulfill those dreams for herself and the people she loves.
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1: At just 24, Fiji's Sabina Mothe has been advocating for social inclusion and people with disabilities since her teens. Her advocacy has landed her a job in that field, which she does alongside her commerce studies. But does she feel like an adult yet?
3: Oh my gosh, at the age of 24, I'm still trying to find myself.
1: Yeah.
3: Asking me when did I start feeling like an adult? I think probably when I first started working, being able to earn and help my family.
1: And what excites you about being in your 20s in Fiji today?
3: We're in the middle of a journey whereby we're trying to find what we want to do in life. I think being in your 20s gives you that space where you're able to decide on your own on what you want to do in life. But also, as you are figuring things out, you come to realize what you actually like and how that would look from, like, oh, here's what I want to do now. But then in 10, 20 years' time, will that same mission be the same as what I'm doing now? I told myself that I wanted to do something in disability 5 years ago. At the age of 24, this is what I'm currently doing. But I see myself in 10, maybe 15 years' time being a policymaker, working in government, making a change and helping those at the grassroots levels.
1: How do you hope to shape Fiji or your small part of it as a member of your generation?
3: I hope to bring young people together who are like-minded to be able to share our ideas and change or combat issues that we're currently facing, like drugs, teenage pregnancies, HIV. How can we bring our young people together to ensure that, you know, the challenges or the issues that we're facing is combated? And to build a future where everyone is included, build a resilient Pacific.
1: And what worries you as a woman in your 20s, Sabina?
3: Looking at the issues that we're currently facing, especially here in Fiji, the drug issue, seeing that a lot of young people have been involved in this issue and the numbers are increasing, I think the drug issue is something that worries me. If we don't combat it now and don't educate our young people about the importance of staying away from drugs, about educating them on, you know, what are the circumstances they would face if they do drugs, then we would see a future where crime really increases. I feel like educating our young people now is important so that they are aware of what consequences they would face if they do indulge in those kind of activities.
1: Yeah. And as a young person, do you feel empowered to do something about this issue or do you feel powerless?
3: I think I do feel empowered because I'm aware of the issues that are currently happening within the country, especially, you know, speaking about drugs, because it's always on the news. It's like come to me that, you know, having small conversations within your groups or within your community helps make people aware. And I think that would help them, you know, come to their mind and say, oh, yeah, this is a big issue now. How can we then combat it as a small group? Like, we can always converse and, you know, conversations do continue and it passes. And sometimes those conversations turn into actions. It may not be as simple as, like, in the next 2-3 days, but as you continue to engage them, they would be able to come to the, would want to, you know, be part of awareness sessions, workshops that are related to youth and youth issues, and work with organizations such as the National Youth Council of Fiji.
1: You have a big family and you're the oldest. What's the responsibility like now that you're in your 20s compared with when you were younger?
3: I think being the oldest and coming from a big family has a lot of responsibility. I mean, growing up, we were always taught to take care of our siblings, especially me. And now that I'm working, I've taken on a lot of, I would say, financial responsibility and contributed, because I still stay with my parents, I contribute a lot to the family finances, especially for school, school fees and bills at home and, yeah, normal groceries. Apart from that, a lot of the responsibilities that my parents used to take on in school, when I was in school, was like attending parents-teachers meetings. I think my parents have come to that stage where they trust me to attend sort of these things. And because I have like 6 younger siblings, it's kind of hard to maintain and like attend everything, considering that most of the time it's just mom who attends these things and dad works and does a lot of overtime.
1: What do you think people misunderstand about young women in

0: their 20s.
1: Oh, I'm constantly being asked, when are you going to get married? I think people, I mean, at the age of 24, people are like, oh, you should get married. When are you going to start having kids? And I'd be like, because I come from a big family, I've always told myself, you know, I want to be financially stable. I want to be stable enough to start my own family, speaking and looking at it from the finance point of view. I've always had this thinking of, if you can afford to start your own family, if you have enough money and you're done enjoying the world and being single, then you know, it's time to settle down and start a family. But at this point in time, I'm nowhere close to that.
0: Do you have any advice for other young women who are in your generation, in their 20s now, and maybe they're getting some questions from the family as well, when are they getting married, and probably about life as well? Would you have any advice for them?
1: Oh, my advice is enjoy life. Enjoy life as it comes. Every day presents new adventures. You're strong, you're beautiful, and no matter what you decide, life is a journey. You learn as you go. If you fail, pick yourself up and continue.
0: That's Sabina Mode, a 24-year-old gender equality, disability, and social inclusion officer in Fiji, with wise words for someone so young. Speaking to these young women about their ambitions, their dreams, and their anxieties has really filled me with hope for the future of our Pacific communities. I can't wait to see what they achieve. Thanks to my guests today, Sabina Mode, Tawalofa Totua, and Chivoni Sakme. Sisters Let's Talk is presented by me, Natasha Metten. Our supervising producer is Kim Lester. Our executive producer is Fale Angafulu Inga Stunsna. Sisters Let's Talk is an ABC Radio Australia production. We acknowledge the Yagara, Turrbal and Darumbal peoples on whose land this program is produced. Amta Sol na Lukimu next time.
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3: ABC News. Hello, I'm Ali Crew. Fiji's military commander has called for the removal of the constitutional immunity that's protected soldiers involved in past military coups. In a submission to the Constitutional Review Commission, Major General Rochone Kaloniwa says the military has contributed to the political instability that's racked the country since the first of four coups in 1987. The soldiers involved have been protected from prosecution by immunity provisions in successive constitutions. But the commander says the mark of impunity must end to reset the nation's moral compass. Authorities in Papua New Guinea's second largest city are warning the parents of members of a violent criminal gang to come forward or risk arrest and even eviction. Police in Leh have linked the OBT gang to a series of armed robberies, break-ins and murders. The gang is believed to have around 40 members, some as young as 13. Lord Mayor Jacob Murugau warns the situation will only get worse unless those harbouring gang members come forward.
4: There are people who's operating when we identify it will be arrested, and a severe punishment will be taken, and you might lose your property or you might lose your residence. And that's the only way forward now.
3: Venezuela's interim president, Delcy Rodriguez, says the death toll from the massive twin earthquakes there has risen to almost 2,600. Sarah Amir reports.
5: More than a week after the quakes devastated Venezuela, tens of thousands of people remain unaccounted for. Ms. Rodriguez says she'll work with the IMF and the World Bank on a $280 million reconstruction fund. She's also defended the emergency response, saying 4,000 workers were immediately deployed after the quake struck. Locals have complained efforts were slow

0: Understanding, Washington and Tehran have agreed to allow ships to pass through the strait without paying for 60 days. US President Donald Trump says Iran has agreed to just about everything Washington was asking for. It comes as Iran prepares for the funeral of the country's former supreme leader, Ali Khamenei. He was killed in joint US and Israeli strikes in February that sparked the ongoing war. His body is expected to lie in state from Saturday local time before being buried in the city of Mashhad on the 9th of July.
1: South African President Cyril Ramaphosa is calling for an immediate ceasefire in parts of the Democratic Republic of Congo, where an Ebola outbreak has killed almost 450 people. The number of confirmed Ebola cases there has now risen to nearly 1,500. The World Health Organization has begun a trial of potential treatments for the Bundibugyo strain of the disease, which has no cure and is behind the current outbreak. Indian Prime Minister Narendra Modi will visit New Zealand next week. New Zealand Prime Minister Christopher Luxon says it'll be the first trip by any Indian leader to the country in 40 years. In April, the two nations signed a free trade agreement that eliminated 95% of tariffs on goods from New Zealand. Swifties are gathering outside Madison Square Garden in New York, which is rumoured to be the venue for Taylor Swift's wedding to Travis Kelce this weekend. Several blocks surrounding the arena will be off limits to vehicles and partially closed to pedestrians. A police memo obtained by the New York Times shows 1,000 guests are expected to attend. New Yorker Liz Graydon says she's excited at the prospect of the couple celebrating their wedding in the city.
2: As a New Yorker and someone who spends like every week in Bryant Park, just a little way from Madison Square Garden, was kind of getting excited at the thought that maybe they were going to get married here.
1: To sport, Portugal has won a thrilling FIFA World Cup round of 32 match, defeating Croatia 2-1. National Sport reporter David Mark has more.
3: Croatia scored first in the match played at Toronto Stadium with a goal in the 53rd minute. But a penalty to Portugal 15 minutes later saw Cristiano Ronaldo step up to the spot in his sixth World Cup to score. 4 minutes into extra time, Portugal scored again, but there was more drama to come with a disallowed goal to Croatia with just seconds remaining. Earlier, Spain defeated Austria 3-0. David Mark, ABC Sport, Dallas.
1: ABC News.
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6: Woo-hoo! Yes, indeed, party people. Yes, indeed. Greetings, salutations. Much blessings to each and all four corners of the Pacific. We're about to get into some music, some vibrations, and of course, a lot of fun. My name is Hal Bautu Kefu, and you are in the Fale. Back for another week, and here to supply your movements with a soundtrack. Plenty of music coming your way over the next hour, but before we get into the music, we must first, of course, pay our respects and acknowledge the owners of the land that we are broadcasting from, the Gadigal people of the Eora Nation. As we recognize their close ties to the land, the waterways, the seas, we send love and blessings to the elders past and present, and also to any mob that are tuned in today. And finally, we acknowledge that sovereignty has never been ceded, always was, always will be, Aboriginal land. Back for another week and back to make you dance, to make you love, to make you snuggle up to your significant other. But right now we're here to make you dance. We're going to start it off in the late 80s with an artist out of LA. Not only wrote his own big hits, but wrote many a hit for other people. The Young MC. So if you're ready to dance and have a lot of fun, this is the one for you. This is Young MC with Know How. In the funny.

0: I tell you what, those late 80s, early 90s dances, when the tune caught on, woo, your boy was out there, busting his moves, whether in a circle or just to the side. Goodness, good times. Shout out to the crew that we were practicing those moves during the week, so when the weekend came, we hit the spot. Underage discos, bust the move, comes on, or any other tune, we're there, cutting it up. A couple of Young MC songs that were huge at the time, and still much loved to this day. Started off with Know How, that one right there, bust the move. You're locked into the sounds and vibrations of your boy How, and you were in the Fale, ABC Radio of Australia, sending you love to all four corners of the Pacific, and sending you the music along with it. Some Sister Underground on the way, including some semi-MCs for some classic Aotearoa hip-hop and R&B. But we're going to stay in LA and stay with Young MC. As I mentioned earlier, he wrote many a classic for himself, but also for others as well, including this next bloke, Tone Loke, who had some monster hits with Funky Cold Medina, Wild Thing, and many others. This is one of my favorite songs from him. I'm not sure if Young MC wrote it, but it's definitely one of Tone Loke's best tunes. This is the remix to I Got It Going On, and we do in the Fale right here. Let's do it.
1: One, two, one, two. How do you do?

that came out from the West Coast during the golden era of hip-hop. And in my opinion, and a lot of other people's as well, you know, I truly do think it's when you were born when you think the golden era of hip-hop was. But for me, it was like 87 to 94. That's just me. Song right there you just heard is Def Jeff with On The Real Tip. There's something about him, very smooth with his delivery, intelligent with his lyrics, always passionate, and just at that time, the late 80s, early 90s, he was killing it. Def Jeff with On The Real Tip, and before that, a remix of I Got It Going On by Tone Loc. You're listening to In The Fale on ABC Radio Australia. My name is Hal. If you're unfamiliar with the show, it's a show where I get to showcase and celebrate a lot of the music I grew up listening to, whether it was country, whether it was reggae, whether it was from Australia, whether it was from overseas. But also I play a lot of fresh, hot off the press, what I call new songs, contemporary songs. You'll hear a couple of those later on in the show. But right now, we're going to take it to yesteryear of Aotearoa. A trio of young queens that went by the name of Sheila Rock, Lady Six, Booty Child, and Tyra Hammond. This is If I Gave You The Mic. Set the platform for a lot of young artists to tread after this. It was a beautiful moment. Right here in the valley.

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0: Hooray!
1: Yes, indeed. Big Queen Energy. Big Young Queen Energy at the time. That song, I'm sure it went to number one in New Zealand. And just is a staple of not only hip-hop in Aotearoa, but music in general. That is a couple of queens. We go by the name of Sisters Underground, the song In the Neighborhood. Before that, we heard from Sheila Rock with If I Gave You the Mic. Hope you're well, hope you're safe, whatever you're up to. And I hope you're enjoying the music that you're listening to right here on ABC Radio Australia. We're going to keep it in Aotearoa, a couple of jams from the same period. It was a great time in New Zealand, you know, from an outsider's perspective. It was a great era of music in Aotearoa, especially from someone who grew up in a country town in Australia. See these young Pacifica artists thrive in their industry and just create this wonderful music, this wonderful culture that we see now flourishing in Aotearoa in 2026. Let's go with Moisna featuring De Humble with I Need to Know the Flow right here in the Fale, Fale, Fale, Fale, Fale.

out in the early 90s. Such a movement. And again, just building that platform for what was to come many years later and just still be a voice on the global front. That is Semi MCs with Trust Me. And before that, we heard from Moizna featuring Day Hummel with I Need to Know. Running the vibrations and, of course, the wonderful tunes. Having fun with you. My name is Hal. This is In the Fale on ABC Radio Australia. We on Switch Up Style League, going from R&B and hip-hop in Aotearoa to the US with some disco from the, we'll say, late 70s, mid to late 70s. What better way to do it than the queen of disco? I'm talking about Donna Summer. This one is called Last Dance. For all the dancers out there, I've got you.

Yes, indeed. Getting Jiggy with one of the finest voices to come out of Australia. The one and only Renee Geyer. Say I Love You. Before that, Donna Summer with Last Dance. And speaking of the Last Dance, we're about to spin the Last Dance for you right now. Brand new one from Standard. And this one features my Sean. Beautiful down-tempo R&B jam with a nod to a lot of those classic R&B jams by the likes of Jodeci, At Ease, Next, and many other R&B artists. This is Standard, my Sean, with Get It Back. Thank you for joining me on In the Final ABC Radio Australia, and I'll see you next week. Peace, peace, peace, peace.

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0: ABC News. Hello, I'm Ali Crew. Fiji's military commander has called for the removal of the constitutional immunity that's protected soldiers involved in past military coups. In a submission to the Constitutional Review Commission, Major General Rochone Kaloniwa says the military has contributed to the political instability that's racked the country since the first of four coups in 1987. The soldiers involved have been protected from prosecution by immunity provisions in successive constitutions. But the commander says the mark of impunity must end to reset the nation's moral compass. Authorities in Papua New Guinea's second largest city are warning the parents of members of a violent criminal gang to come forward or risk arrest and even eviction. Police in Leh have linked the OBT gang to a series of armed robberies, break-ins and murders. The gang is believed to have around 40 members, some as young as 13. Lord Mayor Jacob Murugau warns the situation will only get worse unless those harbouring gang members come forward.
1: There are people who's uppering when we identify it will be arrested and a severe punishment will be taken and you might lose your property or you might lose your residence. That's the only way forward now.
0: Venezuela's interim president, Delcy Rodriguez, says the death toll from the massive twin earthquakes there has risen to almost 2,600. Sarah Amir reports.
2: More than a week after the quakes devastated Venezuela, tens of thousands of people remain unaccounted for. Ms. Rodriguez says she'll work with the IMF and the World Bank on a $280 million reconstruction fund. She's also defended the emergency response, saying 4,000 workers were immediately deployed after the quakes struck. Locals have complained efforts were slow to get started. The search and rescue operation is continuing, but hopes to find more survivors are now low.
0: The death toll from Russia's deadliest attack on Ukraine's capital Kyiv this year has risen to at least 27. Kyiv's military administration says close to 100 others have been injured. The Russian attack destroyed around 130 buildings and forced thousands of residents into bomb shelters. Iran has issued a renewed warning to all ships crossing through the Strait of Hormuz. Chelsea Hetherington reports.
3: Iran's Joint Military Command says all oil tankers moving through the strait must use its approved routes or face a forceful response. Under the Memorandum of Understanding,

0: The number of confirmed Ebola cases there has now risen to nearly 1,500. The World Health Organization has begun a trial of potential treatments for the Bundibugyo strain of the disease, which has no cure and is behind the current outbreak. Indian Prime Minister Narendra Modi will visit New Zealand next week. New Zealand Prime Minister Christopher Luxon says it'll be the first trip by any Indian leader to the country in 40 years. In April, the two nations signed a free trade agreement that eliminated 95% of tariffs on goods from New Zealand. Swifties are gathering outside Madison Square Garden in New York, which is rumoured to be the venue for Taylor Swift's wedding to Travis Kelce this weekend. Several blocks surrounding the arena will be off limits to vehicles and partially closed to pedestrians. A police memo obtained by the New York Times shows 1,000 guests are expected to attend. New Yorker Liz Graydon says she's excited at the prospect of the couple celebrating their wedding in the city.
1: As a New Yorker and someone who spends like every week in Bryant Park, just a little way from Madison Square Garden, was kind of getting excited at the thought that maybe they were going to get married here.
0: To sport, Portugal has won a thrilling FIFA World Cup round of 32 match, defeating Croatia 2-1. National Sport reporter David Mark has more.
2: Croatia scored first in the match played at Toronto Stadium with a goal in the 53rd minute. But a penalty to Portugal 15 minutes later saw Cristiano Ronaldo step up to the spot in his sixth World Cup to score. 4 minutes into extra time, Portugal scored again, but there was more drama to come with a disallowed goal to Croatia with just seconds remaining. Earlier, Spain defeated Austria 3-0. David Mark, ABC Sport, Dallas.
0: ABC News.
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5: Malola Lee and welcome to Nijan Footy Friday. My name is Sam Wykes and alongside me is my Cook Island Koi, Tinidar Arona, and we're going to bring you all the must-know stories in the Rugby League and Rugby Union Worlds. T.
6: Kia ora, my brother.
5: How are you feeling? I know you have been exercising, joining in
6: these events.
5: Fads.
6: Are they fads?
5: No, I'm joking. It's a tough, grueling, high rocks race this week. How did you go?
6: No, good. I done a doubles men's race this week with a friend of mine from the gym. And look, my friend pulled his hammy.
5: First. I thought you were going to say he pulled out and you had to do it solo.
6: He was very close to pulling out. Very, very close.
5: I would hate to talk to you and say, hey, bro, I'm out this week. It was in the first quarter of the race. You're so competitive.
6: And I was like, you are not quitting. I've put my goal down that I'll be completing this race.
5: Don't ruin my goal.
6: You bite down on your mouth guard and you get through the next hour. And he, to his credit, he did get through it. But there were times when we're going through the exercise where he stopped. And he goes, I can't do it. And I go, you can do it. And then the other thing was my brother, my wife, and family and friends were watching. My brother's like, sub me in. Just give me his band. I'll come do it for him. And I'm like, you can't. We'll get disqualified.
5: Would you have wanted Deezer with you as a partner?
6: He's doing it today with his wife. Wouldn't want him to mess up his prep because I reckon him and his wife might have a very fun race today. So
5: after this,
6: I'm heading over there. And to all the competitors doing high rocks in Sydney, Australia, wish you all the best.
5: Maybe next year, Nijan Footy team, I'll come in. I just got to get my left knee fixed. I'll be good to go. But anyway, enough about us. Let's get into Rugby League, Rugby Union news. Nijan, what have we got?
6: Nijan Footy Fridays. We have another big show for everyone listening today. We have our regular guest, Asala Tonga Tuki, who has prepared very well for the upcoming NRLW season, and NRLW round one kicked off last night. We'll be catching up with Sala to speak all things women's rugby league, and hopefully we do get the big man Nems.
5: We got the text. He said he's coming.
6: Yep, Nemani Nondolo Kurundrani. So
5: coming in hot from Kiribati,
6: and he'll be covering the international. Flying Fijians.
5: They take on Wales this weekend for round one of the Nations Championship. So we're looking forward to that.
6: And then we do have some news when both rugby league and rugby union. Some big news for the PNG Chiefs. So stay tuned. Stay tuned. Nijan Footy Fridays. Let's get it.
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5: Yeah, T, we're going

0: start with rugby league. NRLW we'll cover with Salah, as you mentioned in the intro. But what do you want to kick off with, actually? Because I love that PNG Chiefs signings, but there's also some exciting games.
1: Nah, let's save the games for after. Let's
0: after,
1: go straight,
0: perfect.
1: Straight to the top. PNG Chiefs
0: yes.
1: have signed three of their local players who are currently playing in the London for the London Broncos in England in the championship.
0: That's the second division.
1: The second division.
0: Yep.
1: Their coach is Jason Demetrio. So he's the PNG Kumuz coach. And then he's taken these players over to the London Broncos with him. Garo Voro, Maria Maria, and Finley Glare. Them three players have been signed on development contracts with the PNG Chiefs.
0: Oh, man, Gael Voro is the one for me. I know the other two are amazing players, but when I got to see Gael Voro up close when I was over in PNG, and I've said it many times, like, mate, who's that Jerome Luai-looking fellow out there? When I was talking to Paulie Aiton, he goes, oh, yeah, that's Goro. So I think for someone like him who probably had that experience, you know, test match, footy, for PNG, and then it's gone over to London. I'm looking forward to seeing how he has developed over there to then contribute well to the Chiefs.
1: I'm also looking forward to seeing the development when they surround themselves around players like Jerome Luai.
0: Of course,
1: Alex
0: yes.
1: Alex Johnston. Maria Maria is a fullback, and he is sharp. He is a very, very good rugby league player, and Finley Glare plays in the halves as well. So just to be surrounded in that environment, the NRL environment, under coach Willie Peters, the experience that they will get from being in the camp, this environment, but also the PNG locals knowing that they've got their own players in this NRL team would mean so much to the people of PNG.
0: I think that's the key to the PNG Chiefs, making sure that it wasn't just players from all around the world, but like genuine players that have been developed in PNG, you know, born and raised in the villages, and they've come through, and that way that inspires a lot of young players to be able to go, oh, there's the pathway from that village, from my village, wherever they're from, to then get onto the NRL.
1: Yeah, I spoke to Jason Demetrio at the end of last year, I believe, during PAC Champs, and he said that the reason why he's taken these boys to London Broncos, one, because he wants to prep them for PNG Chiefs if they did get the opportunity. So I reckon Jason Demetrio, he would be one of the happiest men for these players, but also needs a lot. He deserves a lot of acknowledgement and recognition because he helped with this pathway for these boys to then be in a position to be picked for the PNG Chiefs.
0: It's such a great pathway and a good point that you bring up around going over to London. It's not just about the talent they're going to have on the field while they went to London. It's moving out of home. It's getting out of your comfort zone. It's learning to be a professional because the PNG Chiefs, when they come in, they're going to be on the road. Like the grind of how many rounds will it be? Is it 20 rounds of footy or 26 rounds of footy? Like you've got to be in the grind for so long and get yourself up for every battle. It's a tough ask. If we look at the Tigers, for instance, you know, they're up at the top of the table at the first half of the season. And now when you get to the back end, they're starting to go down the ladder, but that's the grueling factor of the NRL, and that's what these boys need to be prepped for.
1: Yeah, and when they go to Broncos, they're not there with championship players or part-time players. They're surrounded by players like Saliva Havili and Regan Campbell-Gillard, like former NRL
0: season campaigners,
1: to help build them to this position. And I just think it's a great signing for PNG Chiefs, a great signing for the people of PNG, and a great signing for these three men, Garo Voro, Maria Maria, and Finley Glare. Man, wishing you all the best for this.
0: Much love from Legion Footy, boys.
1: For this preseason.
0: Yeah. Get after it.
1: Yeah. Hey, and in other news, Dietrich Roach.
0: I've seen
1: on the social media that he has signed to the Sydney Roosters. Talk to me. Where has he come from? Give me a bit of background. I know he's another rugby union sevens player.
0: Yeah, he has mainly been sevens his whole time. So I reckon he would have been playing Aussie sevens for the last 10 years. Samoan background as well. Funny enough, his dad was my sprint coach when I was coming through at Parramatta Two Blues.
1: Oh, he must have not been a great coach then because you got much speed or...
0: That's

0: I was like, where are you going with this? I am fast. I didn't show up. As in, not me personally, like as in the club sprint coach. So obviously I didn't show up to those sessions. But for Dietrich, he has got wheels. Like, he's very quick.
1: Mark Nawonga Nitawase kind of signing or difference?
0: I reckon it'll be different, bro. Like this, for
1: Roger
0: someone like...
1: Roger Toivasashek.
0: Now, look, anyone can surprise you. Like, you know, you put someone in an arena and they've got an opportunity to develop at a club like the Roosters, you know, who knows what their ceiling's going to be. But from what I've seen, it's definitely not Mark or Roger type of signing. But
1: who would you compare him to in the NRL?
0: That's...
1: style of play. Tolu Kola?
0: I would say Tolu. But the thing
1: Lehigh.
0: If you're going to go somewhere, I'd go Lehigh Hopewate, you know, because he's a bit bigger than Lehigh. He's got electric feet. You know, he's very good with time and space to be able to beat a defender one-on-one.
1: Ronaldo Mulitalo.
0: I'd say Ronaldo's got more of the fight in him.
1: Okay.
0: You know, I'm only saying this because I only seen him play sevens.
1: Sevens, yeah.
0: And you think about the time and space that you have in sevens. You can afford to look, you know, like... not avoid contact, but the contact's nowhere near as heavy. So if he's going to really go after it in league, he's got to have those tough carries. And that was the knock on for Mark when he first crossed over.
1: Yep.
0: You know, is he going to have the physicality to be able to do what Brian Tuttle does, but also bring his game around style. Finishing in his style? And then it took Marky not that long to adapt to it, but for someone like Dietrich, I think it will be... someone where in preseason he's going to know if he's about it or not. But I do. He's a great kid. He's got a good character. And if he works hard, you just never know where he could end up.
1: Well, he's joining the red, white and blue, my beloved favourite club in the NRL, Dietrich Roach. I do wish you all the best. And Sammy reckons that he's going to get him on our show.
0: Yeah, we'll get him on and we'll ask him those tough questions. How are you going to prep for the grueling preseason and the contact in rugby league?
1: And if you are just joining us, you are listening to Nijan Footy with Tinito Aruna and Sammy Wykes. And other news, Luke Lauli'i from the West Tigers, he is signed with the Warriors immediately.
0: So he's over there right now?
1: He's over there now for the remainder of 2026. So
0: on loan or...
1: Nah, he'll be...
0: He's definitely gone, so he won't be coming back to the Tigers.
1: He would have been released from Tigers and then gone over to the Warriors. So we wish him all the best, Luke Lauli'i. And in round 18, the NRL this weekend, we do have five games due to... only five games because State of Origin next Wednesday, game 3 on the line.
0: Tune in on Monday because my man is going to really dive deep into that game.
1: We'll cook on that on Nijan Footy Monday. But tonight we have the Panthers taking on the South Sydney Rabbitohs. Tomorrow, two games where the Dragons will be taking on the Tigers and the Broncos will be taking on the Cronulla Sharks. And on Sunday, we have two more games, the Eels versus the Seagulls and the Knights versus the Dolphins. So... five games. Yes, all the State of Origin players will be missing from their teams, but there is still plenty to play for with the NRL ladder very, very close. So they'd be hoping to get them points, these players who are playing on the weekend. Let's shift over to Rugby Union, Sammy, with all the Rugby Union International coming up.
2: Hello guys, this is Isol Nasilasila from the Fijian Draw, and you're listening to Nijan Footy.
0: Yeah, Nasilasila, he'll be starting for Fiji against Wales in the second row, but it is the international season. It will be underway this weekend. I am absolutely pumped. I love Test match footy. There's no way I can watch every single game that will be happening. There is plenty. If we look at it, you've got in the Nations Championships, Australia will take on Ireland, New Zealand will take on France, Japan versus Italy, South Africa versus England, Argentina versus Scotland, and Fiji will play Wales. And then in the Nations Cup, we'll have Samoa taking on Hong Kong and Tonga taking on Zimbabwe. So out of those games, T, which one will you be watching?
1: All of them, mate.
0: All of them.
1: Every single one of them.
0: At least go on YouTube and get the highlights for me, please, so we can bounce off each other.
1: I wouldn't mind watching the All Blacks versus France in Christchurch. And you said that the halfback for France isn't playing, right?
0: Yeah, he's not playing this game, but I think he might be there for the next one because they just finished their their grand final. They just won Toulouse one, so those guys are coming late.
1: You know what I will be watching? I'll be watching the Haka. Love watching the All Blacks Haka.
0: No other team does it better than them, I think.
1: No, and doing it in Christchurch in the under the roof.
0: Under the roof.
1: Adi Savia.
0: Captain.
1: Being the captain.
0: Tana Umanga, assistant. Cook Island head coach.
1: Head coach.
0: Dave Rennie. There's plenty to like about that game. But I will shift over to Manu Samoa as they take on Hong Kong in their game. And they had one.
1: My name is Jeff.
0: He's on the bench.
1: He's playing.
0: Back, and that's what I was going to say. Like seeing some of the players that are playing for Samoa. We see Miracle Failangi. He will be captain. He's back because last year he didn't play for the Manu. The other player that I'm looking forward to is Peter Umanga Jensen. You know, I believe he's a one test All Black. He's former Hurricanes. He'll be making his debut in the 12 jersey for Samoa. So for someone like him with his experience, I think it'll be much needed for this team. And I'm really liking the fact that they've got a good balance between their forwards and their backs. Their number eight is an absolute weapon, Jacopo Mapu. So when you think of guys like Miracle, Jacopo, and you've got guys like Peter Jensen and Duncan Powell in the backs, I think it's well balanced, and I think they should get the job done pretty comfortably against Hong Kong. And if you're in Samoa, this game will be played at 4 a.m. on Sunday morning. So for Samoa, good luck to them. Looking forward to unpacking your game come Monday. And then the other game is Tonga versus Zimbabwe. My cousin Patrick messaged me, so he's starting at 10. He goes, bro, one of your old Force teammates are playing for Zimbabwe. Ian Pryor, isn't he like 100 years old? I was like, relax. He's the same age as me, but yeah, he's 38. And he's like going, man, he's been around for ages. Who's he playing for? Because he's looking at their team list. And I was like, oh, I know that a goal of his was to play at the World Cup. Are you sure he's playing? Messaged me in the morning. Oh, sorry, bro. I'm looking at last year's team list. So preparation is going good for Tonga. Looking at the wrong team list.
1: I guess the good thing for Patrick is that he is trying to find stuff on Zimbabwe, because I could imagine there's not much news on who the players are. So he is trying to dive deep into how can he best play.
0: Oh, okay. I'll give him the benefit of that. You'd rather him
1: do that than not do anything at all.
0: What? Like
1: ask questions.
0: Oh, who's that caring? No, I'd rather have the arrogance to go, bro. I don't care who we're playing. Doesn't matter. Line him up. We'll knock him down.
1: Where's this game being played?
0: This game is played in Colorado and Denver.
1: Ooh.
0: Yeah, so
1: in
0: it's
1: USA.
0: Over there. Yeah, in the US over there. No, is Colorado US? Okay.
1: US.
0: It is in Colorado, isn't it?
1: Yeah, don't edit this one out of the show. Keep this in there.
0: I was like, where's my geography? It's Colorado. Yeah, so yeah, Colorado.
1: Colorado.
0: So they'll be in Denver over there. And this game will play at 11:15 a.m. in Tonga. So if they want to get up for that one on Sunday. But again, when you look at the Tongan side, I was talking to Orlando Sorka. He said that the average age is nearly 30. So they've got an aging team, the Tongans. So hopefully that brings a lot of maturity to their game, the way they like to play. I would have liked to have seen Adam Coleman in the second row, but again, he's probably got a little bit of time off after their French season. But it's good to see Simisi Paya from Moana Pacifica. He's their vice captain. Bola Latu off the bench, their prop. He is our Spanish Tongan English speaking prop. I think that's why I like to highlight him, because every time he speaks Spanish, you know, it's a love language, Spanish. Do you like the language? I wish I was fluent in Spanish.
1: I only know a couple words.
0: Give me something.
1: Nah, not doing it.
0: Hola, ¿cómo está? Simón, órale, ándale, ándale. Yes, that's what, too many movies. But I think Solomon Monakata, he will come off the bench as well, the former league. Did you ever play in Solomon Monakata?
1: Warriors.
0: The Warriors,
1: yeah.
0: Played for the Brumbies as well, so he'll be coming off the bench. But it's a big one. Zimbabwe, they'll be tough because they have a lot of their Zimbabwean players will play in South Africa.
1: Yeah, I've seen
0: and
1: that.
0: So they'll have a lot of tough players. So I think it'll be a good first up test match for Tonga in this one.
1: When you look at the squad, are you happy with how it's assembled? Or are there other players out there that, you know, are either playing for All Blacks or Australia?
0: Yeah, you know, when one name comes to my Australia is that Kyron Tomoifolau, who played for the Chiefs, who made his international debut with Tonga. but I believe he's doing his international stand down.
1: So he can represent
0: the All Blacks. But at the same time, you know, you like anything, like in the NRL, when you see boys either play for Samoa or play for Australia, or, you know, they cross over to the Kiwis and Tonga, you can only be happy for the boys representing, because even though they might have a different jersey on or whatever, you know, they're representing their family and their culture and doing everything they can to do a good job. So I would have loved to have seen him in the Tongan jersey, but it is what it is.
1: Just with the international games coming up, if you're a player, are you more looking forward to these Nations Cup than you are with the Super Rugby season?
0: That's a good question. I think when you're playing for your country, like these ones, yeah, you park Super Rugby. Like, it's cool that you get to play week in, week out. But I think for a test player, you know, that's where you want to be playing all your footy. And that's why you have guys come back like Artie Savia. You know, he could cash in and just stay over in Japan and have 6 months off and then go for 6 months to play over there, like for their competition. He wants to come and put that All Blacks jersey on.
1: Yeah.
0: Because it's the biggest occasion. Like, our international game is absolutely flying. And you play in front of the biggest crowds. I'm pretty sure that all these games are sold out.
1: Yeah, a lot of revenue is made as well.
0: Through this game. It'll be like that's our origin.
1: Yeah, we're the opposite. The club NRL games, that's a revenue driver, state of origin as well.
0: Yeah.
1: Whereas our international game isn't at that level yet.
0: Yeah, so people, if they opted to probably rest during the international window to get ready for the NRL season, yeah, they'll go, I'll probably sit this one out. But for international, you'd sit out Super Rugby. So next year for World Cup, boys will be sitting out Super Rugby to get ready for World Cup.
1: And just for us people that don't watch much rugby union, can you put a bit of clarity around Artie Savia? So Artie Savia has gone to Japan, played club.
0: Yeah, club in the League One competition in over Japan, there. Won then, a title over there just recently with his side.
1: And then now he's allowed to come back and play for the All Blacks?
0: For the All Blacks, yeah, because now he'll be signing with a Super Rugby team next year, New Zealand, but that hasn't been confirmed because he was actually technically on a sabbatical.
1: What does sabbatical mean?
0: It means that within his contract, say he signs 2 years or 3 years with the All Blacks, so a sabbatical means you can have time off within your window to go play overseas somewhere and earn some extra coin, freshen up and do what you need to do over there.
1: So it's there for New Zealand to be able to say, yep, you can have this in your contract to go and earn more money. Because we can't pay that amount.
0: Okay. We can't match that dollar figure that you are worth, but we can work with you so you can get your get paid and also have that flexibility to be able to come back.
1: And would that be because of the world market in rugby union?
0: Yeah, it's what we're seeing, again, with that new broadcast deal for the NRL, what you're seeing there, that's been the norm for Japan, France for a very long time.
1: So it'd be equivalent to someone in Super League and a club wants to keep them at Super League, but they're like, over the next 4 years, if you do get the opportunity, you can go to NRL for a year, earn what you need to earn what you can, then come back and play for our club.
0: Yeah, and the only difference with that one, though, the difference is that when you earn pound and you come to Australia, it's got to be worth it, whereas the New Zealand dollar and the Australian dollar is usually a lot weaker than the euro or the pound. So that's what makes it even more attractive for players to go over there. But
1: thanks for that education session, mate. Just know there's a lot of our listeners that it was like, how is Artie able to go play Japan and then come back and captain the All Blacks? But we just don't know.
0: When you're a superstar, they bend the rules for you as much as they want to. And if you're a person like me, you get what you're given and that's it. You just be grateful. But all good. Plenty of international rugby coming up. Plenty of NRL coming up. State of Origin. There's World Cup soccer. There's even the Commonwealth Games starting at the end of this month. So there is plenty of sport, even though we're not covering that. But
1: yeah, there's World Cup Rugby League coming up as well.
0: Oh, World Cup Rugby League. NRLW. And we also need to remember Super Rugby Women's is on this Sunday. It's a doubleheader. The Brumbies will play the Force and the Tars will play the Reds. The Drua have the bye and the semi-finals is already here on the 17th of July. So the Drua, man, they are looking good at the moment. If the Reds get over the Tars, that means the Fijian Drua will sit on top of the table. And after last week's performance, they are running red hot. So hopefully they get to finish on top of the table for Super Rugby in the women's competition. Man, there is so much sports happening this year. And we're only scratching the surface, but we'll be back again on Monday to talk more of that. But before then, where are we going to now, my friend?
1: We are heading straight to our good friend Sala Tonga Tuki from the NRLW West Tigers.
3: Newcastle on the attack. Olivia Higgins through Romanak, then got the pass away to Deb. She gets through hands away to the wing on the far side of the field and diving over to score for Newcastle, Shanice Parker. First try of the season, first try of the night. Comes right to Yo, then away to Deb. Puts it on the toe, goes in behind Staples, and she chased it very, very slowly. Coming through is for now to score for the Knights. Well, that might be why they didn't take the two. Great kick by Kira Deb. The Sharkies were very slow turning around and flying through to get the grubber kick and score the try. Barney for now and Newcastle back in front. 13 on 13. It didn't take long. Kapani.
0: She's got a first.
3: Oh, did she get it down? Yes, she did. Wow. She had no right to get that down. And isn't she loving it? A try to Simone Kapani. It comes with 3 minutes 30 left in the game, and she celebrates her first try, and so do her teammates, Jonty, like they've just won the comp. And there's the arrow being fired into the air. This is all for Jai Arrow. Whistle has blown, and Newcastle has won. They've won comfortably in the end, albeit the game was in the balance for the most part. But Newcastle makes a winning start to 2026 in the NRLW, an 18-4 victory over Cronulla Sutherland.
4: The Rugby League Preview.
3: Now it comes away to the right edge. Tonga Tuki!
4: With Sala Tonga Tuki.
1: It's time to hear from our NRLW superstar, Sala Tonga Tuki. She is preparing for round one in the NRLW for the West Tigers this weekend. She has also represented the New South Wales Blues, the Jillaroos and the Fetu Samoa. Sala, how are you feeling going into round one, 2026 NRLW?
5: I don't know. Feeling really confident and, yeah, pretty good. Just, yeah, Sunday can't come any sooner. So, yeah, the prep's been really good across the park for our team. So, yeah, we had a really good training session last night. And, yeah, I think the girls are just keen to just put it to test everything that we've been working hard. The trial's just a trial, so I think this round one will set the tone and standard for us.
1: Yep.
5: In terms of where we will sit in this competition this season. So, yeah.
1: This reminds me of our chat every year for the last 2 years. So this is, we've been blessed because we've had you. This will be the third season now.
5: That's
1: last season and the year before, similar kind of chat, but what's different this season compared to the last two?
5: Yeah, now that I reflect, obviously, I think, yeah, just this team that we've got, it's made us all really wake up to ourselves in the last 2 years. It was an honest look at in terms of effort areas and just working hard for each other. We didn't do that at all, especially for the full 70. So we've been, you know, putting a lot of work in our training to implement those efforts. And, yeah, I think we've just seen it repetitively come out, and it's just habits now for us that we've, now I think that's what's given us the confidence, especially having an experienced half like Ray. She's just really good at directing us on a park. It makes my job easier, Kezzy's job easier, and we've even spoken to each other like we're definitely going in this season a whole lot different than who we were the last 2 years. So yeah, just hope that no one's sleeping on us, because I really feel like we've got the right group of players, and the club's really recruited well in terms of experience, and that's all we've been missing the last 2 years or three.
1: This reminds me of the chat you had last season. You know, not the best start, but then when you did get that first win, it was all around, you know, owning up and taking accountability. So it's good to see that you've taken that approach at the start of this season. Now, last night, NRLW kicked off where the Sharkies took on the Newcastle Knights in Cronulla, Sydney. Mm-hmm. What were your thoughts on this game to kick us off for the NRLW season?
5: Oh, I just felt like Knights competed really well. They played the full 70 and Even just their middles and that, they were steamrolling the Sharks girls. But in terms of field position, I think Kira Dib was really good at nailing her kicks to the corner, and it seemed to get some errors the back of that. But yeah, Sharks did come back a bit as well. They tried their best, obviously, to kick to the corners, and they did get some errors on.

0: I think she's Lillianne White. I think she was really impressive in that fullback role, given that Botil was normally there. And she's a young fullback coming through the system, and yeah, she did her job. And I felt like just the backs alongside her, like Sydney Taylor, who's also come from Sydney, from Sevens. She was awesome in space, and yeah, just having the likes of Shanice Parker and Tanika Wilson. I'd be super confident. Just the yardage in that was so good for them that their middles are able to steamroll. Even Higgins, I've seen a different light to her in at hooker. She was good at bringing her middles onto the ball. And then you obviously seen the likes of Yazzie Meeks and Fainiff Finau, who they were just really great at executing and running their lines and just running hard and with the ball. But yeah, I feel like those patches that Cronulla were looking good as well, but they just didn't obviously execute it. And yeah, it was interesting because like I had this talk with a couple of the girls last night watching having Maddie Ashby as well come from Sevens. Like the Cronulla Sharks bench girls, they were good as soon as they come on, and there seems to be a bit of momentum building from that. So I feel like they could have had that from the start. They just missed it, and there was nothing that they were able to capitalize on momentum wise. But Maddie Ashby, it was interesting because at the back end, she was obviously trying to do like those long balls and that. But you got to understand, there's 13 players in the field. It's not sevens. And I feel like because she's got a rugby league background, Maddie. But it's just in terms of finding that feed again and understanding. Even with like the tackling, there was a couple of times I seen Maddie and Sydney, they would go chopping straight away. But when you're defending on an edge, you gotta either land on your hits if you're gonna make that decision to jam. Otherwise, you just gotta obviously wait and be patient. It's sort of like they say the like a staircase. I'm not really experienced in defending on the edge, but I think yeah, just in terms of defense, the girls were just going low straight away. But rugby league, there's those offloads and that you want to wrap that ball up, but and just playing
1: When
0: eyes
1: you're
0: up.
1: talking
0: I think
1: about
0: we're
1: that,
0: forcing the balls. Yeah.
1: when you're talking about that, obviously with rugby union, like your aim is to get to the person, to the ground, the
0: Straight
1: attacker
0: away,
1: straight
0: yeah,
1: away, so
0: that's
1: someone can
0: right.
1: get over the ball and pilfer.
0: Yeah.
1: And for someone like Maddie, man, it was only 3 weeks ago she won the world championship with the
0: Yeah.
1: Aussie Sevens girls, so she hasn't had a lot of time in the saddle to be able to probably adjust to those things. But you've got to learn quick, don't you, when you're out there? And I've got no doubt she'll take some lessons out of it.
2: Hit, stick, wrestle.
1: Exactly, and
0: It
1: land
0: was
1: on
0: just,
1: top. Yeah,
0: yeah.
1: slow that ball down as much as possible. But from a tactical point of view, did you pick up anything in the game where it's like, okay, that's a bit of a trend, that's something different from last year? Like, how did you see it?
0: They were just missing Tiana Penatani, the Sharks girls.
1: Is she
0: Obviously,
1: that good? Is she? Like, she's that influential?
0: like I definitely like you have Anessa Biddle as well, who normally pairs with her in a center. And Ness Biddle just didn't look like she was like in her game because she was doing a lot of yardage carries in that, and she was getting gassed. Whereas you get Tiana, who helps boost that meters and that for them. And then the girls are able to obviously preserve themselves in defense. Like Ness Biddle had, she got sin bin in the first half. And it was only like not even 15 minutes into the half. And it's because she was already relied on taking a lot of carries out of yardage. And then she's having to defend in that as well. Like I think the Knights were lucky to get some 20 taps sets where they were easily getting out of their red zone. So yeah, I feel like T was just missed there heaps by the girls. And just yeah, probably just their spine in terms of their half pairings. Like I've seen Georgia Hannaway more at hooker, like she's very deceptive around that ruck, and I felt like I would have, if I was going to bring Maddie into this game, risking given that the girls have only joined preseason at the back end because they've just finished up the Sevens championships and coming over, they only had a week, I'd say, preparing for this game, or just under 2 weeks. I would have put Maddie at 5'8" with Shante Kiriaratu. She's got that running game, Maddie. When she was ball playing, with the space she had on the edge, it just wasn't enough for her. It was like you only had two players outside of you, but it was like she was wanting to play as if there was like five of them outside of her. So I don't know, maybe it's something that I know the Sharks will bounce back from this and they'll get their spine right for the next game. But yeah,
2: Yeah,
0: that's what I just thought.
2: I thought the Knights really carried the ball well, generated some really fast play of the balls, and what that done was fatigue the Sharks heaps. And when you don't have Tiana Penatani and then they go the 1-2 punch with Anessa Biddle, Tian on the back of that and build momentum. Just felt like, yeah, they were sort of swinging from on their back a fair bit in, with the majority of that game, and also losing, going down one player for 10 minutes also took a lot of gas out of them. But well done to the Knights. Very impressive. Great win. Well. Also going to Shark Park. It's always a hard place to go and win. So kicked us off to a good start to the NRLW season. Now, with the rest of the games over the weekend, which game stands out to you and why?
0: I'm going to go with the Roosters and the Titans.
1: Yeah, a couple of headlines coming out of this one.
0: Yeah, Tegan Levi obviously making her NRLW debut at 5'8", alongside Lauren Brown. Those two have already spent plenty of time together in a rugby sevens, so it'll be really interesting to see how that combination transfer into rugby league. And then I just, Loz Brown's calmness and game management should give Levi the confidence to play with freedom, hopefully. And if they find their rhythm early, I feel like they can trouble the Roosters. But then you got the Roosters who have their own exciting debutante, Soraya Pukki, starting in a back row. We've all seen what she can do in rugby sevens with her athleticism and footwork. Pretty sure she's a forward as well. Is that right, Sammy?
1: Like, in sevens?
0: Sevens.
1: Yeah, but she's, you wouldn't say that they're actual forwards, though. They're all sort of the same.
0: Yeah, no.
1: Because in terms of they're just going to be very fit. They're light on their feet. So hopefully they watched that game and sort of took the lessons out from Ashby around the defensive stuff, you know, making sure they stay in the tackle.
0: I think I've got word that from one of her teammates that obviously she's starting as well, but because Maddie's come off the bench. But Soraya Pukki's starting because apparently she's actually killing it. They've got the Roosters got a big roster, any player they've got, you probably put them in front just based on experience. But, she's actually really good in her defence. And then, I feel like if their edge can give the opportunity to use her speed and power, that'll definitely be one to watch. I'm excited. But the battle through the middle is another one, an area that could decide this game. Origin props, Jessica Elliston for Titans and Otessa Pule for Roosters. This is going to be good. They'll set the platform for their teams. And we know whoever wins that ruck and generates the quick play of the balls, it's definitely going to give their spine plenty of opportunities to play off the back of. And then you've got the return of Tarrant Aiken. I've missed hearing that name in a game. It was a miss in Origin series, but she's a huge boost for the Roosters after her ACL injury. She's one of the premier halves in the competition. And having her back obviously will help steer the team around the park, and just players like Isabel Kelly, Jess Sergis, that just adds another level of confidence and experience to this Roosters side. Clearly they are favourites, I've seen. It's them and the Broncos. But what more reason would it give the Titans to obviously hopefully quickly, come and play and hopefully get a win against the Roosters?
1: I reckon there's a lot of teams out there probably burning at the fact that everyone keeps saying it's only a two-horse race in the NRLW.
0: Yeah.
1: It's the Roosters and the Broncos.
2: Nah.
1: So
0: burning me? No.
1: I bet it would as a player. But, Sal, before we finish up, just wanted, from my end, we had Dawn Tui on That Pacific Sports Show. And
0: oh, my gosh.
1: We asked her who her favourite player was. Ding, ding, ding. Sala Tongatuki. So she said
0: no,
1: that you
0: were her. She did.
2: So keep inspiring.
1: Keep inspiring the younger generation. And keep an eye out for Dawn Tui, everyone.
2: And all the
1: absolute
2: best.
1: Gun.
2: All the best this weekend when you go
0: Are
2: up
0: you
2: against...
0: guys taking a piss?
1: No, that's what she said. Uppy Coruscant and Grosau and yourself were the two favourite.
0: Oh, so wow. I can actually go play hooker now. Because she's a hooker.
2: Sala. I know you're prepared very well for this season, and I'm looking forward to the Tigers and also yourself going and ripping. So let's get off to a good
0: start
2: this weekend against the
0: Eels.
2: Up the Tigers.
0: Appreciate it.
1: Good luck. Later,
2: claws
1: Sala.
2: Out, claws
0: Sunday,
2: out.
0: Sunday. Sunday. Later, boys.
1: Later.
2: Yeah.
0: Bye.
3: The Rugby Union Preview.
4: Interception by Big Nemani.
3: With Nemani Kurindrani.
1: Yes, it is good to have our former Flying Fijian Nemani Nandolo Kurindrani back with us on the show. We feel like we haven't seen him for a very long time. He's been a busy man, but Nems, Dholavina, my brother.
5: Dholavina, boys. Thanks again for having me. It's always a pleasure coming on here.
2: Sounding a bit busy in the background there, Nems.
1: Yeah, a bit going on.
5: Yeah, currently, boys, I'm in Kiribati. Well, I've just checked in. I'm heading back to Nundia. I was here for a few days. You know,

0: You know, I'm doing the people's work. I'm giving back, trying to help impact here in the Pacific. And but on a good note, boys, don't have any custom issues. I am actually in VIP, so thankfully the Minister of Employment got a whiff of me being here and was like, "We need to host you."
1: You
0: So
1: are the you are.
0: you'll see my LinkedIn post and my Facebook post will be full of photos thanking the Minister of Employment.
1: You are
0: You're
1: the
0: the
1: best. You are
0: best.
1: Mr. Worldwide. Where in the world is NEMS? Should be the new segment for yourself. Great to know that you're a big wheel in Kiribati now. So you got all the VIP status and everything you need to be able to travel freely. But what about the esky? The fishing trip, the charter trip, like how's that going this time
2: How
1: around?
2: many eskies?
1: Yeah.
0: No, so no eskies this time. Funny enough, I've got three mats I'm taking back. So, yeah, mate, I seem to just be doing shopping here, mate. It's like as if we don't have the stuff in Fiji.
1: I reckon, you know, when you travel across the Pacific and like your grandma or your auntie's taking, you know, that bag.
2: The striped
1: The
2: one.
1: striped one, you know,
2: The
1: that they
2: red and
1: carry
2: blue
1: back.
2: stripes, yeah.
1: You know, everyone knows that bag that they travel with. Is that full of mats? Is that the one that you have to travel with?
0: Yeah. Well, that's it. It's funny you say that because I had to buy one yesterday. So, thankfully, that got checked in. And again, thanks to the Minister of Employment, he's told his mates in the back there, listen, throw it on, and it'll cost us free. So,
1: Love it,
0: well,
1: love it.
0: hopefully,
1: What's
0: anyway.
1: his name, Nems? We want to give him a shout out on.
2: Nems has forgot.
1: He's forgot. See, I've hit him up on the spot.
2: We'll edit that part out, Nick.
0: I call him Big Ratu.
1: Big Ratu said, Big Ratu, how good's that? But okay, let's get over to the rugby union. Man, Nations Championship kicks off. Nation Cup kicks off this weekend. It's a huge first week of Test footy for rugby union, and the Flying Fijians will take on Wales in Cardiff. Look, this is a very strong Fijian side. When I saw this side come out, I was like, holy, how good does this team look? And I know you've always had strong teams on paper, but this has got to be up there.
0: Yeah, it is, mate. And like you credit to some of the drill boys obviously in there. And you know, to see the guys like Kadeliato coming off the bench, he'll be hungry. Semi Rondradra, Josh Tuisova, like that in itself, man, is worth its weight in gold. You know what I mean? Like it's worth the admission fee. So look, I think I'm excited, but look, I'm a bit weary with Wales. I think they've got a new coach, you know, so probably a new environment there where they're trying to. He came out saying that, you know, they're prepping for World Cup next year, so, and they've been waiting for this test match. So it's going to be it'll be really exciting, be interesting to see how they go. But look, I just think on paper, this Fijian side just looks freaking tough to beat.
1: When you think about the style of footy that's required for Test match footy, then you probably think about the style of footy that the Fijians like to play. You know, how do you think they'll prepare for this one? Obviously, I know they've got a lot of points in them.
0: Yeah, well, I think the across the 15, I think with Fiji, I think they'll try and they'll go the physical game. Obviously, you've got Josh Tuisova, you've got Rondradra to pick from off set piece in line out and scrum. You get that go forward. Then imagine you get guys coming around the corner, like, you know, you got the Gus, Peter Gus in there as well. I think if you're going to beat this Welsh team, you need to go the physical game. You need to be just hit them straight up. And just playing the right areas. And then I think they're evenly balanced too with Armstrong Wavula there at 10 with his kicking game, which I think is going to be really important. And but then you got Raisio at fullback. Holy hecka, mate. If he brings that form that he bought from Bordeaux, Jesus, Welsh are going to have a long day. But in saying that, you know, you can't go past discipline's massive. You know, this Welsh team will be I reckon they'll play smart. They'll play in the right areas. They'll force those penalties. And as we all know, once Fiji start getting those penalties in, you know, it can be a tough day for them. But yeah, man, like I don't know. I think Fiji are gonna do well this, hopefully anyway,
1: I'm
0: do well
1: not.
0: this
1: I'm not.
0: summer.
1: I'm not sure what the weather is like over there in terms of if it's raining or not. But it is summer over in the UK at the moment. Do you think this suits the Fijians, as in compared to like normally playing in the Northern Hemisphere? It's usually in during winter, but you know, being in the summertime, hopefully it's dry over there. Do you think it's going to favour the Fijians?
0: Yeah, yeah. Look, from what I heard, I think the roof is closed, so it will be dry. But I don't think it's the weather will play a part. I think the boys with the closed roof. Anyone that's played in Wales, it's a pretty dry pitch anyway. So, but again, man, like I know I've been harping on about the Fiji side. We've got to talk about the Welsh. You know, you get guys like Rhys Ammett. You get him in open play. He's rapid. And he's up against Trita Waningolo. Like, man, it's talent all around, man. I'm so excited for this game. I think we've all been waiting. Thankfully, I get the weekend off. And surprisingly, I'm always working. I'll be watching this game.
2: Hey, Nems, who's the one person you're most excited? Who's the one person you're most excited to watch this weekend for the Flying Fijians?
0: Mate, Rassi.
1: Yeah.
0: Rassi at fullback. Mate, if what he did in Bordeaux, man, and he's only going to get better. I think I'm very excited to see how he goes. You know, he's made for international rugby. He's made for that level. If he gets some good go forth in the ball, gets some early ball, mate, he'll be dangerous. And he's got a good kicking. He's got a good kicking game on him now. And saying that, under pressure, you know, they put pressure on his kicking game. Could go pear shaped, but I think there's someone that's played a few years now in France and has been exposed to the kicking style game. I think he'll be well equipped.
1: I remember last time we spoke, we said that I know we had a little laugh, but at the same time, you always got to use technology to help with the selections, you know, and they used AI to help. But I really actually think it's actually helped a lot. When I think about, you know, your midfield, Tui Sova and Big Semi in the midfield. Like, if they can get that go forward and that damage along with Peter Gus and their back rowers, that back three, Waningolo, Ravutamanda, Rayasi, like, that has to be some of the best feet in world rugby just in that back three.
0: Yeah, 100%. Well, you see what Waningolo does. He's almost becoming a bloody, he's becoming a reel on Instagram. I'm starting to get sick of seeing him because all he does is run 60 metres. And it makes you wonder, Jesus, I was living a lie as a winger when I was playing rugby, because this guy is absolutely killing it. So, mate, it's you get the ball in open hand to these guys, mate. Imagine us guys just watching it. How good is it going to be for the punter just watching that game?
1: Oh, man, I'm going to steal your words, mate. It'll be around, they could step you in a phone booth, those type of players. They're unbelievable. Stole that one from Nems T in the comms box. It was good for something in there.
0: Yeah, right. And then also Clarkie stole my line about Eto having spiders on it. Jeez, I've got to start trademarking these things. I'm not seeing anything.
1: You've seen a fair few polo shirts. That's all you've seen. But, awesome, man. Looking forward to this game. This game will be played on Sunday, the 5th of July, 1:10 Fiji time over there. So if everyone wants to get up and the kava is flowing in the villages, that'll be one to stay up for. And then of the under-20s Flying Fijians, you know, went down to Australia. I think it was 53 points to 17. You know, not the result they would have wanted, but there's some strong talent in that team.
0: 100%, man. Like, obviously, Australia just, you know, we all know how good Australia is, and they're probably going to be up there, thereabouts, come finals time. But for me, the growth of the Fijian boys, you know, being obviously a development coach, one of my hats, trying to look at that talent and the, you know, the guys that are in there. And I'll tell you what, man, there's some good boys in there that we're looking at. We've obviously got one that we're is vice captain, Maleli Navuso, who's the centre. You know, and I think it's great for these boys. These guys are young. Give them another year in it. I think they'll go well, but they'll just outclassed and beaten by a better side.
1: All good. You know, the future looks bright as well. Nems, I saw again on one of your platforms, one of your posts. Do you do your own social media or someone doing that for you? Because you can't be in Kiribati and posting at the same time, like with the time differences. Someone looking after your social media as well? Was that all you do?
0: By the grace of God and the blessings that He's given me, I've got an assistant now doing all my socials. No, I'm kidding.
1: But I did see on your socials though, the Drawer's looking, in good hands with one of the young signings coming through from your guidance?
0: Mate, oh, look, and I think it was, I was pretty chuffed about it, really happy. It was my first ever signing. I got to sign a kid, and young kid called Johnny Rainbevel, mate, future, big future for this kid. Plays 10, plays fullback, kicks 60 metres. Like, I've never seen, you know how when you see players out of the island, kicking is not really the forte?
1: Mm-hmm.
0: Mate, this kid, Samuel, I mean, I can tell you, when I tell you he can kick, he was kicking, his kickoffs were like 50 metres in the air, hang time. Now, for you locks, I think it's a worst nightmare for you locks, but...
1: Now, the hang time one was good to get underneath it. Hang time, so you got time to get underneath and get lifted. It's the shorter ones that hurt us.
0: Yeah, see, that goes to show how much I knew about rugby back in the days. But, mate, he's good. He'll join us, and I see him playing Super Rugby in the next few years, you know, but just to spend time with his, you know, he obviously doesn't have an agent, and we spoke to his grandparents, and man, it was, you know, you sort of tear up because this is why you do what you do, you know, and that's the joy out of it, being able to give an opportunity to sign. I know the grandparents were just in tears, and you know, when it happened, and mate, it reminds you, you know, why you're here and why you do what you do. But yeah, he's got a big future, this kid. So we were lucky enough; he was going to go to France, but we were lucky to snap him up. So yeah, it's good.
1: Man, how good is that? No agent involved, just the grandparents, you know, and for the right reasons, it all fell in place. So that's an amazing story. Nems, really appreciate you sharing that one with us. But I know you got a plane to catch. You got to get through customs, up the front of the plane as well. The red carpet to the front, turn left.
2: Straight business.
0: No, it's exit row, boys. So that, which isn't too bad.
1: Yeah,
0: exit
1: row. Yeah, grateful, so, grateful.
2: The grateful, whole exit row.
0: I don't want to push it too much, lads. Come on.
1: Come, mate. Push the boat as far as you can. They can only say yes or no, but you keep doing God's work, my friend, and we'll hopefully check in with you again next Friday.
0: Cheers, lads.
1: All right, thank take you, care, boys.
2: Have a good one. Sure,
3: smoke. You better lock it up. You better lock it up. You lock it up. Lock it up. Lock it up. Lock it up. Smoke.
2: Yes, this is our Lock and Smoke, our version of our tipping competition, where me and Sam will pick one lock-in, so your favourite over the weekend's games, and then a smoky, which is, you know, not the favourite in that game. So we keep our score 1 point each for each win, and at the end of the year, the loser has to buy the winner a big feed.
1: Big feed. Oh, massive feed.
2: We got that feed as well with Nisha Daly.
1: Well, hopefully it comes out.
2: Hopefully New South Wales wins. Come and on, we New get South that Wales, one from Nisha Daly. But yes, I am up 18 points to 13. We will pick a game over the NRL and NRLW and even international.
1: International as well, because I'm looking at that one, yes.
2: All right, so let's start with our lock-in. Sammy, who you got?
1: My lock is Samoa beating Hong Kong.
2: Your lock is Samoa beating Hong Kong?
1: Yeah, in the international fixture. That is my lock.
2: Okay. All right, lock that one in.
1: Lock that one in for me.
2: All right, I'm going to go something from the NRLW, and I will go the Roosters to beat the Titans.
1: Ooh, you're going that game.
2: I know Salah, that was Salah's game to watch. I just think Roosters are just always too strong. So I'm going Roosters.
1: You're going Roosters?
2: That's
1: in that
2: my lock-in.
1: Okay, that's your
2: NRLW.
1: NRLW. Well, I'm going to go and
2: Smokey.
1: I'm going to go Super Rugby for the women's, and my Smokey is going to be the Brumbies to beat the Force.
2: Brumbies to beat the Force?
1: Yes. Are we happy with that, Smokey, on that? Like, the Brumbies, I don't think they've won a game this year. And so the Force are coming off a really good win against the Waratahs.
2: Yeah, I'll give you that.
1: You give me that?
2: I watched that song that they sang
1: as
2: well. Yeah,
1: everyone likes that song. You're not the first person to ask me about that song, the Western Force victory song.
2: Oh, I don't know if they need to sing it twice, though.
1: Hopefully they don't sing it twice.
2: No, they sang it like once and then went round again.
1: But you know, that's
2: faster.
1: That's the first time they've ever beaten the Tars, though. The first Australian side to ever beat the Waratahs. So it was a bit historic. So, I mean, you know, when you get that in Tonga, they say that Ma Whana Buzz.
2: It was that nice. Sing it twice.
1: Say it twice. Yeah, right. So that's my smoke.
2: Sweet. And my smoky will be the Knights to beat the Dolphins.
1: Oh, yeah?
2: Yeah. You like that one?
1: No, because Knights are flying, aren't they?
2: Dolphins are flying. They're 8 in a row.
1: Yeah, okay. Oh, he's kicked back. But
2: wow.
1: Knights are top 4, aren't they?
2: Wow.
1: All right. Am I giving that? Yeah, all right. Sweet, let's go.
2: There you go.
1: Let's go. Even though Isai Katoa is out. But anyway, all good. All good.
2: And the Knights are 7 in a row. Nah,
1: yeah, there you go.
2: Wrap us up, Sammy.
1: Sweet as. Well, that's us done for Knees and Footy Friday. Make sure you find us wherever you get your podcasts. Or search us on the ABC Pacific website and make sure you tune in on Monday where we can dive deep in all of our NRL, Super Rugby, international fixtures. And, of course, our man T is going to really have a look at the Origin teams for Wednesday.
2: You've got a guest on Monday?
1: Do we have a guest on Monday?
2: Yep. We've already spoke to him.
1: Okay.
2: This show was produced on the lands of the Gadigal people of the Eora Nation.
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6: ABC News. Hello, I'm Ali Crew. Fiji's military commander has called for the removal of the constitutional immunity that's protected soldiers involved in past military coups. In a submission to the Constitutional Review Commission, Major General Rochone Kaloniwa says the military has contributed to the political instability that's racked the country since the first of 4 coups in 1987. The soldiers involved have been protected from prosecution by immunity provisions in successive constitutions. But the commander says the mark of impunity must end to reset the nation's moral compass. Authorities in Papua New Guinea's second largest city are warning the parents of members of a violent criminal gang to come forward or risk arrest and even eviction. Police in Leh have linked the OBT gang to a series of armed robberies, break-ins and murders. The gang is believed to have around 40 members, some as young as 13. Lord Mayor Jacob Murugau warns the situation will only get worse unless those harbouring gang members come forward.
7: There are people who's harbouring when we identify it will be arrested. And a severe punishment will be taken, and you might lose your property or you might lose your residence. And that's the only way forward now.
6: Venezuela's interim president, Delcy Rodriguez, says the death toll from the massive twin earthquakes there has risen to almost 2,600. Sarah Amir reports.
8: More than a week after the quakes devastated Venezuela, tens of thousands of people remain unaccounted for. Ms. Rodriguez says she'll work with the IMF and the World Bank on a $280 million reconstruction fund. She's also defended the emergency response, saying 4,000 workers were immediately deployed after the quakes struck. Locals have complained efforts were slow to get started. The search and rescue operation is continuing, but hopes to find more survivors are now low.
6: The death toll from Russia's deadliest attack on Ukraine's capital Kyiv this year has risen to at least 27. Kyiv's military administration says close to 100 others have been injured. The Russian attack destroyed around 130 buildings and forced thousands of residents into bomb shelters. Iran has issued a renewed warning to all ships crossing through the Strait of Hormuz. Chelsea Hetherington reports.
9: Iran's Joint Military Command says all oil tankers moving through the strait must use its approved routes or face a forceful response. Under the Memorandum of Understanding, Washington and Tehran have agreed to allow ships to pass through the strait without paying for 60 days. U.S. President Donald Trump says Iran has agreed to just about everything Washington was asking for. It comes as Iran prepares for the funeral of the country's former supreme leader, Ali Khamenei. He was killed in joint U.S. and Israeli strikes in February that sparked the ongoing war. His body is expected to lie in state from Saturday local time before being buried in the city of Mashhad on the 9th of July.
6: South African President Cyril Ramaphosa is calling for an immediate ceasefire in parts of the Democratic Republic of Congo, where an Ebola outbreak has killed almost 450 people.

0: weekend. Several blocks surrounding the arena will be off limits to vehicles and partially closed to pedestrians. A police memo obtained by the New York Times shows 1,000 guests are expected to attend. New Yorker Liz Graydon says she's excited at the prospect of the couple celebrating their wedding in the city.
1: As a New Yorker and someone who spends like every week in Bryant Park, just a little way from Madison Square Garden, was kind of getting excited at the thought that maybe they were going to get married here.
0: To sport, Portugal has won a thrilling FIFA World Cup round of 32 match, defeating Croatia 2-1. National Sport reporter David Mark has more.
2: Croatia scored first in the match played at Toronto Stadium with a goal in the 53rd minute. But a penalty to Portugal 15 minutes later saw Cristiano Ronaldo step up to the spot in his sixth World Cup to score. 4 minutes into extra time, Portugal scored again, but there was more drama to come with a disallowed goal to Croatia with just seconds remaining. Earlier, Spain defeated Austria 3-0. David Mark, ABC Sport, Dallas.
0: ABC News.
3: Mālo del Mau Fiafini, I'm your host Eggy DuBois, and this is Pacific Beat on ABC Radio Australia. Coming up, an American pilot has been shot and killed by a Papuan rebel group. Solomon Islands Prime Minister confident he has the support for a regional security agreement. And who will be crowned the new beauty queen for Miss Helala in Tonga? Those stories and more here on Pacific Beat, yours in the Pacific. Firstly, Indonesian officials say they're working to verify reports that a Papuan rebel group has killed an American pilot. Indonesia correspondent Tim Swanston reports.
4: In a statement, West Papua Liberation Army spokesman Sebi Sumbom said the group's fighters in the remote Highland Papua province shot dead an American pilot and burned the aircraft he was flying. A task force run by Indonesia's police and military said it was working to verify the reports. Sebi Sumbom said the pilot had violated the separatist group's ultimatum, banning flights into areas it considered operational zones. He said the shooting of the pilot was a message to the United States to pay for the mistake of failing to address the root causes of the conflict in Papua. The group has urged the UN to open negotiations with the Indonesian government to resolve the decades-long conflict.
3: And that's Indonesia correspondent Tim Swanston there. Solomon Islands' new Prime Minister says there's a growing consensus in the region in support of his idea for a regional security agreement. Matthew Wale floated the concept with Prime Minister Anthony Albanese during his visit to Canberra last month. Mr. Wale is also chair of the Pacific Islands Forum, and at a speech at the Forum Secretariat in Suva, he said bilateral security agreements are not enough. He sat down for an interview with our Fiji reporter, Lide Movono.
5: Speaking to Forum staff, diplomats and civil society in Suva, Prime Minister Wale said the region can no longer just talk about collective security. It needs to build it.
6: As leaders, we should never shy away from considering bold ideas that strengthen our collective security and provide greater certainty for future generations. This includes exploring whether there is value in a stronger regional framework that reflects our shared commitments and gives enduring expression to the security principles we have agreed together.
5: Minutes later, in his interview with the ABC, he went further, putting a number on how far that consensus has already spread.
6: I think there is a growing consensus. All the leaders that I've spoken to since Australia see that there is a genuine need. There are gaps that such an architecture would help to plug.
5: He says the region can no longer afford to be caught flat-footed on defence.
6: We cannot continue naively fumbling our way in terms of issues to do with defence security.
5: It comes as Australia prepares to sign the Vuvale partnership with Fiji. The Solomon Islands is running its own bilateral track, and Prime Minister Wale is putting a timeline on it.
6: The Solomons itself, we have, of course, commenced our own treaty negotiations with Australia. We're hoping to conclude such a treaty before the end of 2026.
5: But he cautions bilateral deals with Canberra and Wellington won't be enough on their own.
6: Bilateral treaties between Australia and or New Zealand and member countries of the Pacific Islands Forum

0: are important, but will not plug all the gaps that a regional platform would afford us.
1: In his speech, Prime Minister Wale also made clear he's not interested in more talk about results.
0: We must move with greater purpose, greater urgency, and greater resolve. Our success will ultimately be measured by what changes in the lives of Pacific Islanders.
1: Heading into his first Pacific Island Forum leaders meeting, Prime Minister Wale says climate change and energy security will dominate the agenda, issues sharpened by the current fuel crisis and the upcoming co-hosted Conference of the Parties, or COP. He's also open about the limited time he has to make his mark, both at home and in the region.
0: I myself have a very short runway to show my worth as a leader in Solomon Islands before the next general elections in 2028.
1: And on what kind of Pacific Island Forum leadership he wants to model, the former civil society activist has a simple message for the region's agencies and civil servants.
0: We're strong when we're together, and our voice is loudest when we speak as one.
2: And then Solomon Islands Prime Minister Matthew Wale there speaking to Lethe Mbovono. Now, a group of Pacific anti-nuclear activists have joined a delegation on a joint mission to prevent nuclear arms from entering the Pacific. They held a vigil and met parliamentarians to try and persuade Australian government to sign the UN Treaty on the Prohibition of Nuclear Weapons. Signing the treaty would mean nuclear weapons can't be stored, manufactured or deployed from Australian soil. Co-founder of the International Campaign to Abolish Nuclear Weapons, Dimity Hawkins, spoke to Chris Narita Almanuleong.
3: 80 years since the first of the US nuclear weapons was dropped in the Marshall Islands, a massive anniversary of first nuclear tests in the Pacific, and we wanted to mark that week. It's also been the week of 60 years since the nuclear weapons tests began in Mohenui, French Polynesia. So it's been a week to remember, but it's also been a week of calls for action. And we've seen a real response from so many parliamentarians who joined us, but also those to sit and listen, to make commitments to signing and ratifying the Treaty on the Prohibition of Nuclear Weapons, as so much of our Pacific has done already.
4: You all joined on the steps of Parliament by a couple of prominent politicians. Do you think your message got through to them?
3: Oh, I do think so. Samuel Barton from the Marshallese Students Association in Fiji spoke so passionately about what has happened and what has been the impacts on his people and the intergenerational impacts on people. We've seen so much reaction, so much emotion. We've had meetings with many politicians, commemorative motions held in Parliament with beautiful speeches. We've seen questions asked in question time. So it's been very impactful.
4: I wanted to ask, how much literacy is there among the parliamentarians around the nuclear history of the Pacific?
3: Never enough, in my opinion. It's remarkable. You know, 315 nuclear weapons tests in our region, and 12 of them here in Australia. 12 in our own country. And yet still there's not that literacy there. There is some remembrance of the French nuclear testing, because that was probably the most recent, right? So it finished in 1996, the French nuclear testing. But after 30 years of testing in Mohenui, there were 67 nuclear tests up in the Marshall Islands. There were 12 here, as I said, also in Kiribati. So many tests happening in this region, the largest ever nuclear explosions done by the US, by Britain and France, the largest tests they ever ran were done here in this region. This is not a time for amnesia. This is a time for action, because what we're seeing are growing threats of nuclear weapons around the world. We're seeing the nuclear weapon states in active wars and with active threats to use nuclear weapons again. And there's also been active threats to resume nuclear testing. It's not a time for forgetting our past. It's not a time to put aside the impacts, and we know the impacts are very intergenerational and long-lasting of that testing. It's time for action, and signing the TPNW, the Treaty on the Prohibition of Nuclear Weapons, is essential.
4: Yeah, thank you for sharing that, especially with the TPNW. Your ultimate goal is to get the government to sign up to this. Mr. Albanese has expressed the desire to do this in the past. I wonder why hasn't he done it yet?
3: There are many complexities, of course, in politics, as we know. You're quite right that Anthony Albanese in opposition previously had been a great leader in saying that Australia must sign and ratify this treaty on the prohibition of nuclear weapons. He held it up. He held it up, our Nobel Peace Prize that we won for helping to form that treaty, the International Campaign to Abolish Nuclear Weapons. We were gifted a Nobel Peace Prize for that. Anthony Albanese held that up and said, you know, this isn't going to be easy. It's not going to be simple, but it is just. We must sign and ratify this treaty. And here we are. That was in 2018. Here we are in 2026, and we still don't have it signed. There are complexities. It's not easy. It's not simple. But we do believe that this is something that the ALP, the current government, can do and must do. It must come, and this is why we have the delegation this week. The Pacific expect for Australia to join the half of the world's governments now who have signed this treaty. The Pacific see, and I see myself as an Australian, that Australia is currently the gap in the map. You know, we look at the Pacific, so many states have signed the treaty on the prohibition of nuclear weapons. Southeast Asia, so many people, so many states have signed that treaty. And here's Australia, you know, standing out as the one who has not signed. So it's a frustration in some senses, but there is hope, there is determination, and there is expectation, both in the Pacific and in Australia, that our government will honour that promise to sign and ratify the treaty in this term of government.
4: How does Australia's relationship with the US sort of complicate the government signing the treaty?
3: Well, very much, of course. You know, the United States is a long-standing ally to Australia. We are an ally to them. There are, you know, very much links between us culturally, economically, in terms of security agreements and so forth. So we see at the moment with the AUKUS complications that, you know, which are drawing us more and more into US interoperability militarily. But what we have to come back to over and over again is the reality of these weapons. These weapons, and we know it because of our experience in this region, these weapons are indiscriminate. They are long-lasting harm, and they are intergenerationally, you know, being carried in our bodies, in our oceans, in our lands, in our food. We need to think about what it means if these weapons are used again. And we have to stop that from happening. Any country, including the United States, Russia, China, France, Britain, India, Pakistan, Israel, or North Korea, these are the nine states that have these weapons. We cannot allow them to continue to hold on to them, to continue to threaten us with them, or to continue the possibility of their use ever again, whether in testing or in war.
2: And that's Dimity Hawkins, co-founder of the International Campaign to Abolish Nuclear Weapons. To Tonga, where in a few hours, a new beauty queen will be crowned. The Miss Helena pageant is the biggest annual event in Tonga, and this year's contest saw 14 women take the stage. It's a special event, more than just a beauty competition. It's a display of Tongan culture, dance, and highlights women's issues. Our reporter in the kingdom, Marion Kupo, spoke earlier to Chris and Rita Almanuleong on what has been happening in the lead-up for tonight's crowning.
5: The Miss Helala pageant is really just more than a beauty contest. It's one of the biggest highlights of the annual Helala Festival, which celebrates the king's birthday tomorrow, and also our Tongan culture. It's a bit different this year because we also celebrated the 200th anniversary of Christianity here in Tonga. And together with that, we have our annual church conferences. So it's really packed here in Tonga, like people flying all over the world to be here at this time. Hey Lala Pejin, it's about beauty, yes, but it's also about intelligence, leadership.

0: public speaking, a lot of public speaking, and proudly representing Tonga. For many Tongans, winning the Miss Hilala is a huge honor because the winner becomes a cultural ambassador for the country over the next year.
1: And Marianne, I'm not too sure if the listeners are aware, but did you used to be part of the Hilala pageant before? And tell us a little bit about the candidates this time around. Where are they from and who are they?
0: I almost joined, and then I woke up when I was size 15. But no, I did not join the pageant. But this year, we initially had 15 girls, and one of the girls pulled out after the introduction on them when the Hilala pageant started out. So we're left with 14 contestants representing a mix of tourism groups. We're talking about government ministries, businesses, and organization that these girls are representing. They come from all over Tonga, including the islands here in Vava'u, Hapai, and Ewa, which is really nice to see the girls having the courage to come out from the little villages around the kingdom to join this platform, but also from overseas, particularly New Zealand and Australia. Each contestants they bring a different background and story, which really makes the competition really interesting because they're all about representing different parts of the Tongan community around the world.
1: Yes, and Marianne, very quickly, as you know, beauty pageants in the Pacific, we often see a lot of controversy. Now, have we seen anything controversial at this pageant?
0: Well, that's one of the special things about Miss Hilala, or the pageant here today. Many contestants were born or raised overseas, but still have very strong ties to Tonga. We're talking about controversy, yes, when it comes to the interview judging. One of the judges interrupted one of the contestant by rephrasing and correcting her answer by stating the fact that it's 80% of the businesses here in Tonga are by Tongan citizens. But there is some scrutiny and need a little bit more facts on that. So every pageant will never be succeeded or never go by without having to scrutinize or having a lot of complexity, complex with the judging. We're talking about different events with the costume. Like last night, we had a beautiful Pacific Island creation. People had different views on it. Some were saying that the harder the creation, they should be inclusive in the top five. But that's the island life, and I'm sure this happens not only here in Tonga, but all over in the Pacific Islands.
2: And that was our Tonga correspondent, Marin Kupu, speaking on the Hailala Festival. And finally to sport, this weekend the Flying Fijians will finally arrive at rugby's top table when they play their first match as a Tier 1 team in the nation's championship. But there's a catch. The rules of the new competition insist that all 12 competing sides must have a stadium able to hold at least 25,000 spectators. But the best Fiji can offer is 15,000. So in order to mix it with the big boys, Fiji have agreed to play not just one, but three home games on the other side of the world. New Zealand Herald rugby analyst Gregor Paul says, like it or not, Fiji are involved primarily to make up the numbers and make the new championship commercially viable. And most likely, they'll never play a home game.
3: They're playing a home game at the home of Scottish rugby. Now, that's patently ridiculous. Clearly set up in Scotland's favour to win that game. Whereas I think, and we've seen this in Super Rugby with the draw, playing in Fiji is a different experience entirely. And you could see Fiji in the heat and the humidity probably beating Scotland, probably beating Wales, and definitely putting a lot of pressure on England and potentially beating them as well. Because it's really difficult to come down to Fiji at this time of year or any time of year, play and win. But Fiji playing in Edinburgh, playing in Wales, playing in Liverpool, you'd say they'll do well to win a game. So they've lost the opportunity to give a better account of themselves. What should they do? Say nothing? Don't know. I think after a while, this will probably collapse on itself, the whole idea of the competition.

0: because it's so manifestly unfair on both Fiji and Japan that someone at some point is going to have to take action and say, nah, this is not working.
1: From Fiji's point of view, though, you could look at this and say, well, okay, well, this is how this new competition is going to start. We'll accept the situation for what it is, provided we get to play home games at some point in the future. But the reality is that future, we don't know how far away it is, because at the moment, the only ground they have is 10,000 short of what World Rugby says it should hold. So until they build a new stadium, and they haven't even started that yet, they're stuck. They're going to have to play away permanently.
0: Yeah, well, I think that's also the problem with these decisions that get made around island nations, island clubs. You know, it's always on the never-never. The decision-making is if you can, you know, we saw it with Moana Pacifica. We want you back in the competition, but when? How's that going to happen? You know, you need to find $17 million to get the team back into the competition. The demand of that was ridiculous. I mean, even the New Zealand Super Rugby teams don't have $17 million sitting in the bank. It's the same with Fiji. You need to find another 10,000 seats in your stadium. Well, that requires a new venue to be built. Best will in the world, even if, I don't know, whatever they needed, $400 or $500 million dropped in their bank account and they could start building tomorrow. Well, how long is that going to take before they're up and running? So these things are always on the never-never with the islands. So that's how they get treated. So you're right. The prospect of Fiji playing at home, I think, will probably never happen. They're going to be nomads playing around Europe, giving the northern teams additional home games. Yes, they might do okay financially out of it, but there's a danger here that people don't turn up and pay to watch these games, and then Fiji won't get a huge share of revenue. So, like, I think you're right. I think they're condemned to being unfairly set up for the duration of this competition. But on the other hand, as always, they'll get told, well, one, you're making a bit of money out of it, and two, you're getting the opportunity to play fixtures that you haven't historically had the chance to play. So regular exposure against the top European nations will make you a better side come the World Cup. But it doesn't stop the fact that there's a team in this competition that is not being treated the same way.
1: It rather smacks of, I don't know, I think I'd be tempted to call it sporting colonialism. It's very much a case of be grateful or go away.
0: Yeah, you're 100% right with that. And look, the thing that irks probably for them and for everyone else is they're being told, look, we want you in the Nations Championship, but we don't want you in the Rugby Championship. So you're good enough to play in the showpiece pseudo World Cup. That's how it's trying to be sold here. The top 12 nations in the world getting together to play. I would have thought the logical step here would have been to have brought them into the Rugby Championship at the same time, or at least have a pathway, a really detailed pathway on when and how Fiji and Japan are going to enter the Rugby Championship, because that is a way of bolstering the strength of the Rugby Championship. Whatever infrastructure Fiji need to build, it's another incentive for them to do it, to find the money, whatever, I don't know. But it's mad that they're not involved in it. And to me, it just smacks of the fact that they were invited into the Nations Championship because it didn't work without them. The top 10 nations couldn't see the money trail without inviting the two other nations into it, but they've done their level best to bring them in and put them on the periphery and kind of cut them out. The real money that that competition is going to make won't be flowing back to Fiji and Japan.
1: Who then should be voicing these concerns on behalf of the Pacific Island teams, Fiji in particular, in the corridors of power? I mean, they have their representatives on the World Rugby Council, but is that enough?
0: Well, clearly not, because it's not working for them. The onus to me sits, I think, squarely on particularly New Zealand and Australia rugby unions to look at that and think, what can we do to strengthen the region in totality? And the whole kind of falling over of Moana Pacifica fell under that umbrella, if you like, of looking at the strength of rugby in the region. If you lose Moana Pacifica, what does that mean for Samoa and Tonga? Are we really ever going to have strong Samoan, Tongan and Fijian national teams that create the opportunity for more test matches, a stronger rugby championship, better competitions? There needs to be a pathway built and a plan understood for how that can happen.
2: And that's New Zealand Herald rugby analyst Gregor Paul talking to Richard Hewitt. And that brings us to the end of Pacific Beat. We'll be back same time, same place, 6 a.m. PNG time, next Monday. You can find our top stories on our website by typing Pacific Beat or Radio Australia into your search engine. Yes, we are across our social media pages. Check us out on Facebook or Instagram. But again, have a beautiful weekend and a safe one at that. But mālo au pito. Thank you for tuning into Pacific Beat.

0: Yours in the Pacific. Here in the Pacific, disasters are inevitable. Floods, cyclones, tsunamis, fires, earthquakes. Whatever the disaster, if it strikes your home, there is a way you can be prepared. A go bag. A bag of essential items that could save your life in a disaster. You should pack your go bag now so that if there is a disaster, you can pick it up and go. The things you should put in it are water, food, medicine, toiletries, hand sanitizer, and a first aid kit. 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Oh, and don't forget copies of important documents. Disasters may be inevitable, but the loss of your life or your family are not. 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
2: 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Today is Friday, number 3 day, long moon July. I'm radio friend, long you play Hilda Wayne. All story long current affairs, now let's talk long all this play story. Big play bong long talk long all big play climate issue long Pacific, penis long port villa today. Tupla boss blong weather service long Vanuatu e talk long 1M El Nino now heavy blong en. Plant your can walkie go ahead long making Bougainville ready long independence. Na long sports. FIFA World Cup na OFC Women's Championship League. Past time no display me play got all big plus story long Radio Australia News one time Natasha Merton.
3: Thank you, Hilda. Iran emi issue one plan new plan warning e go long all get a ship e walk use sim straight long Hormuz. Report it of Joint Military Command long Iran e talk all get a oil tanker we walk move through long strait e must use him on approved routes or no got by all we face him one plan forced a response. And in it long memorandum long understanding Washington and Tehran e one bell long allow him all ship long pass through long strait na by no in a bime in a long 60 per day. U.S. President Donald Trump, he talk Iran, he one bell long, all get something Washington, he ask him long M. Same time too, Iran, he ready long funeral, long country, long former Supreme Leader, Ali Khamenei, M. he been die long airstrike name long Israel na U.S. long February na display, he been kirap in war. All by planning him long city, long Mashhad, long 9th July, local time. All rescuers long Venezuela, he manage long rousing one plan man, who sighted him stop life yet. Behind long him been trapped and in it long 1.9 meter deep ground, where him been stopped more long 1 week. Reported talk walk long rescue mon man Mary, he will continue yet. Behind long heavy long 2 big plug guria, he been come up long half. All he been up in 44 plus Christmas man named long him Hernan Alberto Hill Flores, he go long ambulance before long only kiss him, he go long house sick. M, he been stopped 8 per day and in it long all remains long 1 shopping center. Long ha uira, where M, he been work with some 1 security guard. Report it talk all, he will give him water long 1 tube. Time on rescuers, he been work with some 100 per hour. Long rouse him long this per hub. Doctor blong M, he talk how and survive and 1 miracle, especially time all get a hub inside long la uira. All rescuers, he look him all body bearing na coffin, he plenty more. Report he talk more, all same behind long Korea, he come up last week. All how sick, he now worry, all same display, and by make him ego big plan. Medical crisis, blong country, long all untreated injuries, na all infectious, sick. All authorities long Venezuela, he talk close to 2,300 man marry, only confirm him, all same only die long display, all Korea, na 1,000 more, all inopine him all yet. Ukraine in now work sing out long halivim long close to 40 plural countries society support him long come up all patriot inceptors behind long Russia launch him largest airstrike long Kyiv. Report it talk defense ministry long Ukraine he talk only sing out long all allies because sample long all he got strong long intercepting all ballistic missiles. This plus sing out he come up behind long Moscow he continue long bomb him no go through Kyiv long 1 hour where emi kill him 21 plus man Mary na injury him plenty more. All authorities he talk 30 plus different all sites.

0: see kissing bagger up too. This plan attack and me come up long one plan important time long war. And me come up behind long Ukraine and make him attack long Russia. Na long old territory where all people is trapped na hit him to oil facilities where he been disrupting all supply lines where he causing fuel shortage. President long Ukraine Volodymyr Zelensky he visit him all up where one plus strike he been bagger up him na talk him hope long ask him all allies long halive him. All family na support of long victims long display deadly attack Hamas he been make him long October 7th 2023 long Israel, he now use him display 1,000 day anniversary long putting more pressure long government long Netanyahu. Na display me penisimon news bring him long tete. Thank you, Hilda.
1: Thank you, Natasha. Pacific Islands Forum on Climate Environment 2026, he penis tete long Port Vila long Vanuatu, where he marking penis long triple day where he bungim all people long region long talk long display big play issue. This pla boom, he looking all youth na community chief. Now people he got sons long talk no so him all walk only make him now long address him every long climate change. Founder long one water human rights coalition and Pakua, he step in said long one pla panel boom talk tete. Name talk he good pla long looking all young pla people he share him thinking blong all long this pla big pla meeting.
2: Pacific ministers will start visually at separate ministerial events, Florida, meetings, Florida, dedicated civil society, traditional leaders, and dedicated NGOs, and dedicated private sectors. You will work with some of the Telefinis, and we will do for that economic hub. And then you got a little bit of a little full up. But it could look everyone now. But then we want to use the space where we look at the people who have a disability to any part of.
1: Now, one important point you mentioned him, you talk long and how much and government is making because this play me long play time to mass and talk about climate change and me o'clock go at yet. You think of some look blue you all government make him enough long talk about this law or he got plenty more work yet long make him not policy in a sentence long drive him this issue long climate change.
2: I think it'd be good. So you make up on ministerial champions, huh? You make at all minister champions, of course, that Ralph Ragamanu, who is spearhead in climate change negotiations, both at the regional but also at the global level. He could do blow, sometimes he could blow harem. When I'm doing a little is a talent and time where you make a back law country, you need to meet come back and make them home. And that's what we're doing. And we really salute to work with Ralph, with the vulnerable ministers in the region, where he stand up with them, Ralph Ragamanu, for making sure that he taken region, even say come to Vanuatu. Yes, government is playing people at work. It's something that people at work. But what's something we maybe we really want to tell them, say we really need to start narrowing the gap, the gap of partnership gaps. Like, okay, the government and the private sector and the government and the civil society and the government, the churches and the chiefs, the chiefly system, the youth system, the women's systems, and then the private sector, and you know, these individual entrepreneurs. And how do we build these partnerships? No one fasting where you may understand each other, you may understand and work with each other, and then we speak the same language when we're addressing the issues of climate change and climate innovations projects. How will this benefit the target population where you start talk about? How does this benefit the youth? Okay, we want the youth to step up and we want the youth to take lead on these climate innovations. We want the women to step up and take lead, but we need to provide the space. We need to provide the financial mechanism so that they can be part of the process. The issues of loss and damage, by him, you also want story and where. But have it happen every time, all through year round, because we are affected by climate change all year round. So we need to be able to adjust, we need to be able to shift the power to people that can help us to make the change. And I do believe in the strength that the chiefs have. I do believe in the strengths that the women have, and I do believe in the strengths that the churches have. This level system has led us through all these entire years, you know, these centuries and decades, we've gone through this. But the thing is that the time where you miss it down, whoever will miss down, the development partners and whoever that is funding these processes, we must not forget those people that need these financial assistance most, and mostly in Mr. Plongata, vulnerable communities. Like every time they sit and they cry because they lost their house, or they cry because they lost their plantations of vegetation, which is their livelihood. So sometimes every quickly you stand quiet and just listen to the surface cry, the surface voice. Where Clementine can be smart. In events like this, this is where we come together to revise and to look back. What have we done? Okay, what are we doing? What do we want to do? So for me, as a defender, and for me, as a community leader, I want us to shift the power, shift the system. Let's change the system, localize it, decolonize the system. If it's humanitarian actions, it has to be localized and make sure that the local people take it and they own it, so that all youth only impacted positively in them, and impact them all mama, impact them all chiefs, and then it may enable them to begin in it, really continue to leave, only go to school, only interact with one another, but they know that they're in a climate-based safe spaces.
1: Now, some community leaders long awesome ground level you talk all impacted the most. Some people share him sample all talk blow to this big boom.
2: Yes, earlier this week, a couple of events where me too, me been invited to go. And me hosted by actually Vanuatu through the Women in Talk Together Network. So Women in Talk Together Network or Federation have me presence with him and we stop over 10 islands throughout Vanuatu. And then he got about 10,000 members, where women no more. And then all mama only come in, only dress up, no traditional costumes, blah, blah, no cross skirts, and only come, only sit down, no mat, and only make him one more, you call him Sosor. One traditional lap lap, where he me, especially Blogata, the Malekula Island, the north. So only make him, he only invite him, all ministers, he come. Honorable Minister Ralph, here we come too with the Honorable Minister, the Minister of Fiji, Tuvalu, Samoa, Tonga, the two will be in Stablo Kame Kripas, and only been sit down on mats and only Kakai Sosor. And then you mean story and only story and about how we climate change, and me affect them root crops blogger there, how me affect them livelihoods blogger there, and how me challenge them day-to-day lives blogger there. So that was one of the most impactful and one of the most interesting brief session with me attending. And we want to salute them actually Vanuatu through the leadership of Floravano with a regional manager, regional humanitarian manager with me Carol Langer. We based in Sydney, but I mean, we call her Mama Carol. And she comes every time, they make sure that well, Mama, we're only part of the Women Talk Together Network. They're capacitated and they know the issues well, and they have their stories documented, and their stories are taken up not only to the national level, but also to the regional and the global table when we're having those climate negotiations. So, yeah, and then you've got the youth too. At the youth, they come in with them different methodologies, how we're going to share them with climate messages, blah, blah, and how we'll innovative ideas, blah, and how we can go forward, and you know, similar stories, the commonalities in the stories that people tell, not only just the villages, but also different cohorts as well. Also, cohort of youth, cohort of women, cohort of chiefs, cohort of ministers and country leaders, and how we're addressing this. And again, like I said, climate change, because when people are elephant there, well, you need to start addressing them. And, you know, color let me change your time. And then as the years come by, you know, we'll continue to affect them severely. But how do we adapt? And how do we prepare? And how do we be more resilient and build a stronger, resilient communities throughout not only Vanuatu, but also the Pacific region as well?
1: Community leader and founder of Vanuatu Human Rights Coalition and Pakua eTalk. Vanuatu government is declaring one plan El Nino time, blong no got plenty rain long and beyond long all monitoring work blong all climate scientists. Vanuatu been declaring number 15 blong June all some country is tapinis inside long display El Nino dry season, whereby no got rain long sample moon. Acting director blong climate service underneath long Vanuatu Meteorological Service, John Ruben, He took all scientists, he declared him display El Nino, be an only look him, or some old weather condition, he abrose him sample mark. ABC News Mary Long Port Villa, Lily Rose Well, he asked him Mr. Ruben long talk clear more long end.
3: He notably me monitor any so even El Nino Lanina, you me stop using more indicator or sign low condition low soil water, mainly she seven temperature low soil water low. Central Pacific region, low one special area where you missing out the Nino 3.4 region. You may also start monitoring subsea surface temperature low region. Motu, you may also monitor atmospheric condition low region. So atmospheric condition, you may talk about on trade winds. You may talk about air pressure difference between Tawin with Tahiti. You may also monitor cloud condition lo close up lo international deadline. So, may all special indicators for climate scientists will use lo monitor man El Nino. So, that you may monitor so you may use all climate prediction model lo international agency where you may work with them kota Met Service play you may work with them kota. So you may that Bureau of Meteorology Australia. You may also use a prediction model for NOAA, lo US, Earth Science New Zealand, APCC, lo South Korea. So, all agencies, you may use a climate prediction model. So, time where you may look condition, low oceanic condition, also you mentioned earlier, with the more atmospheric condition, you got some threshold where climate scientists only put them in step. I got the threshold where Italian Rimi say you missed the normal climate condition Rimi, you know, at any El Nino and La Nina. So, time we'll threshold, yeah, I mean, only exit him, put to watch him one little even example, La Nina. Time you mean, all threshold blow, sea surface temperature, I mean, exit him, you mean, all climate scientists only tell him, suppose sea surface temperature anomaly low. Nino 3.4 region, and makes it in plus 0.8 degrees Celsius. And may have one indicator where you meet them, say, makes it in threshold and install one. So automatically, your climate scientist will tell them, say, it got one onset flow in the active in the tropical Pacific. The site flow atmospheric condition, air pressure difference, suppose, and makes it in minus plus 7 ecoton. You mean, say, and install a threshold flow in the So already, your climate scientist only. Only look, only say, only tell them say, condition and mistap law, you mistap law and El Nino condition. So at the moment, as of number 15 June, every both atmospheric with them oceanic conditions, all threshold block only exit him. Only stall or threshold block El Nino even, only exit him, El Nino thresholds. That's why you may declare them, say you may cut one El Nino even and me on the way to the tropical Pacific. So, I mean, I'm all indicators where. Or climate scientists only use them to declare them on El Nino event.
4: Oh, what about all rainfall blow you know Vanuatu?
3: Yeah, so apart from climate prediction model we mentioned them, you may also stop using all past rainfall observation blow you know all rainfall observation where you may been record them lo past 3 months lo Vanuatu across lo Vanuatu. So traditionally suppose. Past rainfall observation maybe by me below normal or past 3 consecutive months. Emi one local indicator where you may low met service around low region, you may stop talem say you may actually start low one El Nino event. So as of June, meter below June igame, you may been observe very below rainfall very below normal rainfall or lo most lo la islands play mi lo vanuatu so emi kam lo agree with them or climate prediction model play mi lo talem si try condition ya emi start build up mo emi start lo one El Nino event lo vanuatu
5: emi herem John Ruben acting manager blong climate services long vanuatu now Lily Rose emi been story and too with them Levu Antfalo Director Blong Vanuatu Meteorological Hydro Meteorological Service, where Hemi talk about impact Blong El Nino.
6: Now, declaration has been come out on number 15 year. Hemi will have been cut all ongoing, all weekly. Briefings finished, time when we will look possibility of El Nino, or end blow manage April. we mean them cyclone season, we start them new season, which is our normal dry and cold season. We start low May, Kasem, October. So weekly prevention, we monitor them and we put them come low once on 25 May and then 15 June, we come full on set. So all awareness we will make them, out low office, local, every place, we will start convening all meeting, weekly meetings with them all stakeholders. With them all civil society, all NGOs, Red Cross, CARE, World Vision. We will like clutch, we come up training, we from Olgata, we got one bigger network too, lo, on rights law. So, time we will like put them out all official messages, all briefings, Olgata, we take a micro all agencies, Blokata, we connect with them all people, Blokata, we start all province. And we will like clutch, all last meetings, we will update them, we will all situation, lo, when it happened, the community. And, one form where manager blow me lo climate and we share with them mogata, lo specifically putum possibly observe anything, or will only putum tape, one ML you observe them, impacts. After all you share back with them, you me document them and stuff. Blow me you say blow me so compare them too with them all previous El Nino. All same full up you want them compare them semi is a maclo last El Nino or no hat. From the media plants, all media, we should talk about super. Lo you may lomet, you know, some super from any more basically emotions. You may use probabilities and uncertainties, and any based on numbers and by any based on level of severity, blow impact, where by me look, where any result, blow try next, where by me expect them, lo next three months. Yes, more you may expect them, blow it comes strong more, lo months November, December, with them January.
1: Levu and Falo, Director Blong Vanuatu Meteorological Services, he talked to one time Lily Rose well past them long end. You mean RM2 John Rubin, acting manager Blong Climate Services. And up more long old walk away now go ahead long 1-1 constituency in a community long Bougainville Blong Ready Long Independence. All walk he go ahead too long come up in all high impact project inside long autonomous region. Autonomous Bougainville government, he like him by Bougainville, he ready good time only declare himself government. Long number 1 September 2027, na independence long 2030. Samseke report more long end.
5: Sampla or key area where autonomous government is like long by Bougainville is ready good long end. Emi long site long law na order, site long economic development na all social development. Long site long developing economy, Minister Blong Finance na Treasury Albert Punghau it talk. Plenty walky walk along go ahead now long make sure all community is ready all yet na ABG government too is treating all road blong kissing revenue blong carry out on service. More long end Mr. Punghau it talk walky go ahead finish long starting back Panguna mine na all Narpla high impact project.
7: We are going into the cyclone mining now so this la. This process long making so internal revenue blow Bogan build through long high impact projects or some Panguna mine. And we can come on stream time me blow work and make him all this blow work. Now me blah, he hammer must do low work one time or some counterpart blow me blah, Papua New Guinea, long make him so that this blah process and me in up him talk low prime minister, long me blah can come up in economic independence at the same time. Political independence because two play on this I walk about one time.
5: Now you talk long this plus side too. Plenty walk you walk along go ahead long all get a constituency in a community long Bougainville.
7: Yes, Sam. I think me play long last government underneath the leadership long honorable president, honorable Ismail Dorama, only been moving one plan motion of parliament long talk also in Bougainville by mass independence ready. So all get a member lo, all get a constituencies and got task lo walking walk long very in Bougainville people lo all different communities lo community government na lo all people is up lo blessed lo only must start now long preparing more yet lo look lo this la self government na same time look more now lo this la declaration long independence lo 2030 so this la walk now me plan all member me plan only give me plan 1 million kina each long making sure that mipla making all get a referent or get a constituencies blow mipla already no side blow law now that on side blow economic development on side blow social development law of churches now law youth now women.
5: So you got some black kind heavy some black kind challenge you play facing long implementing all this black kind independence ready work
7: one play heavy that's all mipla work or look law make him so that this play all social indicators it can come up and more roads that's all fewer roads from me play you know work on come up good to mass so me plan now work on privatizing law making sure that the economic infrastructure like roads and the feeder roads now all this play issue blog all the shipping work on come inside carry more cacao go outside and we work all right but long on top long ground that's all long this flooding click heavy and myra cyclone myra come now destroy more plenty all our infrastructure like roads from mipla so mipla work on continue or rebuilding this plan at the same time continue long make him so that all people from mipla and self-government ready now independence ready too.
5: MABG Minister Blong Finance na Treasury Albert Punghao. Now, big pla tok-tok em all ABG government leader ibin walk along tok-tok strong long in, emi all of them all 1 year ti mas make sure only ready long independence. Vice President Ezekiel Masatu sati Attorney General na Minister Blong Independence Mission Implementation ibin talk out long display behind long meeting Blong all Bougainville leader long Kokopo long East New Britain Province. Mr. Masati talk only talking long all Bougainvillean emi all them all 1 year ti bin vote long come up independent, so all yet he must make sure all ready good long end.
8: The message we give them, emotion. You know, Parliament long Bougainville bin vote long display independence. You know, all churches, you know, Catholic Church or UC or Seventh Day. You know, all women's group, women's fellowship all bin vote long display independence. You mean 1 man marry long Bougainville? We make the decision. And therefore, that responsibility of independence readiness must come back to us. You mean your family, you mean ready yourself and ready for independence. I have an officer sitting in the room today who took it personally. I'm going to ward Blongan, set down his family, now talk him family Blongan, by me planning cacao now, so that I'm going to be independent. You too, you got cacao.
1: 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Nalong Pinisim Program Blong Tetena Display Week. M Sem Seke one time report Blong FIFA World Cup na Display OFC Women's Champions League 2026 where you go at Long Solomon Islands.
5: All right, let me start with the FIFA World Cup 2026 where by Olgeta last final match long round long 32 by Olgeta playing long tomorrow and then round of 16 by him start long Sunday time long Yumi long this fella side long world. Come Kasem long today except for last final match long Switzerland and Algeria here long this fella afternoon. Olga the country where qualify finish for play long round of 16, him first game long Sunday by Canada, him he play Mexico, then second game long Sunday, time long Yumi, France by him he play him Paraguay, and long Monday, Brazil by playing Norway, and Mexico by playing England, and then long Tuesday, Portugal by playing Spain, and USA by facing Belgium. All get the last for a match long round of 32 where by all get the play long tomorrow now. Hemi Australia by facing Egypt, Argentina by playing Cabo Verde, and Colombia by Hemi facing Ghana. Long all get the game long round of 32 where all get the play long today. Spain Hemi winning Austria 3-0, Portugal Hemi winning Croatia 2-1. And last for a game long this afternoon, time long Yumi, all of them is finish, him Switzerland, him playing Algeria. Now long this for a OFC Women's Champions League 2026, where him go ahead long Honiara, yeah? Him is some clear all of them over the club, where over the play long this for a league, all get the in all long same level. Club all of them 2-time defending champions Auckland United Blong New Zealand Hemi all of them long Nara level now. Blong first game blong olgeta I water him now Drehu Atletico blong New Caledonia 11-1 and long Tuesday this fellow week olgeta he give him more 7-0 long Poikura FC blong Cook Islands long Group B. Long clubs long Group A play and margin blong olgeta score blong olgeta hemi all same level except for Henderson Eels FC blong Solomon Islands. Tufala Hekari Women FC blong Papua New Guinea and Tafea Women FC blong Vanuatu I bin draw 2-2 long first game blong Tufala but Bar FC blong Fiji hemi give him 6-0 long Olgeta Henderson Eels. Long Wednesday

0: They hekari hemi winning bar 3-1 and Tafea Women FC hemi baraba spoiler more Olgata Henderson Eels with them nara 6-0 score. Long Olgata last Group A match tomorrow by Tafea hemi playing bar and Henderson Eels by playing hekari Women FC. Long Group B, Auckland United, hemi qualify finish, and long tonight, Drehu Atletico Club, long New Caledonia, by playing Poikura FC, long Cook Islands, and winner, long Tufala, by hemi go long semi-final, long Disfala OFC Women's Champions League 2026.
1: Thank you, Sam. Not ready for them. That's what we play got long. Bring me come long you play tete and a pinisim this play week. Mark him all get a one walk here long ABC Radio Australia one talk program. Me hear the when me talk. How much? And thank you through long stop one time you play. You play got cool and a safe weekend you come. Now bring me play one kind time next 2 weeks long not play harem long this play program. And that's all you play stop good. Now bye bye now.
2: ABC News. Hello, I'm Ali Crew. Fiji's military commander has called for the removal of the constitutional immunity that's protected soldiers involved in past military coups. In a submission to the Constitutional Review Commission, Major General Ro Chone Kaloniwa says the military has contributed to the political instability that's racked the country since the first of four coups in 1987. The soldiers involved have been protected from prosecution by immunity provisions in successive constitutions. But the commander says the mark of impunity must end to reset the nation's moral compass. Authorities in Papua New Guinea's second largest city are warning the parents of members of a violent criminal gang to come forward or risk arrest and even eviction. Police in Leh have linked the OBT gang to a series of armed robberies, break-ins and murders. The gang is believed to have around 40 members, some as young as 13. Lord Mayor Jacob Murugau warns the situation will only get worse unless those harbouring gang members come forward.
3: There are people who's uppering when we identify it will be arrested and a severe punishment will be taken and you might lose your property or you might lose your residence. And that's the only way forward now.
2: Venezuela's interim president, Delcy Rodriguez, says the death toll from the massive twin earthquakes there has risen to almost 2,600. Sarah Amir reports.
4: More than a week after the quakes devastated Venezuela, tens of thousands of people remain unaccounted for. Ms. Rodriguez says she'll work with the IMF and the World Bank on a $280 million reconstruction fund. She's also defended the emergency response, saying 4,000 workers were immediately deployed after the quakes struck. Locals have complained efforts were slow to get started. The search and rescue operation is continuing, but hopes to find more survivors are now low.
2: The death toll from Russia's deadliest attack on Ukraine's capital Kyiv this year has risen to at least 27. Kyiv's military administration says close to 100 others have been injured. The Russian attack destroyed around 130 buildings and forced thousands of residents into bomb shelters. Iran has issued a renewed warning to all ships crossing through the Strait of Hormuz. Chelsea Hetherington reports.
5: Iran's Joint Military Command says all oil tankers moving through the strait must use its approved routes or face a forceful response. Under the Memorandum of Understanding, Washington and Tehran have agreed to allow ships to pass through the strait without paying for 60 days. US President Donald Trump says Iran has agreed to just about everything Washington was asking for. It comes as Iran prepares for the funeral of the country's former supreme leader, Ali Khamenei. He was killed in joint US and Israeli strikes in February that sparked the ongoing war. His body is expected to lie in state from Saturday local time before being buried in the city of Mashhad on the 9th of July.
2: South African President Cyril Ramaphosa is calling for an immediate ceasefire in parts of the Democratic Republic of Congo, where an Ebola outbreak has killed almost 450 people. The number of confirmed Ebola cases there has now risen to nearly 1,500. The World Health Organization has begun a trial of potential treatments for the Bundibugyo strain of the disease, which has no cure and is behind the current outbreak. Indian Prime Minister Narendra Modi will visit New Zealand next week. New Zealand Prime Minister Christopher Luxon says it'll be the first trip by any Indian leader to the country in 40 years. In April, the two nations signed a free trade agreement that eliminated 95% of tariffs on goods from New Zealand. Swifties are gathering outside Madison Square Garden in New York, which is rumoured to be the venue for Taylor Swift's wedding to Travis Kelce this

0: Minutes into extra time, Portugal scored again, but there was more drama to come with a disallowed goal to Croatia with just seconds remaining. Earlier, Spain defeated Austria 3-0. David Mark, ABC Sport, Dallas.
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1: Yes, Talofa Lava, welcome to another edition of On The Record here on ABC Radio Australia. My name is Sosefina Fuamoli and this is the show where you can come and learn about some of our island music legends, some of our legends in the making, and hopefully I get to put you on to some incredible music that you can be adding to your high rotation as well. Today's show is coming to you from the lands of the Wurundjeri Woiwurrung people of the Kulin Nation here in Naarm, Melbourne. As always, before each show, we extend our respect to elders past and present and also give a big old shout out to any of our First Nations family joining us today via the ABC Pacific website, the ABC Listen app, or in digital radio as well. Today's guest is an artist who I've been loving on for a hot minute now. His voice really does speak truth to power in a lot of ways, really coming through and becoming a voice of leadership, a voice of wisdom, but also just a voice of turning up and having a really, really fun time. Coming out of West Auckland, I'm talking about Maori Samoan and English artist Mellow Downs. He's just got a new album out now. It's called Bron. And for today, here on The Record, got some of Mellow's time. We're going to get into the record itself and also, as always, bring you some songs of influence. So, if you're into hip-hop, if you're into sort of alternative threads of influence that come together in a really buttery, beautiful, gorgeous way, you're going to want to stick around for this one. Let's set things up. Let's dive into the world of Bron. This album is just so full of texture, of mana, and of just, I don't know, man, everything from the production through to the vocal delivery, the collaborations. It's a tough record. It's such a tough record. So I wanted to set things up today by playing you a couple of my favorite tracks. This one, first up, collaboration with our homie Troy Kingy. This one is Aria by Mellow Downs. Let's get into it. And when we get back here, the man himself will be telling us all about it. Let's get it. ABC Radio Australia.

I'm not perfect, but I'm present. I got burdens, keeps me stressing. I'm still learning how to be the person that I know I'm destined to be. Two peas in the pod, yeah, that's you and me. Let me light your path so you can see the person you will be. Your eyes reflect the universe as I expand the family tree. Your mind's design is quite like mine and I accept it admirably. Your heart is what God handed me, didn't happen randomly. Destiny, apparently. I lost direction, filled with fear, then you appeared like magically. Working on myself, still trying to heal the scars I dealt with back when I was just a selfish little brat that felt helpless at. I learned when my thoughts are trying to manifest my light. Then I clicked, it wasn't what I thought until the day that you arrived. I want to see you thrive in life. Problems that keep you up at night are minuscule compared to the power that you hold inside. Every flower on this earth still couldn't match your beauty. Even when I'm not around, protection truly is my duty. Don't be scared to chase your dreams and do all the things that will bring you joy. Haven't felt this type of love since when I was a baby boy.

0: You're hanging out with Saucer here on the record. You've been listening to new music from Mellow Downs. The new record, Bron, is out right now. But we're going to find out a little bit more about it from the man himself. Mellow, welcome to the show, brother.
1: Hey, Saucer, thanks for having me. That's my mom's name.
0: Hey, oh, really? Okay.
1: Yeah.
0: That's never happened to me before. Okay.
1: Oh, cool. I like your name.
0: This is a good omen for the rest of the show. I love it. Shout outs to your mom. Congratulations on this record, first of all, man. Like I was saying before, it's tough, you know, like everything from the music to the way that you vocally hold yourself on this record. It's so strong, you know, and I feel like it speaks to the journey that you've been on over the last few years. Like, just to get started, brother, like, how are you feeling about this album now that it's out there in the world?
1: First of all, I appreciate that. Really means a lot. I think for me, it's just like this record means a lot to me just because it allowed me to be like 100% my authentic self creatively. Mm-hmm. Like, this is the first album that I've done in a while where it's just been me and the circle of like team or like friends in terms of producers and creatives that I've chosen to jump on board, whereas like my last album was with a major label and I had the whole management and I had like all of these people kind of influencing my decisions in terms of where I was going, which is not a bad thing, but I think for this one it's kind of like getting back to the grassroots of like my foundation. And with that I found the happiness that I was looking for with the creative process. And I think for me, that's the most important thing, because I think when it becomes your career, there's so many other factors outside of music that you have to kind of like be considerate about. And for this one, I just like let go of all of that stuff and just really focused on finding the happiness within the creative process. And as soon as I did that, within the second day of this Airbnb that I had got just to be able to create it, I was like, this is, the rest just flowed, and that's why I'm so proud of it, yeah.
0: Yeah, you should be. It's interesting that you talk about this record as being a way to almost fall in love with music again. I know that this is a common thing that many artists go through, and you're right, like I feel like being an artist these days, it doesn't just mean creating music. Like, there's all of this pressure to do so many other things, you know? But I'm interested to know for you, like, do you remember a time where you became kind of aware that maybe things were just going through the motions? Like, when did that sort of snap for you for being like, okay, I gotta switch this up?
1: Yeah, I think to be honest, like the last, I would say 2 years, although I've been releasing music and it looks, and on the outside, it's been like, everything's been fine. But I mean, I think in terms of like where I was at with life and, like business wise, like taxes, GST,
0: all of that lovely, boring
1: stuff.
0: Yeah,
1: all of these things. They're like permissions, percentages, accountants, all of the adult stuff that you have to like worry about when it comes to like making this an actual livelihood. I think that was kind of making me overwhelmed with when I went to the studio. I was attaching that like to every time I had the studio, I was kind of tainting my creative process because I had like people wanting me for certain things, and I'm like, I'm just trying to make music, you know what I mean?
0: So that's real.
1: I think with the album, that's why I called it Bron, is because my first name is Bronson, and I just wanted to like let all those layers go and be able to allow myself to get in that creative zone again. And I think I took it back to like when I first started making music as a teenager with the boys, like freestyling in the garage and that. I was trying to like implement that type of happiness and that joy that my, I think, youthful years had influence had on me. So like, that's kind of where I'm at with this thing as of this new album. Yeah.
0: Well, yeah, it's so many real points you've just brought up, and you know, I'm glad that you're in a position of openness with yourself to be able to talk about the tribulations as much as you are talking about the celebration moments, you know what I mean? Because I feel like there's a lot of, especially young artists, especially young hip-hop artists, who they might be more susceptible for getting lost in the sauce a little bit, you know what I mean? And that's why I love music like this, because it keeps it real. but it keeps it real in a very, like, I don't know, I listened to Bron and I'm like, this brother has had to go through it to get through it. You know what I mean?
1: 100%.
0: So I feel like it's music that has such a beautiful sense of urgency, but also is it balances the grittiness with the peace that I've been able to see that you found in making it too. Hearing on the record, my name is Sose. Melo is hanging out with me today. For our audiences in the islands who might be coming to your music for the first time, let me just tell you, like, this brother is so accomplished. Multiple awards, multiple nominations, multiple sold-out tours, from the music to the music videos to the social presence. Like, there's a reason why you probably got to a point where you're like, yo, I need to take a break for a minute because you are doing the most, but in the best way. What I loved about kind of following your career over the last few years is being able to see how you clearly love music, period. It's not just one strand of rap music. It's not just one strand of hip hop. Like, there is a real love for the storytelling that comes through in all the mellow down stuff we've been hearing. So for you, brother, like, if we can go back to the beginning, like, who were some of your favorite early storytellers? Like, what do you remember as a kid loving about this art form?
1: I think for me personally, I think it was my first introduction to New Zealand hip hop through an album called Big Things from P Money.
0: Mm-hmm.
1: I think I was still in primary school. And before then, I had only ever heard of like Tupac and like Outkast and like, you know, just the usual. But it wasn't until I saw the CD, and then he had like an in-store meet and greet at Sounds in Limwell, which is in West Auckland.
0: Mm-hmm.
1: And my mom took me there, and then he signed my CD. And then when I listened to the CD, I had a song called Remember by Scribe. And that was like a real pivotal kind of moment where I was like, oh, he's telling a story from not just his perspective, but from someone else's perspective. And for me, I really resonated with that because I was like, wow, he doesn't necessarily have to live that experience himself, but understand it and find enough grace to be able to tell a story on behalf of someone. And I thought that was really inspiring. And there's also a Kendrick Lamar

0: thing that he says. He says, I'm not on the outside looking in, I'm not on the inside looking out, I'm in the middle looking around. And I think for me growing up in Avondale, like I come from a very loving household, but I was around a lot of youth gang activity at the same time. And so I always felt I was never really in it, but never outside of it, but always in the middle,
1: Looking
0: observing
1: in,
0: it.
1: yeah,
0: So,
1: observing it.
0: and I think as a storyteller or as a narrator or as a modern day orator, I feel like me personally, that's the advantage that I've had, or like the privilege that I've been able to be in, to be able to tell stories like that.
1: Yeah, for sure. And again, that takes it takes insight to be able to recognize that as well and be like, okay, well, it's almost like we're walking in between two worlds, you know what I mean? But we as creatives, and especially you as an artist, you've got this vessel to tell your stories in a really unique way, which I think is so dope. We're gonna get into it. Let's jump right into it. You brought me a bunch of tracks today that are different, but in the best way possible. You mentioned Remember by Scribe. So let's start this one off with a legend of the game. Let's get into it here from the record chosen for you by Mella Downs. This one is Scribe and Remember.

0: subscribe for your afternoon here and on the record. Thank you so much for keeping it locked to ABC Radio Australia. As always, my name is Sosafina. We've got Melodowns joining us today, taking us through some songs of influence. We're going to head to the US now. Bone Thugs and Harmony, iconic group. If we're talking about, you know, again, bringing the strength and presence together with some real vulnerable moments, these brothers really had it on lock. Like, tell me a little bit about why their music is important to you, man.
1: I think because I'll probably feed into the other song that you're going to play after, but I went to a predominantly European primary school before I moved to Avondale, and so I wasn't really tapped in with hip-hop at all until when I moved back to the hood now. When I moved back to my grandparents, and Bone Thugs were the first group that my cousin introduced me to, and his uncle was actually a promoter at the time, and he actually bought Bone Thugs.
0: Oh, no way.
1: Bone Thugs in New Zealand, yeah. And so, like, they were showing me all the photos of them, and I was like, these guys look more like us than these other guys I've been listening to. So I was like, I resonated with their look, how they had the braids,
0: yeah,
1: just their flow, like how they could mix melody and harmonies with like fast rapping. And I think that's where I originally got my style from, was Bone Thugs. You could probably hear it in some of my songs. So they had a big influence on me just growing up. And also they were kind of like gospel, but they were still ghetto as well, which I really could resonate with, being an islander that went to church as a kid and stuff. So I think that's another reason why I really resonated with them. And then when they came over, I got linked up with them, I was able to tell them that if it wasn't for them, I wouldn't have a career, or like, I wouldn't even be somewhat this type of artist that people know today. So it was really cool for me to give them their flowers.
0: What a moment.
1: It was really special.
0: Totally. And I mean, I say it a lot, but like, I'm such a believer in, you know, if we have the opportunity to give our OGs or our inspirations flowers, either in person or in whatever way we can, it's so important that we do that in the moment, because, I mean, nothing is promised to us, right? But I'm so glad that you were able to have that moment. And like, they can still perform. Like, those shows, like, they generate such a vibe.
1: Yeah, yeah. They had such a big impact, I feel like, in the late 90s with a lot of us islanders and Maldives. Like, when I went to the show, there was like, I was like, yo, is this like a reunion? Like, because there was so much Maldives, so many islanders. It was cool. It was cool to see.
0: I love it. Well, here and on the record, we are celebrating music of influence here today. Let's get into some Bone Thugs and Harmony for your afternoon. This one is Paper Paper.

bringing your afternoon up another notch here on the record. If you've missed any of today's show, don't forget you can run it back. Just head on over to the ABC Pacific website, find the On the Record program page. You'll have everything you need up there. Speaking of everything you need up there, I'm also going to have links to the latest record from Mellow Downs. It's called Bron. If you missed the top of the show in particular, where I played one of the tracks, don't worry, I got you, because we're going to get into some more of the record right now, because I really, really enjoy the different, there are like different emotional anchor moments for me when I listen to this record, and this song provides one of them. It's a track called Maintain. I want you to wrap your ears around this one, and we'll be right back.

0: some Mellow Down's For Your Afternoon. Like I was saying, this album, it has so many threads of emotion that is woven through it. It gives maturity, it gives wisdom, but also it gives boldness to look back and address the things that maybe don't serve us anymore as we've grown older. You know, that's what I love about watching artists continue to evolve, continue to find themselves, and Mellow Down's is he's proof that you know, you can take a break and rediscover yourself and find that there is still so much more potential and greatness to tap into. Here today, he joins us telling us a little bit more about the music that has made him, the music that has brought him to this point. You mentioned just before, brother, that you grew up as a lot of Islanders going to church, spent a lot of time as a kid in the church. Tell me, I need to know this from you, because I get this a lot from some of our other guests. Like, what was the family's reaction or early support like when you decided to break away from being the good young church boy and become the award-winning rapper you are now?
1: That's very cool. Thank you. I think I was pretty lucky because it was mostly my mother and my grandparents that raised me. So obviously my grandmother was a very stubborn Samoan Catholic. but my mother was kind of raised Greyland, but she's Afakasi too. So yeah. She kind of, but we went to church, but she was always quite chill with me. Like she would say, whatever you want to do, you can do it, but just make sure you put 100% into it. So when I started getting into the music, she was pretty much like my biggest supporter. Although it was hard because obviously it's like very unconventional career to want to do, but and there was no blueprint or like there's no like master's or degree for this kind of career to do, so it's very unconventional. But she could see that it kept me out of a lot of trouble. there was a lot of other boys getting into hella trouble, and I'm not saying I didn't get into any trouble, but I think it really just helped me focus on something that was positive, and she could see that, and obviously that's why she supported that for me as well. And it was cool to be able to, you know, go overseas and do a few tours and do like get some accolades, so she could see like, oh, this is like, you know, that's actually paid off.
0: Don't worry, my parents are like that with me still, even now. They're like, okay, cool, yes, you're fine.
1: That's exactly it. So I really got to give it to my moms for the courage and I guess the resilience to be able to do this as a career.
0: Totally. And having, you know, providing that backbone for you as well, just like that almost that strong support, but delivered in that very specific maternal way, you know?
1: 100%.
0: We love. Well, shout out to your mom and your grandmother yet again for bringing you up in such a way that allowed you to explore your individuality as well as, you know, maintaining that knowledge of tradition and respect too. I think that's such a great fusion. I want to jump back into your song list. Off air, I was saying to this brother, I was just like, I feel like we share one brain cell with these song choices because if it's like hip-hop, R&B, new metal, all of like these awesome influences wrapped up in one, I get really jazzed when somebody else brings me music that I also love growing up. So we've gone from Scribe to Bone Thugs. Now we're going to Linkin Park. What? Tell me, what was your entry point to this band? Damn,
1: that's my white side for real, for you. No. I think like off air I was telling you, I went to a predominantly European primary school, and at this primary school, because I'm light skinned, so like everyone kind of like saw me as the brown guy at school. So when I went to intermediate, I thought, yo, these are my people, because it's literally just all Islanders, and they thought I was Middle Eastern. So I always had this weird thing of like when I was trying to like figure out my identity,
0: right,
1: of like where I actually fit, because I wasn't white. I wasn't quite white, but I wasn't quite brown enough. I was always that Afakasi kind of thing that I grew up in. And so I think if we take it back to like primary school, a lot of the kids are listening to like metal and like Limp Bizkit and Korn and like, which is pretty cool for me to be exposed to as a,
0: Absolutely, yeah.
1: even to this day I listen to Linkin Park and yeah, I just love that Hybrid Theory album. I was hella young
0: So
1: too.
0: good. It's
1: Start I was
0: so
1: thinking I just
0: good.
1: started primary school when that came out, but it had a big effect on my music taste, and I just like loved that whole album. Even to this day, I still listen to it, and it still has somewhat of an influence on some of my choruses that I do. Like I have a song called "Son of a Queen," that's kind of got a chanty like middle hook. So a lot of those kind of screamy kind of hooks come from my middle influence,
0: Love that.
1: which is pretty cool to be able to implement that into my own music. But also, I'm just a big fan of Linkin Park at the same time.
0: Totally. And again, if we're talking

0: talking about storytelling and just impactful ways of projecting emotion, like those early Linkin Park records, there's a reason why people gravitate towards someone like Chester Bennington, you know, like just the pain in his voice, but also just the restraint he had as well. His stories really do capture that sort of generation of like teenage and childhood anger and frustration and confusion, you know?
1: So 100%.
0: Yeah. I relate to that as well. Like that, it's probably not exactly what he was talking about in some of these songs, but it definitely does capture that feeling of like not really knowing where you belong some of the time, or, you know, trying to find where you fit. This is like the perfect kind of soundtrack for that mode of feeling, you know?
1: Yeah, 100%.
0: Well, we're going to get into one of Linkin Park's powerful tracks. This is a modern day classic. It's In the End. Turn this one up a little bit if you're kind of, maybe you're in your car, maybe you're at home, and you need to just like purge a little bit. This is your moment to do it. And here on ABC Radio Australia, this is Linkin Park. Let's go.

0: some Linkin Park here for your afternoon here on The Record. I've been Sosa, been hanging out with Mellow Downs this afternoon as we've been going through some really, really cool songs of influence. And to bring it home, brother, we're kind of, if we're driving, we have been swerving all over the place, but we're bringing things back to a real, I don't know, just warm and lovely arrival point, because you brought me a classic by the Isley Brothers. This is another group who, I guess, they're one of those bands who I feel like if you don't know the name, when you hear them, you recognize the sound. This is a group that has been sampled by so many of probably your favorite rappers, your favorite R&B artists. They're definitely a comfort sort of group for me to go back and listen to. But I'm wondering for you, man, like, how does this music work its way into the timeline?
1: I think this was the start of the timeline for
0: okay.
1: me. Yeah. I just like, it just takes me back to like a weekend. And like when my mom would be cleaning the house, it would either be, because I was going to put on Barry White, but I was like, nah, that's hella cheesy. Because my mom used to love, she still does, but she used to put on like Barry White, Marvin Gaye,
0: all Isley Brothers,
1: Earth, Wind & Fire, just like all the classic, a lot of black music from the 70s, I would say.
0: Mm-hmm.
1: Even a lot of Etta James.
0: Yep.
1: But for this one in particular, I think it's just had such a nostalgic impact on me. Just when I, every time I hear it, it just reminds me of when I was like a kid in the car or whatever. And also, yeah, you're right. A lot of hip hop artists have sampled heavily the Isley Brothers.
0: Mm.
1: Even like going back to like listening to Parliament and stuff like that. I was even fortunate enough to, when I was in America, work with Bootsy Collins, who's like
0: so
1: the godfather
0: good.
1: Of funk, which is really cool. And he got to show me like all of his bass guitars he would use for James Brown when he used to play for James Brown. So there's a lot of like, I don't know, like cultural depth in some of the artists that I have been working with. And like, I feel like just knowing the history of even who you're sampling is very important sometimes, you know what I mean?
0: Absolutely, yeah. I mean, the DNA of this music has spread so far throughout so many different generations. And I think that's, you know, why I like listening to, especially hip hop, because generally speaking, when we hear producers who are sampling records from decades ago, you know that there is a deep respect, there is a deep reverence for the original songwriters, for the original producers, you know. And I love the way that this genre can open up new listeners to stuff from the music that was made 10, 20 years before they were even thought of being born, you know what I mean? So it's always a journey.
1: 100%. It's a beautiful thing to be able to, even like, sometimes I have a realization of like, I've literally got a career of something that comes from somewhere else, if you know what I mean.
0: Yeah.
1: And I think for me to find the common ground within being a minority and where I'm from, and being able to tell these stories that can eventually resonate with some of our generation or impact lives, for me is very important.
0: Absolutely. Absolutely. And I, you know, I said it at the top of the show, but you know, what you're doing with your craft, with your voice and with your pen is, it's so special. And I think that it's, especially with an album like Bron that is, you know, the latest release, the impact that this could have will be likely bigger than you could ever think of right now.
1: Yeah, like even already it's buzzing me up, because it's probably the quickest album I've dropped within someone getting a tattoo of someone already.
0: Damn.
1: Got a tattoo of the album cover on their leg. And
0: dedication.
1: I'm from Avondale, which is like west of Auckland. And people would argue that it's central, but if you're from Avondale, you know it's West Auckland.
0: Yeah.
1: there's this big, like pretty much the biggest wall in the hood where I'm from.
0: Mm-hmm.
1: Has a big mural of my album cover on it now. So shout out to the artist that.
0: There we go.
1: That's cool, because I was like, oh, that's dope. Someone's thought of me and wanting to put on this wall. But at the same time, it's the first element of hip hop, which is graffiti.
0: Yep.
1: And so I'm like, man, this is like really digging into the elements of like the art form, which I'm really proud of, you know what I mean? So
0: totally.
1: It's been cool that other artists and other creators have found so, like their creativity within my album, which for me, that's kind of like, it's not like I wanted that to happen, but the fact that it's happening organically, I'm like, oh yeah, this is definitely the happiness I was looking for within the process that are happening outside of myself. And so for that, I'm very, very honored.
0: You got it. You got it.

0: Well, we've been very honored to have you here with us today, brother. Like I said, we're so proud of you and, you know, the way you've been able to find your way back to yourself, to the love of the music with this record. I cannot wait to see how it continues to sort of grow and flourish with time. But for now, brother, like, thank you so much just for continuing to do what you do and for being so candid and open about it every step of the way.
1: I appreciate you. Thanks for having me. It's been a blessing.
0: I got you. I got you. Well, if you loved what you've been hearing, like I said, you can run this episode back over on the ABC Pacific website. Just type in On the Record and ABC Pacific into your search engine. We've got everything you need up there. I'm going to have social links, links to the music. Go follow Mellow Downs. Go support what this brother is doing for the culture. And for right now, though, you can sit back and let the tones of the Isley Brothers take you further into your day. This one is Summer Breeze. Come join me next week as we do it all again here and On the Record. My name is Sosefuamoli. Take care of each other, and I'll see you very, very soon.

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3: Talo Falava, I'm Sosef Huomoli. 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
4: ABC News. Hello, I'm Ali Crew. Fiji's military commander has called for the removal of the constitutional immunity that's protected soldiers involved in past military coups. In a submission to the Constitutional Review Commission, Major General Rochone Kaloniwa says the military has contributed to the political instability that's racked the country since the first of four coups in 1987. The soldiers involved have been protected from prosecution by immunity provisions in successive constitutions. But the commander says the mark of impunity must end to reset the nation's moral compass. Authorities in Papua New Guinea's second largest city are warning the parents of members of a violent criminal gang to come forward or risk arrest and even eviction. Police in Leh have linked the OBT gang to a series of armed robberies, break-ins and murders. The gang is believed to have around 40 members, some as young as 13. Lord Mayor Jacob Murugau warns the situation will only get worse unless those harbouring gang members come forward.
5: There are people who's operating when we identify it will be arrested, and a severe punishment will be taken, and you might lose your property or you might lose your residence. And that's the only way forward now.
4: Venezuela's interim president, Delcy Rodriguez, says the death toll from the massive twin earthquakes there has risen to almost 2,600. Sarah Amir reports.
6: More than a week after the quakes devastated Venezuela, tens of thousands of people remain unaccounted for. Ms. Rodriguez says she'll work with the IMF and the World Bank on a $280 million reconstruction fund. She's also defended the emergency response, saying 4,000 workers were immediately deployed after the quake struck. Locals have complained efforts were slow to get started. The search and rescue operation is continuing, but hopes to find more survivors are now low.
4: The death toll from Russia's deadliest attack on Ukraine's capital Kyiv this year has risen to at least 27. Kyiv's military administration says close to 100 others have been injured. The Russian attack destroyed around 130 buildings and forced thousands of residents into bomb shelters. Iran has issued a renewed warning to all ships crossing through the Strait of Hormuz. Chelsea Hetherington reports.
7: Iran's Joint Military Command says all oil tankers moving through the strait must use its approved routes or face a forceful response. Under the Memorandum of Understanding, Washington and Tehran have agreed to allow ships to pass through the strait without paying for 60 days. US President Donald Trump says Iran has agreed to just about everything Washington was asking for. It comes as Iran prepares for the funeral of the country's former supreme leader, Ali Khamenei. He was killed in joint US and Israeli strikes in February that sparked the ongoing war. His body is expected to lie in state from Saturday local time before being buried in the city of Mashhad on the 9th of July.
4: South African President Cyril Ramaphosa is calling for an immediate ceasefire in parts of the Democratic Republic of Congo, where an Ebola outbreak has killed almost 450 people. The number of confirmed Ebola cases there has now risen to nearly 1,500. The World Health Organization has begun a trial of potential treatments for the Bundibugyo strain of the disease, which has no cure and is behind the current outbreak. Indian Prime Minister Narendra Modi will visit New Zealand next week. New Zealand Prime Minister Christopher Luxon says it'll be the first trip by any Indian leader to the country in 40 years. In April, the two nations signed a free trade agreement that eliminated 95% of tariffs on goods from New Zealand. Swifties are gathering outside Madison Square Garden in New York, which is rumoured to be the venue for Taylor Swift's wedding to Travis Kelce this weekend. Several blocks surrounding the arena will be off limits to vehicles and partially closed to pedestrians. A police memo obtained by the New York Times shows 1,000 guests are expected to attend. New Yorker Liz Graydon says she's excited at the prospect of the couple celebrating their wedding in the city.
8: As a New Yorker and someone who spends like every week in Bryant Park, just a little way from Madison Square Garden, was kind of getting excited at the thought that maybe they were going to get married here.
4: To sport, Portugal has won a thrilling FIFA World Cup round of 32 match, defeating Croatia 2-1. National Sport reporter David Mark has more.
9: Croatia scored first in the match played at Toronto Stadium with a goal in the 53rd minute. But a penalty to Portugal 15 minutes later saw Cristiano Ronaldo step up to the spot in his sixth World Cup to score.

0: That's six.
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2: We begin this broadcast by acknowledging the traditional custodians of the land on which this match will be played today and pay our respects to their elders past, present and emerging. We extend that respect to Aboriginal and Torres Strait Islander peoples listening.
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0: given away in the play the ball by Penrith. So that is the second of the night for the Rabbitohs. 35 out. They go left. Walker to Gray to Siegwald. He's tackled 25 out from the goal line. 11 in from the eastern touchline by To'o. Played to Jai Gray. Open side right to Cody Walker. Away to Keon Kulamatangi. He straightens into Smith and Liotta. Stands in the tackle. 19 out from the Penrith line in front of the Southern Pace. Played to Humphreys. Goes left to Walker. Takes on the defensive line himself. In comes Cogger over the top. 9 metres out. Walker to his feet. Plays it to Gray. Floats it right to Humphreys. Hands it off on the inside to Hubner. He's tackled 7 away from the Penrith line. Last tackle south, trailing 12 points to nil. Humphreys goes back to Walker, left to right to Ward. They run it. Comes away to White. Little stab kick. Brilliant hands by Penrith. They come up with a 10 out from their own goal line, and that was a wonderful take from Cole off the ground. Now it's Talangi beating one. Wrapped up by Ward. 13 out from his own line. Penrith 12 south nil. 22 and a half gone.
1: Yeah, good work there by Penrith again. They look really good on the edges in defence at the moment. They're all doing the same thing together. They're getting up, they're holding, they're being patient, they're working hard from the inside, which is starting to frustrate South Sydney's attack at the moment.
0: So now it is the Panthers. Sorensen outside the 30 plays. It comes right to Edwards, and he's swarmed upon about 12 metres short of halfway. And coming in to make the tackle on that occasion for South City. Another one of the new players on the field, Ewan Aitken. Kick downfield, straight down the throat of Gray. He returns it over the 30, straight through a gap. That was poor from Penrith. Gray over the 40. Edwards to beat. He stepped and slipped, and Edwards claims him 30 metres out. 10 in from the western touchline. South look poised here. Comes to the left with a long ball. Cody Walker, a cut out to Siegwald. He takes on Alamotti and to Owen Court. 21 metres out from the goal line. Another change for South. Liam LeBlanc on the field. As the Rabbitohs' Talis Duncan is caught around the bootlaces by Lussick. 11 out from the line. Humphreys goes right. LeBlanc then a cut out ball to Ashton Ward. To Fafita close, but he's claimed a metre out. Talangi over the top. Gives his right. He has been very good. Now Humphreys, a long ball left to Ward. He got a pass, it's a shock around the ground. But Penrith, as usual, give away a set restart. Siegwald recovered it. 21 metres out as they begin another set. 12-0 Penrith, but they're under siege here from the Rabbitohs. Comes right to LeBlanc. He surges up the middle into Sorensen and Smith. 11 metres out from the goal line. He plays the ball now to Humphreys. Spins it left to Ward, takes them on himself. Put to the ground, four out in front of the left upright. Humphreys goes left to Cody Walker, away to Siegwald. Beautiful one-on-one tackle down low by Alamotti, but another set restart. This Penrith side, they keep wanting to tell you it's not deliberate. I say, phooey. It's very deliberate. As South now 2 metres out from the line, Corsi plays it. Comes right LeBlanc, straight through Liotta, caught by Edwards over the top. They've got to score here, South. They're down 12-0. Play to Humphreys, spins it away to the right, Ward away to Gray. Gray to Whiten, Jenkins, brilliant tackle in off the wing. 4 metres out, 10 in from touch, southwest corner. Play to Gray, goes left for Fafita. Swarming defence again, for Fafita hits the deck, 4 metres out. Last tackle south, ball play to Humphreys. Goes centre field left, Kulamatangi, out the back to Walker, then a pass to Siegwald. Siegwald over the top, of course he was a forward, no. Try to South, they run it on the last. Penrith, honestly, look out on its feet. Try to Corsi. The Bunnies are in and it's a whole new ball game. Penrith 12, South Sydney 4, Corsi the try, 25 minutes gone.
1: Yeah, well, Corsi gets the try, but I tell you what, they made them work hard for it, didn't they, the Panthers, but they just kept giving away set after set after set, and eventually they were going to get them. They come up with some really nice one-on-one defence, the Panthers, but just couldn't finish off on that last play. Great decision there from Cody Walker to make sure that they ran it on play five and didn't go for the kick, and it was just out through the hands. It was a nice little play there from Luttrell. He just holds the ball, makes To'o come in, and then throws over the top like a little bit of a basketball play, and then get their first try for the night, the South Sydney Rabbitohs.
0: Down to the touchline, John Gibbs.
2: Well, you've seen why the Penrith Panthers have the best red zone defence. It was excellent. They came up with some big tackles, but they kept working away the South Sydney side. They went from one side of the field to the other. Good work on the inside by Kulamatangi. He gave the ball to Cody Walker and Siegwald did a good job, and Edward Corsi's over for a try. That was really slick work by South Sydney to score that try. And as you said, Andrew, they were made to work for it. The defence one-on-one was unbelievable. There were so many try savers in the lead up to that try.
0: I wonder if they pay a price though, Johnny, because they looked exhausted after that try was scored. Now Latrell Sigwald, 25 out, 4 in from the eastern touchline, and congrats to Edward Corsi. We need to keep looking up after out for this over this month. He did do the big arrow, the imaginary firing of an arrow. So there's a donation going to Guy and his family. Here's Sigwald, 5 in from touch. Latrell strikes it, heading towards the post, across the face, no goal. But the Rabbitohs are on the board. Penrith 12, South Sydney 4, 13 minutes 30 left in this dramatic and very, very interesting first half. Around the grounds in the AFL, Sydney Swans 39 over the Western Bulldogs 10 in the second quarter. First quarter, Adelaide Crows 30, leading West Coast 8. The Australian men's basketball team are playing Guam in an Asian qualifier, and the Boomers lead Guam 3-0. So here's the restart. Don't forget the Socceroos at what, 4 o'clock tomorrow morning against Egypt. Round of 32 at the FIFA World Cup. It's going to be, I tell you what, I've been up watching Wimbledon all night. We've got Socceroos in the morning. All the great league action culminating in Origin 3 on Wednesday.
1: You should do an all-nighter tonight. All the way straight through to the NRLW tomorrow.
0: And what about then? I'll go to sleep and just can't do the NRL game. Here's South Sydney. Mate, my all-nighters are long gone. The Rabbitohs, I've been giving it a whirl with Wimbledon, that's for sure. It comes to the right now for South Sydney's Fifita. And he shoved across field, 33 out from his own line. Comfortable win last night for Alex Demonor into the third round. Keon Kolomatangi goes left to Walker, away to Duncan. He beat one tackle, and Talis Duncan, geez, a player in form, isn't he? He's caught 11 short of halfway. Plays it 16 in from the eastern touchline. Humphries goes right to Keon Kolomatangi. Tackled in centre field, 3 metres short of halfway. He'll play it. Luron Patea looks like he's out there now for Penrith. Kick downfield from Ashton Ward. Dropping back is Tom Jenkins with the catch. 6 metres out from his own line. Heads to the 10, but a great chase. South Sydney's feeling very much on top at the moment, even though they're down 12-4 on the scoreboard after 27 and a half minutes. Penrith work it right to Blaze Talangi. He's tackled 18 out from his own line. When was the last time you did a thrower? Stayed up all night doing something.
1: Oh, I think it was like last Wednesday.
0: I'm calling you out. But yes, it's lovely. Sends the ball right edge for Penrith. Tackle made here on Phillips, 14 short of halfway. Plays the ball to Lussick, spins it left to Dylan Edwards. He straightens, going to be wrapped up. 4 short of halfway. He scored a brilliant individual try early in the game. Here's the kick downfield down the last from Jack Cole. Towering kick, getting underneath and taking the catch is Jennings. And then he's put to the ground by an enthusiastic chase coming there from Luron Patea. As now South Sydney work it to the right edge, just outside their 30. The ball played by Whiten, comes to the left side, Jennings. He's looked very good, Dane Jennings. Tackled 8 short of halfway by Patea, and also in there was Henry. Now Kolomatangi up the middle into Smith and Lussick. Held is the call, 4 metres in Penrith territory. South with it, down 12-4. Humphries goes short side right to Ashton Ward. Takes on the defensive line, but he's dealt with. Patea there again with Henry. 33 out from the goal line. Played now on the last. Comes left to Walker. He puts in the left foot kick. Jenkins near the touchline with the catch. 8 out from his own line. And Jai Gray like a little terrier dog around the ankles with the tackle. 14 out from the Penrith line. He plays it to Cole, goes right to Lange, lifted up, dumped into the deck. 18 out from his own goal line. Tremendous defence there from South Sydney. Now centre field Edwards. He's caught 25 out from his own line. 11 minutes left in the half. Penrith started so dominant, but now South's looking really good. 12-4 Penrith. Luron Patea, he's felled. 29 out from his own goal line. 15 in from touch western side. Lussick goes right to Sorensen. And he ambles his way into the defence, put to the ground there by a couple of South Sydney defenders, including LeBlanc. Now comes right to Cogger on the last. Kicks from inside the 40. Straight down the throat, of course. He didn't have to move 22 out from his own goal line, but the chase is really good from Penrith. And three of them came in there, Henry, Phillips and Smith. 32 out from the South line. Played and it goes short. So left to Gray. Nearly broke free, but he's caught 10 metres short of halfway. And another set restart given away by Penrith. They love giving them away. And South get towards the halfway line. Ball's going to be played down. They spin it to the right side. Centre of the park goes Aiken. Tackled 8 metres in Penrith territory. He plays it quickly. And to the left they go. Humphries, Ward, Walker, Duncan. Left one in his way. And then through the pass. straight to Brian To'o. Uh-oh, Penrith has it back. To'o gets down nice and low, and he's caught 12 short of halfway. 12.

0: Talk all it was giving me water along one plat tube. Time on rescue is even walk or some 100 pla hour. Long rouse him along this pla hap. Doctor blong me talk how and survive and one plat miracle, especially time all get a hap inside long la huira. All rescuers e look him all body bang na coffin e plenty more. Report it talk more or some behind long Korea e come up last week. All how sick e now worry or some display and by make him ego big plan. Medical crisis blong country long all untreated injuries na all infectious sick. All authorities from Venezuela e talk close to 2,300 man marry. Only confirm him or some only die long display all Korea na 1,000 more all inopine all yet. Ukraine in our work sing out long halivim long close to 40 plural countries society support him long come up all patriot in septus behind long Russia launch him largest airstrike long Kiev. Report it talk defense ministry long Ukraine he talk only sing out long all allies because sample long all he got strong long intercept him all ballistic missiles. This plus sing out he come up behind long Moscow he continue long bomb him no go through Kiev long 1 per hour where emi kill him 21 per man Mary na injure him plenty more. All authorities he talk 30 plus different all sites he kiss him bagger up too. This plus attack emi come up long 1 plus important time long war. Emi come up behind long Ukraine he make him attack long Russia na long all territory where all people is trapped na hit him to oil facilities where he been disrupting all supply lines where he causing fuel shortage. President long Ukraine Volodymyr Zelensky he visit him all hap where 1 plus strike he been bagger up him na talk emi hope long ask him all allies long halivim. All family na supporter long all victims long display deadly attack Hamas he been make him long October 7th 2023 long Israel he now you see him display 1000 day anniversary long putting more pressure long government long Netanyahu na display me principal news bring him long tete. Thank you Hilda.
1: Thank you Natasha. Pacific Islands Forum on Climate and Environment 2026 e pinis tete long Port Vila long Vanuatu we mark him pinis long a triple day where e bungi more people long region long talk long display big play issue. This plan boom, he looking all youth na community chief. Now all people, he got sons long talk now, so he will work only make him now long address him every blong climate change. Founder of Blong Vanuatu Human Rights Coalition and Pakua, he has been said long one plan panel boom talk tete. Name talk, he good plan long looking all young plan people, he share him thinking blong all long this plan big plan meeting.
2: Pacific ministers will start basically at separate ministerial events, meetings, civil society, traditional leaders, the dedicated NGOs, the dedicated private sectors. You may work with some of the Finnish, and we were new for that economic hub. And then you got a little less, you know, full up. But it could look everyone now. But then on the Finnish and Rare space, where we look at the people who have the disability to only part of.
1: Now, one important point, and you mentioned him, you talk long, and I'm a symbol government in making because this play me long time to mass and talk about climate change and me all go at yet. You think how some look below you, all government in making enough long, talk about this law, or he got plenty more work yet, long make him no policy, no sentence long, drive him this issue on climate change.
2: I think it'll be good. So, you make up all ministerial champions, huh? You make at all minister champions, of course, that Ralph Ravenwanu, who is spearhead in climate change negotiations, both at the regional but also at the global level. Sometimes you could be harem, one and two, there is a time where you make a back law country, you need to meet come back and make them home. And that's what we're doing. And we really salute to work Ralph with the vulnerable ministers in the region, where we stand up with them, Ralph Ravenwanu, to make sure that you take him region, even take him to Vanuatu. Yes, government is playing people at work, it's something that people at work. But what's something we maybe we really want to tell them, say we really need to start narrowing the gap, the gap of partnership gaps, like okay, the government and the private sector and the government and the civil society and the government, the churches and the chiefs, the chivalry system, the youth system, the women's systems, and then the private sector, and you know, these individual entrepreneurs. And how do we build these partnerships? Long and fasting where you may understand each other, you may understand and work with each other, and then we speak the same language when we're addressing the issues of climate change and climate innovations projects. How will this benefit the target population where you may start talk about? How does this benefit the youth? Okay, we want the youth to step

0: happen. We want the youth to take lead on these climate innovations. We want the women to step up and take lead, but we need to provide the space. We need to provide the financial mechanism so that they can be part of the process. The issues of loss and damage, Bahemi also one story, and where Bahemi happened every time, all through year round, because we're affected by climate change all year round. So we need to be able to adjust, we need to be able to shift the power to people that can help us to make the change. And I do believe in the strength that the chiefs have. I do believe in the strengths that the women have, and I do believe in the strengths that the churches have. This local system have led us through all these entire years, you know, these centuries and decades. We've gone through this. But the thing is that down where you miss it down, whoever will miss down, the development partners and whoever that is funding these processes, we must not forget those people that need these financial assistance most, and mostly in Mr. Blanca, the vulnerable communities. Like every time they sit and they cry because they lost their house, or they cry because they lost their plantations of vegetations, which is their livelihood. So sometimes every quickly you stand quiet and just listen to the surface cry, the surface voice. Where Clementine can be smart. But in events like this, this is where we come together to revise and to look back. What have we done? Okay, what are we doing? What do we want to do? So for me, as a defender, and for me, as a community leader, I want us to shift the power, shift the system. Let's change the system, localize it, decolonize the system. If it's humanitarian actions, it has to be localized and make sure that the local people take it and they own it, so that all youth only impacted positively, impacted more chiefs, and then we enable them to all begin in it, really continue to live, only go to school, only interact with one another, but they know that they're in a climate-based safe spaces.
1: Now, some community leaders long awesome ground level you talk only impacted the most. Some people share him some people talk blow to this big boom.
0: Yes, earlier this week, a couple of events where me too, me been invited to go. He was by actually Vanuatu through the Women Talk Talk Together Network. So Women Talk Talk Together Network or Federation have me presence for him, and we start over 10 islands throughout Vanuatu. And then he got about 10,000 members, where women no more. And then all mama only come in, only dress up, no traditional costumes, brother, no cross skirts, and only come, only sit down, no mat, and only make him one more, you may call him Sesor. One traditional lapla, where he me, especially Blogata, the Malekula Island, or north. So only make him, he me only invite him, all ministers, he come. Honorable Minister Ralph, here we come too with the Honorable Minister, the Minister of Fiji, Tuvalu, Samoa, Tonga, and the two been stable time, Kripas, and only been sit down on mat, and only Kakai Sosor. And then you mean story, and only story about how we climate change, and we affect them, root crops, blogger, how we affect them livelihoods, blogger, and how we challenge them day to day lives, blogger. So that was one of the most impactful and one of the most interesting brief session with me attending. And we want to salute them, actually, Vanuatu, through the leadership of Floravano, with a regional manager, regional humanitarian manager, with me, Carol Langer. We based in Sydney, but I mean, we call her Mama Carol. And she comes every time, they make sure that well, Mama, where only Pablo Women Talk Together Network, they're capacitated and they know their issues well, and they have their stories documented, and they allow their stories are taken up not only to the national level, but also to the regional and the global table when we're having those climate negotiations. So, yeah, and then you got the youth too. At the youth, they come in with them different methodologies, how we're going to share them with climate messages, and how innovative ideas, and how we're going to go forward and you know, similar stories or commonalities in the stories that people tell. Not only just the villages, but also different cohorts as well. Or some Kohoblo youth, Kohoblo women, Kohoblo chiefs, Kohoblo ministers and country leaders, and how are we addressing this? And again, like I said, climate change, I mean, some people are elephant there. Will you step addressing? And, you know, Kalabi, let me change your time. And then as the years come by, you know, we'll continue to affect them really severely. But how do we adapt, and how do we prepare, and how do we be more resilient and build a stronger resilient communities throughout not only the Vanuatu but also the Pacific region as well?
1: Community leader and founder of Vanuatu Human Rights Coalition and Pakua e-talk talk. Vanuatu government is declaring one plus El Nino time blong no got plenty rain long and beyond long all monitoring work blong all climate scientists. Vanuatu have been declaring number 15 blong June or some country is the penis inside long display El Nino dry season, whereby no got rain long sample moon. Acting director blong climate service underneath long Vanuatu meteorological service, John Ruben, he took all scientists he declaring display El Nino beyond long only looking or some all weather condition he abroad him sample mark. ABC News Mary Long Port Villa, Lily Rose Wellwell, he asked Mr. Ruben long talk clear more long end.
2: In notably, me monitor any rainfall event, and you know, Lanina, you may stop using all indicator or sign or condition or salt water. Mainly, she says temperature or salt water or central Pacific region, low one special area where you missing out the Nino 3.4 region. You may also stop monitoring subsea temperature or region. Motu, you may also monitor all atmospheric condition or region. So atmospheric condition, you may talk about all trade winds, you may talk about air pressure difference between Tawin with Tahiti. You may also monitor all cloud condition or close up international deadline. So you may have all special indicators for climate scientists or use to monitor one El Nino. So that you may monitor, so you may use all our climate prediction model, international agency, where you may work with them, Mokata, Met Service, play me work with them, Mokata. So you may got Bureau of Meteorology Australia. You may also use some prediction model, NOAA, lo US, Air Science New Zealand, APCC, lo South Korea. So all agencies, you may use some climate prediction model, Mokata. So time where you may look condition, lo ocean condition, also you mentioned them, with the atmospheric condition, you got some threshold where climate scientists only put them stop. You got the threshold where you tell them to you say you miss the normal climate condition, you know, got any El Nino, any La Nina. So, time where threshold, yeah, I mean, only exit them, only go to watch them one little event, example, La Nina. Time you mean, all threshold, low sea surface temperature, I mean, exit them. You mean all climate scientists only tell them suppose sea surface temperature anomaly low Nino 3.4 region and makes it in plus 0.8 degrees Celsius. And me one indicator where you tell them say makes it in threshold and install one El Nino now. So automatically your climate scientists only tell them say it got one onset low El Nino and active low tropical Pacific. Low site low atmospheric condition, air pressure difference suppose hemi. Emi exiting minus plus 7 equator, I mean, say emi start a threshold blue El Nino now. So already all climate scientists only look, only say, only tell them say condition emi start blue, you start blue one El Nino condition now. So at the moment, as of number 15 June, every both atmospheric with them oceanic conditions, all threshold blue got only exiting, only start a threshold blue El Nino, even only exiting El Nino thresholds. That's why you may declare them. Say you make out one alien event and me on the way to the tropical Pacific. So, I mean, I'm all indicators where our climate scientists only use them or declare them one alien event.
3: Oh, what about all rainfall below Humilo Vanuatu?
2: Yeah, so apart from climate prediction model, where we mentioned them, you may also stop using all past rainfall observation below Humi, all rainfall observation where you may be recording lo past 3 months lo Vanuatu, across lo Vanuatu. So traditionally suppose past rainfall observation by me below normal lo past 3 consecutive months Emi one local indicator where you may make service around lo region, you may stop talem say you may actually start low and in even. So as of June, metal blue June igame, you may be observe very below rainfall, very below normal rainfall or lo most lo la islands play you may not. So emi Emi kam lo agree with them or climate prediction model play mi lo talem si try condition ya emi start build up mo yumi start lo one elina even lo kono to.
4: Emi uherem John Ruben, acting manager blong climate services long Vanuatu. Now Lily Rose emi bin story and too with them Levu Antfalo, director blong Vanuatu Meteorological Hydro Meteorological Service. Where hemi talk about impact blong El Nino.
5: Now declaration ipin kamaulo number 15 ya. Hemi vla ipin katol ongoing all weekly. Briefings finish. Time we vla look possibility blong El Nino ya lo end blong manis April. We mean them cyclone season. We start them new vla season which is our normal dry and cold season. We start lo May kasem October. So all weekly briefings hemi vla monitorem and hemi vla put me come once 25 May and then 15 June come full on set. So all awareness we will make him, we will know so out lo office lo colo every place, but we will start convening all meeting weekly meetings with them all stakeholders, with them all civil society, all NGOs, Red Cross, CARE, World Vision. We will like clutch, we will come sub training, we will from Olgata, we got one bigger network too lo on rights floor. So time you like put them out all official messages, all briefings, all the time you take a micro, all agencies, blogata, you connect with them all people, blogata, all staff, all province. Mm-hmm. And you like class, all last meetings, blom you will do, you update them, you will all situation, blow, when it happened, lo community, and one form where manager blom you climate, and you share with them, blogata, all specifically put them, possibly observe them anything, or will do, put them date, when I may observe them. Impacts. After all, you share impact with them, you may document them and stuff. Let me, you compare them too with them, all previous El Nino. All same, full up, you want them compare them, semi, is a maglo last El Nino or not, from all stuff, media plantations or media, using Tokyo Suba. Lo you may lo met, you know, using Suba, from any more basically emotions, you may use probabilities and uncertainties, and any based on numbers, and by any. Based on level of severity, impact, where by me look, where me result, dryness, where by me expect them, next three months. Yes, more me expect them, it comes strong more, months November, December, with them January.
1: Levu and Falo, director blong Vanuatu Meteorological Services, he talked to one time Lily Rose well, past them long end. You me RM2, John Ruben, acting manager blong Climate Services. And up more long old walk away now go ahead long 1-1 constituency in a community long Bougainville long ready long independence. All walk go ahead too long come up in a high impact project inside long autonomous region. Autonomous Bougainville government he like him by Bougainville he ready good time all he declare himself government long number 1 September 2027 na independence long 2030. Same second report more long end.
4: Sampla or key area where autonomous government is like long by Bougainville is ready good long end. Emi long site long law na order, site long economic development na all social development. Long site long developing economy, Minister blong finance na treasury Albert Punghau it talk. Plenty worky work long go ahead now long make sure all community is ready all yet na ABG government too is straight him all road blong kissing revenue blong carry out on service. More long end Mr. Punghau it talk worky go ahead finish long starting back Panguna mine na all Narpla high impact project.
6: We are going into the site blong mining now so this la. This process blong making so internal revenue blow Bougainville through long high impact projects or some Panguna mine. And we can come on stream time me blah work on making all this blah work. Now me blah, he must do lo work one them or some counterpart blow me blah, Papua New Guinea, lo make him so that this blah process and me in up him talk blow prime minister, lo me blah can come up in economic independence at the same time. political independence because Tupla only say walk about one term.
4: Now you talk long this side too. Plenty walk, he walk along go ahead long all get a constituency in a community long Bougainville.
6: Yes, Sam. I think Mipla, the last government underneath the leadership of Honorable President, Honorable Ismail Torama, only been moving one plan motion of Parliament long talk of St. Bougainville by mass independence ready. So all get a member, all get a constituencies and got task lo working work long very in Bougainville people, lo all different communities, lo community government, lo people is tablo placed, lo only must start now long. Preparing more yet, look, lo this la self-government, na same time, look more now, lo this la declaration, long independence, lo 2030. So, this la work now, me pla all member, me pla only give me pla 1 million kina each, long making so that me pla making all get a reference, all get a constituencies, lo me pla ready, lo side lo law now, lo side lo economic development, lo side lo social development, lo churches now, lo youth now, women.
4: So you got some pla kind heavy, some pla kind challenge, you play facing long implementing all this pla kind independence ready work?
6: One pla heavy, that's all, me pla work look, lo make him so that this pla all. Social indicators it can come up and more roads that's all. All fear roads from me plan, you know, work on come up good to mass. So me plan now work on privatize him, lo, make him so that the economic infrastructure like roads and the fear roads now, all this plan issue, lo, all the shipping work on come inside, carry more cacao go outside, and we work all right. But long on top long ground that's all, long this plan, click heavy, and Myra, cyclone Myra come now, destroy more plenty all the infrastructure like roads, plum, Mipla. So Mipla work on continue long, rebuilding this plan at the same time, continue long, make him so that all people, plum, Mipla, he self government ready, now independence ready too.
4: MABG Minister Blong Finance na Treasury Albert Punghao. Now, big pla tok em all ABG government leader I been walk along tok strong long in emi all them all 1 year ti must make sure only ready long independence. Vice President Ezekiel Masatu sati Attorney General na Minister Blong Independence Mission Implementation I been talk out long this pla behind long meeting Blong all Bougainville leader long Kokopo long East New Britain Province. Mr. Masati tok only talking long all Bougainvillean emi all them all 1 year he been vote long come up independent, so all yet he must make sure all ready good long end.
7: The message we give them, Emolson, you know, Parliament long Bougainville been vote to display independence. You know, all churches, you know, Catholic Church or UC or Seven Day, you know, all women's group, women's fellowship will been vote to display independence. You mean 1 man Mary long Bougainville? We make the decision. And therefore, that responsibility of independence readiness must come back to us. You mean your family, you mean ready your son and ready for independence. I have an officer sitting in the room today who took it personally. And we got a word blongan, set down his family, now talk him family blongan, by me planning cacao now, so that I'm going to be independent. You too, you got cacao.
1: MABG Vice President, Attorney General, Ezekiel Masat, I pinisim display report blong sem seke. Na long pinisim program blong tetena display week, em sem seke one time report blong FIFA World Cup na display OFC Women's Champions League 2026 where you go at long Solomon Islands.
4: All right, let me start with them FIFA World Cup 2026 where by Olgeta last fall match long round long 32 by Olgeta play long tomorrow and then round of 16 by him start long Sunday time long Yumi long this fella side long world. Come Kasem long today except for last fella match long Switzerland and Algeria here long this fella afternoon. All get a country where qualified finish for play long round of 16. Him first game long Sunday by Canada, him he play Mexico. Then second game long Sunday, time long Yumi, France by him he play Paraguay. And long Monday, Brazil by playing Norway and Mexico by playing England. And then long Tuesday, Portugal by playing Spain and USA by facing Belgium. All get the last for a match long round of 32, whereby I got a play long tomorrow now. Hemi Australia by facing Egypt, Argentina by playing Cabo Verde, and Colombia by Hemi facing Ghana. Long all get the game long round of 32, where all get a play long today. Spain Hemi winning Austria 3-0, Portugal Hemi winning Croatia 2-1. And last for a game long this afternoon, time long Yumi, all semi finish, Hem Switzerland, Hemi playing Algeria. Now long this for OFC Women's Champions League 2026, where Hemi go ahead long Honia Raya. Hemi some clear all same over the club where all got to play long this for league all get in all long same level. Club all of them two-time defending champions Auckland United belong New Zealand. Hemi all of them long nara level now. Long first game belong all get he water him now. Drehu Atletico belong New Caledonia 11-1. And long Tuesday this fella week all get he give him more 7-0 long Poikura FC belong Cook Islands long Group B. Long clubs long Group A play and margin long Olgeta score long Olgeta Hemi all the same level except for Henderson Eels FC long Solomon Islands, Tufala Hekari Women FC long Papua New Guinea, and Tafea Women FC long Vanuatu Ibin draw 2-2 long first game long Tufala, but Bar FC long Fiji Hemi give him 6-0 long Olgeta Henderson Eels. Long Wednesday, Hekari Hemi winning Bar 3-1 and Tafea Women FC Hemi Bar of spoiling more Olgeta Henderson Eels with them Nara 6-0 score. Long Olgeta last Group A match tomorrow by Tafea Hemi playing Bar and Henderson Eels by playing Hekari Women FC. Long Group B, Auckland United, Hemi qualify finish, and long tonight, Drehu Atletico Club, long New Caledonia, by playing Poikura FC, long Cook Islands, and winner, long Tufala, by Hemi go long semi-final, long this fella, OFC Women's Champions League 2026.
1: Thank you, Sam. Not ready to pray, I'm tossing people like that long. Bring me come long, you play at and I pity him this play week. Mark him all get a one walk here long ABC Radio Australia One Talk program. May he elder when me talk. How much? And I thank you through long stop one time, you play. You play got cool and a safe weekend, you come. Now, when you play one kind time next 2 week, long not play harem long this play program. I'm tossing you play stop good. Never bye now.
8: ABC News with Andrew Kaloupas. The Federal Agriculture Minister, Julie Collins, says Australia stands ready to respond to any new cases of H5 bird flu following the latest suspected positive case in New South Wales. Authorities have confirmed the suspected case of the H5 strain in a giant petrel, which was found at Hawk's Nest, north of Newcastle. Another suspected case is believed to have been identified in Western Australia, after a giant petrel was found near Mullaloo in Perth's north. Julie Collins has chaired a meeting of state and territory agriculture ministers and says officials have learned from H5 outbreaks overseas.
9: We have been working with the poultry and the egg industries to do everything that we can do to mitigate against any incursions in our agricultural systems, and we continue to do that work with the states and territories and with the industry.
8: Senior Liberal Party figure Damien Tudorhope has stood down from the New South Wales Shadow Cabinet after he was called as a witness at the state's corruption watchdog. Sean Tarrick-Goodwin reports.
10: Shadow Attorney General and leader of the opposition in the Legislative Council, Damien Tudorhope, will sit on the backbench while the Independent Commission Against Corruption investigates political donations to the Liberal Party. Mr. Tudorhope says the investigation involved several people with whom he's had close relationships. He says there's no suggestion of any wrongdoing by himself and he's not under investigation. Opposition leader Kelly Sloan says the move will ensure Mr. Tudorhope can focus on the proceedings.
8: A federal government bureaucrat has conceded it'll be challenging to tackle online anti-Semitic content with its digital duty of care bill because it can only protect Australians. The government intends to legislate a digital duty of care, placing the onus on mitigating harm towards users back on social media companies. During hearings of the Royal Commission into Anti-Semitic and Social Cohesion, public servant Sarah Vanderbrook says the government would need to prove anti-Semitic content was targeting Australians before it could be taken down.
11: Proving intent to harm, to seriously harm a

0: over the next little while. How have Hindu deities been depicted in painting and sculpture across time? Melanie Eastburn is the curator of Asian art at the Art Gallery of New South Wales. Hi, Melanie.
1: Hi, Meredith.
0: It is so lovely to have you back on the show. When I say the word God, what image pops into your mind?
1: Oh, my mind goes all over the place. But at the moment, it's definitely focused on Vishnu.
0: Okay. I suspect that's because you've just curated a major new exhibition all about that particular Hindu god. It's called Avatar, Forms of Vishnu. What's the big idea?
1: Well, I wanted to look at all of the many ways that Vishnu manifests. So Vishnu is a Hindu god, a major Hindu god, but he doesn't only present in one form. So he has many forms. There can be innumerable, sometimes considered to be 10, but each of those forms is where we get the word avatar from. It's a Sanskrit word that means to descend. So anytime there's a new form of Vishnu, it's said to be an avatar or a descent.
0: A descent from where to where? In what sense is it a descent? Tell me more.
1: A descent from the heavenly realms to earth. So when we are at a point of crossroads and we need order to be restored or righteousness to be restored or justice, then a form of Vishnu will come to earth to make that change according to the long legends of Vishnu.
0: You said that Vishnu's avatars are on the one hand innumerable, on the other hand it's commonly said that there are 10 primary avatars. Tell me more about those avatars and how it's significant that Vishnu takes these many forms.
1: So each of the avatars has blue skin, like Vishnu, and that's one of the ways you can try to recognise a being that might not otherwise look like Vishnu as Vishnu. But Vishnu comes to earth in many different forms. Of the most famous 10, the first one is Matsya the fish, and he comes to earth because there are two stories for him. One is that the sacred texts have been taken and he needs to help them be returned, the Vedas. Mm-hmm. Another is that there's a great flood coming and he needs to warn the ancestor being Manu that this is coming and to collect sort of the seeds of all living beings to protect them from the flood.
0: I mean, that's a resonant story. Many cultures have had flood stories and this is Vishnu's.
1: Exactly. And so the first is Matsya the fish, and then there's Kurma the turtle or tortoise. The Sanskrit word Kurma, it means turtle and tortoise. Uh-huh. It doesn't define the difference. And then the next one is Varaha, who's a boar. And his job is that the earth itself has been stolen and taken to the bottom of the ocean, and he has to dive to the bottom of the ocean and retrieve the earth. And sometimes the earth is presented as a landmass or sometimes a globe, but other times as the earth goddess, Bhudevi. So he'll kind of dive to the bottom of the ocean and then come up with the goddess Bhudevi on his tusks and rescue her in that form.
0: Wow. I mean, these are just some of even the primary 10 avatars of Vishnu, Melanie. I'm imagining that this figure, these stories have been depicted a lot of different times. Can you give me a sense of how extensive Vishnu's depiction is in the visual arts?
1: It goes back centuries. So this particular exhibition covers about 15 centuries of art. The earliest work in the exhibition is a sculpture of Krishna. So Krishna, who we know his name quite well, is also an avatar of Vishnu. And Rama, another well-known figure, is also an avatar of Vishnu. And with Krishna, this is a sculpture from 6th century Cambodia, is the earliest work in this exhibition. And the newest works were made this year in India and in Australia. So it's a very long and detailed story that goes across all of these different times and places. So not just in any one place or time, but anywhere that Hinduism or the interest in stories of Vishnu have travelled across the world.

0: Vishnu is particularly loved, and partly it is probably because of these incredible stories that accompany all of his manifestations.
1: You mentioned Krishna as an avatar of Vishnu. Tell me more about that particular avatar, well known, as you say, and featuring in famous texts like the Bhagavad Gita. But tell me more about that particular avatar.
0: Krishna's a really interesting avatar. So when we were talking about Matsya the fish or Varaha the boar, by the time we get to Rama and Krishna, we start having avatars who don't just come to earth to do one thing, collect the Vedas or do something. These are born and they have full life stories. And so Krishna was born on earth, and he was born into a princely family, but to protect him from his uncle who wanted to kill all of the offspring of his mother, he was secretly moved away into a cow herding village so he could grow up incognito and safe. And so he grew up in the cow herding village, and there are so many stories about naughty Krishna as a baby stealing the butter, or then when he becomes a young man, there are heroic tales like protecting his whole village from a huge storm that was sent by the god Indra. But he also is known for his quite a prankster approach in his youth, very flirtatious. So he does lots of cheeky things, but he also has a lot of romantic relations. And the idea with that is really special because his particular love is Radha. And their love, their kind of earthly love, is an earthly manifestation of the idea of bhakti, which is absolute devotion to the divine. So an earthly manifestation of what it is to truly love your deity.
1: One of Vishnu's avatars is, however, female. Tell me about that.
0: Oh, Mohini. So Mohini is the only female manifestation of Vishnu, and she's not very often represented in art. So there are some amazing representations in the 12th century in sculpture, but really not much again until probably the 19th century. But she is a great story. So there's this brilliant story called The Churning of the Sea of Milk, or The Churning of the Ocean of Milk, in which all of the treasures, the things that mean something to the deities, have been thrown into the ocean in frustration by a sage who doesn't think that their gods deserve to have all their treasures as a result of a few disappointing activities. And so they're all in the bottom of the ocean, and so the gods and the demons have to work together to churn up the ocean to release those treasures and get them back. And one of those treasures is the Amrita, the elixir of immortality, and that's really the key treasure, but others are also really precious. And when the Amrita is released, the demons have it and they don't want to then share it with the gods. So Vishnu, who has been part of this story as Vishnu himself, as Kerma the tortoise who comes to hold up the mountain so that they can churn the ocean around something so that a mountain becomes a churning rod, he also then becomes this very beguiling seductress Mohini and kind of tricks the demons into giving up the elixir of immortality, which everyone is supposed to share, and then the gods keep it for themselves.
1: So taking multiple avatars in the same core creation story.
0: Absolutely.
1: And in ways that push gender roles in different directions at the same time, you could say.
0: Yes, and also levels of good and bad behaviour, that the gods are not always behaving absolutely as wonderfully as they should, that sometimes they can manipulate to get what they need in this particular story.
1: Vishnu is obviously a god in transformation, taking these many avatars, appearing in these stories over so many centuries in so many ways, with literally, you know, different faces as we go. Do you think it's possible to identify a core or authoritative depiction of Vishnu against which, say, other depictions might be measured, or is that not a helpful way to think?
0: I think

0: always need to be very flexible in thinking about depictions of the deities, and particularly Vishnu, who takes so many forms. But there are clues. So Vishnu himself, as you mentioned earlier, has blue skin, usually has a minimum of four arms, and each of his hands holds particular attributes that help identify him. So there's a chakra for the kind of for time and movement, and there's a lotus for purity. There's a mace. There's a conch shell that's the sort of the sound of all things coming together. And so he has these attributes that you might see on other avatars, particularly early ones like Matsya and Kurma and Varaha will often hold these identifying attributes. But I think one of the things that's fantastic about a being who takes so many forms and has so many different stories, you could consider them life stories, although that might be simplifying it a bit, is that the joy is being open to a multiplicity of possibilities of depiction and of representation and interpretations of those stories.
1: On ABC Radio National, on Radio Australia, and by podcast with ABC Listen, you're listening to Soul Search. I'm Meredith Lake, and today it's all about visualising the gods. Hinduism is the fastest growing religion in Australia right now, and its gods and goddesses are constantly being reimagined from different philosophical perspectives and, as you've been hearing, in different works of art. I'm talking with Melanie Eastburn from the Art Gallery of New South Wales, all about the depiction of Vishnu and Vishnu's many avatars. Melanie, I want to hear more about some of the works in this extraordinary exhibition that you've pulled together. As you've said, works spanning centuries, cultures, contexts. Many of them relate to the story you've already told about Vishnu reclining on the cosmic ocean. Introduce me to some of the works that reflect this story.
0: Vishnu and the Cosmic Ocean is a fabulous one because between descents, between avatars, Vishnu is resting on the cosmic ocean and nothing else exists at those moments. It's just Vishnu resting on Anantashisha, the cosmic serpent, in this sort of marvellous ocean, and he can only really be awakened if the great goddess is called upon. So no one else can really wake him up, and it's only the great goddess who has the power to do so. And this really comes into many of these stories in that although the gods seem very powerful, without their Shakti, their female counterpart or the great goddess, they don't have any power. So they need that for anything to happen. So between moments, it's really only the goddess who can wake him up, and then he'll return again to reclining on the cosmic serpent. But one of the objects that's really remarkable in the exhibition is a lintel, so that would have been above a doorway of a Khmer temple in Cambodia around the 7th, 8th century of a reclining Vishnu that's been borrowed from a provincial museum called the Battambang Museum through the National Museum of Cambodia in Phnom Penh.
1: Wow. And is it wooden? Tell me what it looks like.
0: Oh, it's carved of sandstone.
1: Wow.
0: So you can imagine how heavy and amazing it would have been above a doorway in the ancient world. But it has all of the detail, and one of the really beautiful elements is that the god Brahma is born from a lotus from Vishnu's navel. So Vishnu is reclining and then there's a lotus blooming from his navel, and then on top of that is Brahma.
1: Wow.
0: And Brahma has four heads.
1: When you first see these kinds of works, how do they land with you? How do you respond the first time? Do you know I've got to show this to everyone? This is going to be in my exhibition? Or what's it like for you to kind of encounter these stories in such incredible pieces like that?
0: It's very exciting. And for me, I haven't grown up with any of these stories, so I need to learn them and teach them to myself in order to put together an exhibition and share them with audiences. And it really began with me thinking,

0: oh, so Krishna is Vishnu and Kurma is Vishnu and Rama is Vishnu and Kalki is Vishnu. So how does it all work? And I had to teach myself the stories and who all of these beings and representations were and how they might fit together, and then finding, oh, this happens in Fiji and it happens in Indonesia and it happens in Nepal and India and Bangladesh, and starting to see that these stories have travelled kind of everywhere. We find these stories all over the world represented in ways that fit the communities that they are important to in those places at those times.
1: Hmm. Some of the works in this exhibition are very new. Will be making their debuts, so to speak, in this exhibition. Tell me about the commissioning of new pieces for Avatar, and why was that important to sharing these stories?
0: It was important to commission new work because these stories are still relevant and they're still told and still enjoyed in many places, and we wanted to keep the exhibition very fresh and up to date, but it wasn't in any way a forced thing. It wasn't like, could you please reflect on something from the past? This was all ideas that continue to be in the present. And I have a co-curator, Dr. Chaitanya Sambrani, who is from ANU in Canberra. And we were thinking about, well, who are the artists who are working in ways that are relevant to this and who might wish to work with us. And so one was Samakshi Singh, one of the artists representing India in the Venice Biennale at the moment. And she makes these very beautiful architectural elements out of essentially lace, cotton lace. And she had done work in the past responding to sculptures at the museum in Mumbai. And so we invited her to think about a particular sculpture that we were borrowing, which is a Narasimha, so the lion-headed avatar of Vishnu. And he has a very sort of expressive, wild event where he destroys a demon that can't be destroyed at day or night or inside or outside or with weapons. And so he destroys the demon, you know, at a change of light and on a threshold and using his claws rather than any weapon. And so he's very clever and strategic in that way and can be quite an aggressive moment. But then later he sits quietly with his consort Lakshmi on his knee. And the consorts of the avatars also have their own avatars. So Lakshmi tends to be one of the main consorts of Vishnu, and then in each manifestation she also accompanies him. So often it's as Lakshmi, but say with Rama it's as Sita, who she's the catalyst really for the Ramayana epic. Anyway, back to where we were with Narasimha. After his sort of dramatic demon destruction, he sits quietly with Lakshmi. And there's a wonderful sculpture from the CSNVS Museum in Mumbai that will be in the exhibition of a sandstone Lakshmi resting at that time. And so Samakshi has responded to that by making a surround inspired by that story, but also from the type of temple that a work like this would have been in, and looking at that architecture, but through a very contemporary lens. And the structure itself is sort of broken in the way that the building around Narasimha had been broken apart in order for his events to take place. So that's been really special working with Samakshi. So it's totally new work.
1: Wow.
0: And then with the churning of the ocean of milk, which is such an incredible story, it was interesting to see that there actually weren't that many representations of it in painting and sculpture in India.
1: Really?
0: Very many in other parts of the world, particularly Cambodia. And so we spoke to an artist we've worked with a few times called Desmond Lazaro. Mm-hmm. And Desmond was very interested to explore further the idea of the churning of the ocean of milk as a contemporary story. So he's made two

0: paintings. If you can imagine, they're square. They're about 2.5 meters square as a pair of paintings. And one has a central mountain and it's extremely detailed, and it has the gods and the demons on either side and the swirling water and the treasures either emerging from the water or some are still underneath. And so if you look closely at the painting, you can see Lakshmi, who is one of the treasures, actually gently through the water of the painting, while other items have started to come through, like bows and the multi-trunked elephant have started to become clear. Others are still yet to emerge from the water. And so Desmond really worked closely on that and became very interested in the geometry of the representation and the stories. So he made one painting that's extremely detailed and quite sort of recognisable, and another that's much more restrained and sort of stylized. And together there's a very soft blue and a very bold yellow with golden concentric circles, and the two of them really hold a room to hold this story.
1: Wow. And when you say that he was registering that story for its contemporary significance, how are you seeing this story taken up in our times and not just kind of retold in a way that keeps, you know, an important myth alive, but being extended or pushed into new spaces or into dialogue with new questions or issues? What's your observation of how he and other artists are doing that?
0: It's probably a bit more of a question for Desmond, but say for one thing, so Desmond lives in Kyneton in Victoria, and so he's taken Mount Mundra, which is a mythological, wonderful mountain, but the design of it is inspired by Hanging Rock, where he lives. And so there's this other ways of bringing in contemporary elements and telling the stories. But the way the myths or legends really are understood in contemporary world, it really is quite personal to each artist.
1: And that's part of the fascination of this kind of visualization and this kind of storytelling, right? That it's in motion in this extraordinary way.
0: Look, and it is, and if you think even back centuries, the whole of Angkor Thom, so in Cambodia where Angkor Wat and the Bayon are, that whole city, Angkor Thom, is built around the idea of the churning of the ocean of milk, with roads going in, with demons on one side or asuras and deities on the other. It's all designed around that concept. But the king who commissioned that whole city and the Bayon was Buddhist. He was very extremely devout Buddhist, Jayavarman the Seventh. But he loved this story because it was about balance and order and reason, and wanted to have that as a kind of foundational concept for the world he was creating, with huge amounts of building of new Buddhist monuments in Cambodia around the 13th century.
1: Fascinating. The 10th avatar, Kalki, the final avatar of Vishnu, who's understood to still be one to come, yet to descend. Tell me more about that and that future orientation of this remaking of the legend.
0: So Kalki is said to come at the end of this current era or yuga, which began with the birth of Krishna. And these time periods are not really defined time periods. They work in their own system. But at the end of this one, when things have become too unsettled, too unkind, too destructive, then Kalki will descend and take things on, but there are very different interpretations. So in some, it's an absolute destruction, a kind of apocalypse when Kalki descends, and then there's renewal. In others, it's a much less violent turn, but in all instances, at the end, there's a change of

0: the way things are and a moment for renewal and restarting the world. But with Kalki, he, in some instances, he comes to Earth with a horse, a beautiful white horse, who he rides in on holding a sword that has been given to him by Shiva. And the horse is itself an avatar of Vishnu's primary vehicle, Garuda, the man-bird. So in some instances, that's how Kalki arrives. In others, Kalki himself is horse-headed, and so has the body of a person and the head of a horse, which is a pretty remarkable, fabulous thing to see.
1: Melanie, you've surveyed so many works depicting Vishnu and Vishnu's avatars. I'm going to ask you to pick a favourite or at least one work that you think any visitor to this exhibition at the Art Gallery of New South Wales should make sure not to miss. Is there one that has become, you know, especially precious or curious to you? Name your highlight from Avatar Forms of Vishnu.
0: There is one, and it's early when you enter the exhibition. Won't miss it. It's a very early introductory item, and it's a bronze lotus, and it's only about, oh, I would say, 25 centimetres diameter, and it opens up, and each petal, so it's a closed lotus, then opens up on hinges. It's from Nepal or East India around the 12th century, and as it opens up, the inside is a seated Vishnu, tiny, probably about 4 centimetres tall, and then each petal of the 8 petals that opens holds another of his avatars, and it is the most exquisitely beautiful little object, but it sort of encapsulates everything in one moment.
1: The cosmic story in a petite sculpture. Extraordinary, Melanie, and in a way I can see why you might think that sums up what this extraordinary story is about. Thank you so much. It has been a delight to learn these stories from you and to hear about these objects. Congratulations on curating this exhibition. It runs at the Art Gallery of New South Wales until the 5th of October. Melanie, thank you so much for telling me about it on Soul Search.
0: Oh, thank you, Meredith.
1: Melanie Eastburn is the curator of Asian art at the Art Gallery of New South Wales. And that little bronze statue of Vishnu inside the lotus, it's one of more than 200 works you can see in Avatar, Forms of Vishnu. The exhibition is on now in Sydney until October 5. I'm Meredith Lake, with you for Soul Search on Radio National. If you're listening on ABC Listen, why not add Soul Search to your favourites now? You and I are exploring how some of the Hindu deities have been visualised. Intriguing that Vishnu took the form of a woman, Mohini, as one of his main avatars. So what about other images of the Hindu female divine? Professor Devleena Ghosh studies gender and modernity across Indian Ocean communities. She's paid close attention to how women appear in India's Hindu epics. Hello, Devleena. Great to have you on Soul Search.
2: Hello.
1: When I say God, what kind of images or associations first come to your mind?
2: Not one, but numerous multitudes. In India, you tend to have favourite gods and goddesses in the different regions of the country. I grew up in Calcutta or Kolkata, and in my family, the goddess who was worshipped is Kali, the goddess in her redoubtable's militant form. That was a goddess worshipped in my home. But there are numerous other gods and goddesses that my friends and other members of my family would have worshipped as a favourite god or goddess, not because they didn't respect or believe in the others, but because they had a favourite personal god or goddess for them or their family.
1: Tell me a little bit more about that. What was it about Kali that appealed to you, or was it more that that was a reflection of your specific context?
2: It was a reflection of my family's belief. My great uncle who lived with us was a great devotee of Kali. That kind of filtered over to the rest of the family. My family was well educated, and to some extent they did subscribe to the invisible trinity of Brahma, Vishnu, Maheshwar, or the Brahman and the Atman, which is a duality. It's often found in the old scriptures, but it didn't stop the or didn't militate against their worship of specific gods and goddesses. Mm. In Bengal, the biggest festival is called Durga Puja, which is actually the goddess Durga, the ten-armed goddess who was built from all of the specific power and energy of different gods to kill a particular demon. And in some ways, Hinduism is incredibly contradictory and full of predicament. And this demon had actually done a lot of, you know, yoga and worship, and had got the boon from the gods that he would never be destroyed by them, that is, male gods. And so the gods in heaven had to perform this kind of trickery and use all their energy to produce Durga, who was a composite of all of the energies, all divinity, and in the form of a woman.
1: Hmm. I'm curious, Devalina, about how you were introduced to all of this. Was it through worship and ritual practice, or through stories and texts and particular narratives, or some combination of all those things?
2: Well, Hinduism is a very accommodating religion. You don't have to go to the temple on any particular day. There is no Jumma or Friday worship as there is in Islam. There is no Sunday church worship. You can worship in the privacy of your own home. There are certain festivals, so as this Durga festival, which is a community festival, so which everybody participates in. So particularly the stories came to me through the telling by my mother in particular, lots of reading and almost osmosis from the deep belief within the society, in particular religious festivals and so on. But there was no specific mandated institution that one had to attend. I think once a year at New Year, my great uncle liked to go to this particular temple. And so we all went with him. That was more like an outing rather than a religious experience.
1: Yeah. Yeah. I'm so curious about this because, I mean, Hinduism itself as a term, I understand, is a 19th century European invention to kind of describe or create an umbrella term for the hugely diverse religious practices and philosophies of the whole subcontinent, really. And so I guess I'm interested in the specificity of what that looked like underneath the umbrella term.
2: Well, I think if you asked a question from somebody who lived in, say, Bombay or Mumbai now, you'd have a different answer. I mean, their Ganesh, the elephant-headed god, is very, very important. The biggest festival is actually the Ganesh Chaturthi. And there are others as well. I mean, I'm saying this as a non-Marathi person, and that person might correct me. And this is a level of diversity that I don't, as an Indian. I cannot really speak for a Mumbaikar or, you know, somebody in Gujarat, because they would have specific deities. And it is true that the British did coin the term Hinduism to try and cover this completely unwieldy and uncontrollable multitude of beliefs. And it was also a way to try and secularize the religion. I mean, they actually found Islam much more conducive to their mindset, mainly because it had a holy book, it had a set of clear beliefs and, you know, prayers and you know, like an institution, like a mosque to which people had to go. So those corresponded somewhat to the holy book and the church and all of that in Christianity, whereas this completely sort of messy, unwieldy sort of conglomeration of beliefs that consisted of Hinduism, the British found it terribly difficult to maneuver, and they also found it terribly barbaric and uncivilized. All of the pantheistic and animist religions in the forested area among indigenous people were seen as particularly backward, if you like. When in all parts of India, and people might be Vaishnavites and worship Vishnu, or Shaivites worship Shiva, or various others, there is a term in Sanskrit called Ishtadevata, which literally means the god of your clan or family or group or community. And
0: what was that word again? Say it again.
2: Ishtadevata.
3: Ishtadevata. Okay. Yeah. And it means?
2: It means your particular god, but that could be your personal god or your family's god or your clan's god or your village. I mean, it again, the term is very capacious, and this is definitely something the British tried to rationalize, if you like. And, you know, with some success. For example, the current government of India is definitely much more into rationalizing Hinduism in a particular kind of Hinduism, which is perhaps less capacious and less open to difference than Hinduism was in certainly sort of when I was growing up in India.
3: On ABC Radio National, Radio Australia, and by podcast with ABC Listen, you're listening to Soul Search. I'm Meredith Lake, and I'm talking with Professor Devlina Ghosh. Tell me more about the image of the female divine, I guess, as you encountered that growing up.
2: A lot of cultures in India, including mine, have this particularly contradictory and kind of paradoxical approach to femininity. So on the one hand, the female divine is also called Shakti, which means strength. And it is often seen as part of a unit, of a whole, along with, say, Shiva, who is the god of both destruction and sometimes creation. And Shakti is a female word in Sanskrit, and is often presented as female. I mean, she's the female embodiment of creation and strength and power. The goddess Durga, for example, a 10-armed goddess, each arm holding, you know, different weapons and different implements and so on, trampling on the demon, is a very iconic image, instantly recognizable by Bengalis, certainly. And every year now you have incredibly beautiful representations of the goddess, and very often representing current affairs. So a few years ago during COVID, when all the businesses shut down and migrant workers had to go home, the goddess was represented as a migrant woman with her four children, sort of like trudging home to her village. And there have been other sort of like cases where artists who make these images which actually speak to current crises and current problems, and which is how the goddess stays incredibly relevant to community concerns.
3: There's always a dance, isn't there, between the tradition as it's received and then how it's taken up and interpreted by any given generation or community. And on that, I'm so curious about how woman-centric readings of the epic texts have come about. Where do you see women coming to the fore, and has that been noticed in new ways over recent decades or generations?
2: It certainly has been noticed amongst, you know, scholars. I mean, unfortunately, the current version of Hinduism in India is in very patriarchal, so the female versions of the stories are perhaps not given as much importance as they should have been. In what is now Bangladesh and used to be in undivided subcontinent, there is a medieval sort of story of the Ramayana, which is one of the, you know, really important Hindu epics, and which is written by a woman called Chandravati, and it's written from the point of view of a woman and of, you know, Sita, who was Ram's wife, which is an incredibly interesting piece of work, but not so well known, A, because it's Bangladesh, so it's seen as alien to India, which is really strange given the long tradition of the Ramayana in undivided subcontinent. And also there are other versions like the Trithiba, Sakamban, etc., which are written by men and are in some ways fairly patriarchally written. But now I think a lot of scholars are retrieving some of the more sort of female forward incidents within both of those epics, and Sita's sort of rejection of Ram at the end of the story of the Ramayana, where she's asked to undergo a test to prove her purity because she was abducted by the demon king, and this purity was to show that she hadn't been violated by him. And she refuses to do that, but she actually does it by saying, I am pure and I'm going back to my mother. Her mother is the earth. She was found in a furrow. So she doesn't go back to her husband. She doesn't obey him in that way, but she also proves her purity. And it's kind of almost, two contradictory things that happen at the same time. I mean, she proves that she's a so-called pure woman, but on the other hand, she refuses to obey her husband's instruction to go back to him, if that were true. So not they haven't disappeared. I mean, the text is still there, but they've been ignored by men especially and male interpreters of the Ramayana and the Mahabharata. There are stories, for example, of female sages. There are stories of women who make, really kind of crucial decisions. They are not overwhelmingly, big in number, but they are certainly there, and it's oral tradition that was written down. So I'm not kind of presenting the past as somehow more feminist or whatever, but what I'm saying is the past had a lot more contradictions in it, and being presented as this kind of patriarchal, male-centric epic is doing the whole of the Indic tradition a disservice.
3: Mm. We've been talking about women's voices, women's agency, and the rereading of famous epic stories. How much do you see those kind of feminist readings translating into, new or perhaps different forms of Hindu worship today? Like, what's the on-the-ground upshot of, really, you're talking about a scholarly revolution?
2: Look, I don't know. I mean, one of the really difficult slipperiness of Hinduism is very protean in some ways. I mean, so you can be a Hindu and have never gone to a temple. You can be a Hindu and have never said a word of prayer to any god or goddess, and you're still a Hindu. Hindu philosophy, like the six schools of Indian philosophy, one of them is actually a material school which accepts atheism as one of the strands of Hindu philosophy. So you can be an atheist and you can be a Hindu. So what that means is that, I mean, there are a number of ways in which younger women perhaps protest some of the more sort of like backward looking, if you like, tradition. So there is a tradition called where you fast for the long life of your husband, and a lot of young women refuse to do it because they say, well, why should we fast for the long life of our husband? Why shouldn't they fast? But those are not traditions associated so much with gods or goddesses. Those are more community or local or regional traditions which privilege male life and male health over women's life and women's health, because it's a patriarchal society where men's position, health and so on, was seen as really important, and they were seen as protective of women. So we also have a custom called Rakhi, which means you tie a thread on your brother's, wrist, and your brother sort of like promises to protect you. So those are not particularly religious, if you like. I mean, so those are the ones that often, and now I know a lot of girls tie the thread on their brother and the brother ties the thread on the sister so that it's an equal process. And that's a kind of renovation or recuperation, if you like, of a certain kind of custom or tradition. But that has less direct connection with a god or a goddess, if you will.
3: Devleena, I would love to come back to some of the comments you've made about political Hinduism in India today. Can you give me a sense of the kind of Hinduism represented by Modi's party, the BJP?
2: So the Hinduism that's represented that now in India is a very much more secularized form of Hinduism, in the sense that it's very specific about what is or isn't Hinduism. So, for example, in Bengal, in Calcutta, where I was born and grew up, we didn't have a strong tradition of vegetarianism in the same way as parts of the north and the south. And by that, I mean the cuisine was mostly vegetarian, and the vegetarian cuisine was highly developed, but most Bengalis loved their fish, and they would eat small amounts of protein. And our festivals, like the Durga Puja, always has component of meat eating. Now, the Hinduism being pushed by the North Indian regions is very much more vegetarian. And that is having an impact on the rest of India. And to some extent, vegetarianism is being used as a weapon. So food is weaponized. The Dalits, low caste, or Adivasis, indigenous people, they eat meat. And they often eat meat which is seen as terribly unclean by both Hindus and Muslims, and probably Jews as well, though they're a very small community in India now, which is pork, for example. The Dalits will eat that, you know. And so all over India, there's a push towards vegetarianism. And I mean, when I say push, I mean it's coming from the top. It's not coming from the populace. And it often harms minorities like Christians and Muslims and Dalits and Adivasis. And it harms, or it actually forces a dietary habits on them which are not theirs traditionally.
3: And does this intersect, Devleena, with a particular posture towards the gods and goddesses, or is that to oversimplify it?
2: Well, because there's so many gods and goddesses, I mean, you know, I don't think there's been, at least not to my knowledge, in the part of India I come from, I mean, there hasn't been an attempt to, say, replace Durga with Ram or something. But, you know, I mean, all of these things, it depends. You push and see how much is accepted. And one of the things that apparently now people say to each other in the north is Jai Shri Ram. That was never the case when I was growing up. I did my bachelor's degree in Delhi. People would say Namaste or, you know, whatever, but never Jai Shri Ram. That was never part of the thing. Whereas now apparently people say it, and often when they are abusing or oppressing minorities, they force them to say it. So this is, you know, it's a question of how, you know, as these behaviors get normalized, then it opens up the space for other behaviors which are less acceptable.
3: And it's also about how certain versions of a diverse tradition become hegemonic and kind of flatten out the internal diversity of a community or a culture or an epic or mythological tradition, as we've been discussing.
2: Indeed. And also, I mean, I always thought one of the great things about Hinduism is, you know, because I'm actually a polytheist, if I'm anything. Like, I think that what Hinduism did very well was to, what's the word, they personalize, if you like, the incredible mystery of belief, in the sense that what I think Hinduism does is, by representing deities with 10 arms or elephant heads or whatever you, or however you want it, is it's a way of expressing in a human way the complete unknowability of the world outside this world, of the fact that so much of nature is unknowable, and representing it as an elephant-headed god, which is not possible in real life, is actually presenting that. It's saying you don't know. You know, maybe nature has ability to do certain things that we will never know and we can't know. And, you know, it's like the Putumayam Indians, you know, the everyday is impenetrable and the impenetrable is everyday. So this mystery is part of our everyday life, and we don't sort of try and break it apart. We don't split the atom. We don't, you know, we don't sort of pick it apart to see what it is inside. We accept it as a mystery. And the representation of gods and goddesses as trees and animals and mountains or harbor, those representations are about that impenetrable mystery being an acceptable part of life. And that was the great strength of Hinduism. And I think that by trying to hive off all those mysterious, unknowable elements, it leaves the religion poorer.
3: I wonder then what you think the prospects are for holding that mystery going forward in an increasingly secular world, although perhaps not an increasingly secular India. What do these perspectives mean to you as you look towards future generations?
2: Look, I'm not sure that it's an increasingly secular world. I mean, it isn't in the USA. It isn't in various other parts of the world where people are going back to forms of religion. I visited Russia some years ago, and I was told by various people that a lot of their parents who had emerged from, you know, the secular, atheistic Soviet Union had gone towards New Age religions, like all of those things. And also, I'm very aware that one can never predict the future. I mean, it's like sitting in the middle of the 19th century and thinking that horse droppings will be the major problem in London because, you know, the number of horses and carriages will increase, having no idea that the automobile would change at all. This is actually, there was an article in the Times in the 1850s saying what will be different in 1950. And it's the same thing now with AI and so on.

0: who knows what will happen. So I don't like to make predictions about those things, but it is certain that the whole arena of religion and spirituality will be radically different.
1: Devalina Ghosh, thank you. You've given me a huge amount to think about and to reflect on, and I've learnt so much from you. Thank you so much for speaking to me on Soul Search.
0: Thank you.
1: Devalina Ghosh is a professor in the School of Communications at the University of Technology in Sydney. She studies gender and modernity across Indian Ocean communities, and she was talking about Hinduism in contemporary India and about some of the imagery of the female divine. Devalina will be part of a Compass documentary on Hinduism that's coming up soon. It's called Ancient Faith, Modern Politics, so make sure you look out for it on ABC TV and ABC iView. Before Devalina, you heard from curator Melanie Eastburn from the Art Gallery of New South Wales. You can see more than 200 artworks there depicting the god Vishnu and his avatars. They come from different countries, different centuries, and they share some amazing stories. So if you're in Sydney, take your chance to see the exhibition. It's on now until October 5. For now, thanks to Soul Search producers Hong Jiang and Rowan Salmond. And thank you for your company as we've explored the gods and goddesses over this last hour. I'm Meredith Lake. I'll catch you again next time on Radio National, Radio Australia, and by podcast with ABC Listen.

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5: ABC News with Andrew Kaloupas. Teams are in for the Socceroos' round of 32 knockout match against Egypt in the World Cup in the US city of Dallas, with the Pharaohs handed a big boost as the game gets underway. Here's Henry Hansen.
6: The Socceroos are unchanged from the side that secured a group stage progression against Paraguay. Nestori Irinkunda once again leads the line in the absence of Mo Torre, with Connor Metcalf and Christian Volpato either side of him. Jordi Bosz continues at right wing back, while Aziz Behic will certainly have his work cut out on the left, coming up against superstar Mohamed Salah. The Egypt and Liverpool legend overcomes an injury scare in his side's final group game to start in the Faroes' first ever knockout round tie.
5: A capacity crowd estimated at 7,000 has packed into Melbourne's Fed Square to watch the match on the big screen. Reporter Andy Yu is there.
7: A number of flares have been set off at the Fed Square live site as excitement has been building ahead of the critical knockout game. There's a strong police presence as well as security guards. Former Socceroo Craig Foster, who is emceeing the event, welcomed some Egyptian fans who waved their flags amid light-hearted boos from the crowd. He told fans here they are the true believers, the diehards, who come out to cheer on the Socceroos in the middle of the night.
5: Britain's National Crime Agency has announced that 8 people have been arrested as part of a probe into an international network of men drugging and sexually abusing women they know. Here's Tim Wharton.
8: The alleged offences are reminiscent of the high-profile case of Frenchwoman Gisèle Pelicot, who was drugged and raped by her then-husband and by dozens of strangers for nearly a decade. Since last year's trial and conviction of her former husband, Dominique Pelicot, similar cases have come to light across Europe, from Germany to the Netherlands. The NCA now says the drugging and raping of women, which is often filmed and uploaded online, is no longer an

0: isolated offence, and it claims it is increasingly sophisticated and enabled by online forums. Britain's crime agency says since 2025, 270 individuals have been linked to such forums, and at least 8 arrests have been made, with more expected to come.
1: Embattled Northern Territory MP Manuel Brown says he's considering resigning after he lied about his 14-year-old son driving his taxpayer-funded car. Harry Buttonshaw reports.
2: When Mr. Brown was asked by the media last week whether his son had driven his car, he said, "At no stage has my child ever driven my taxpayer-funded vehicle." However, Mr. Brown has since admitted his son drove his personal car while in a remote part of the Northern Territory. Sources have told the ABC the member for Arafura posted a picture on social media of his son driving. It's just a week after it emerged that Mr. Brown had his license suspended for speeding multiple times and after he was convicted of driving without due care following a fatal crash that led to the death of a woman in 2009.
1: A statue in Perth of former St Kilda champion Nicky Winmar will be removed after he was found guilty of assaulting a woman in Victoria in May last year. Callum Lidlow with the details.
3: The bronze statue outside Perth Stadium was unveiled in 2019. It immortalises a moment during an AFL match in 1993 when, after facing racial abuse from fans, the Noongar man raised his St Kilda Guernsey and pointed to his skin. The WA government has announced it's ordered for the statue to be removed, with WA Premier Roger Cook saying violence against women is never acceptable. He says the statue is no longer appropriate and its removal should send a strong message to the community. Winmar has been found guilty of 3 counts of unlawful assault and common law assault. The matter will return to court in August.
1: Pakistani officials are investigating a syndicate suspected of smuggling human placenta from hospitals to make anti-ageing injections. The BBC's Ambarasan Etharajan with more.
4: Police in Islamabad arrested 5 people, including 3 Chinese nationals, last week for their alleged involvement in the illegal sale of human organs. The suspects bought the placentas from hospitals in Islamabad and Rawalpindi at nearly $3 per piece. The placentas were meant to be exported to be made into anti-aging injections. An official told the BBC this was the first time they had uncovered an organised international network dealing with human placentas.
1: In the NRL, the Penrith Panthers have snapped a 2-game losing streak with a 36-14 victory over South Sydney at Western Sydney Stadium. Panthers winger Thomas Jenkins crossed for 3 tries to take his season tally to 25. And in the World Cup, it's nil all in the 4th minute. ABC News.
5: Hello, I'm Liam Fox and welcome to Pacific Review. We'll take a look at the big stories from the region over the past week. Coming up, a mixed response in Vanuatu to the new security pact with Australia. A notorious criminal gang runs riot in Papua New Guinea's second biggest city. And Pacific Islanders pressure Australia to join a global ban on nuclear weapons. We'll have more on those stories coming up. This program is brought to you from the lands of the Yagara and Turrbal people. First, the El Niño weather system is already starting to bite, with crop damage and water shortages being felt across the region. Governments are racing to prepare for what could be one of the most damaging El Niños on record. Jordan Fennell reports.
6: Many farmers in Papua New Guinea's highlands recently woke to a devastating sight. Frost had destroyed their crops.
7: In the last few weeks, we've seen frost and ice. You know, I saw a picture of a child holding a large sheet of solid ice early in the morning. And that in itself shows just how concerning it is for farmers in the highlands.
6: Prolonged dry weather and clear skies sent overnight temperatures plunging. And PNG journalist Scott Wade says the impact will be felt far beyond the highlands.
7: You know, in the highlands, a lot of the surplus ends up in places like Port Moresby. They supply the mines, they supply Lee City, Medang with fresh vegetables. Now, if that one region is affected by frost or drought or any severe weather event, then we've got a whole country that is going to face an increase in the prices of goods and services, the prices of food.
6: It's an early warning of what this El Niño could bring. Every 3 to 7 years, an extended period of warmer water temperatures in the central and eastern Pacific Ocean causes a shift in atmospheric circulation. Dr. Leanne Webb leads Pacific climate projections for Australia's peak scientific body, the CSIRO, and she says the effects of this El Niño will be wide-ranging across the region.
8: So while some areas may experience drought, others may face heavy rainfall and flooding.
6: Dr. Webb says that 20 countries in the central and western Pacific, including PNG, Solomon Islands, Tonga, Samoa and Vanuatu, are forecast to receive less rain than usual.
8: So the dry conditions may lead to water shortage and even drought, reduced crop production, therefore, increased risk of wildfires, and then this adds to the stress on food security and the livelihoods of the people in the communities.
6: While countries including Nauru, Kiribati and Marshall Islands will get more rainfall than what they would generally expect.
8: Where there might be more rainfall, there may be increased risk of flooding and coastal inundation, water contamination and damage to infrastructure. This El Niño will also potentially impact health. The increased rainfall can bring higher chances for waterborne disease, for example, like typhoid, or illnesses caused by mosquitoes like dengue.
6: In Papua New Guinea, the president of the Farmers and Settlers Association, Wilson Thompson, says now that El Niño has been declared, people need to know about it.
9: So what we need to do is get the right information out, send it, look, there's a drought, it's coming. And you need to prepare yourself.
6: Prime Minister James Marape has ordered that every province and district in PNG identify vulnerable communities and water supplies while the national government develops a coordinated response plan. And across the Pacific, other countries are also preparing. Solomon Islands has activated its national drought response plan. Tonga has issued drought alerts and warnings across the country. And Vanuatu is urging communities that depend on rainwater to begin conserving supplies.
10: First of all, people who use rainwater will be the first ones to be affected.
6: The director of Vanuatu's meteorology services, Levu Anfalu, says falling water levels could affect everything from household supplies to electricity generation.
10: And also, if you look at energy, so you know a particular amount of water is needed to drive the turbines, so a certain volume. So probably that will also affect the energy sector, especially those areas where you have hydropower.
6: This El Niño is predicted to be one of the strongest on record, and the CSIRO's Dr. Webb explains that climate change is amplifying that threat.
8: It's likely that greenhouse warming will enhance the El Niño-related sea level extremes, and an increase in the variability of the sea surface temperature across the Pacific translates into an increase in the frequency and magnitude of, for example, marine heat waves.
6: At SPREP, the Pacific's leading environmental agency, climate science director Celessa Nime says those marine heat waves could be devastating.
11: So if you look at the compounding impact of this of both clear skies and the lower sea level in the western side of the Pacific, a lot of the shallow reefs will be exposed. So it has a lot of impact on, you know, corals, coral bleaching, marine life. There is usually some places where there will be algal blooms. There will be more events that will be experienced by some of these countries where marine heat wave, all of a sudden they will see fish dying.
6: The El Niño is slow moving and is expected to peak between November and January.
11: It will be tough months ahead for the region.
6: And Mr. Nime is urging communities to follow their local meteorological services and prepare now.
12: That story from Jordan Fennell, with additional reporting by Vanuatu reporter Lily Rose Wellwell and PNG reporter Belinda Cora. After months of prolonged and at times acrimonious negotiations, the leaders of Vanuatu and Australia have signed a new security pact called the Nakamal Agreement. Both countries agreed to water down key clauses Australia had sought, aimed at limiting Chinese investment in Vanuatu's ports, airports and telecommunications by blocking third-party involvement in critical infrastructure. Instead, the new agreement says Vanuatu will consult Australia on proposed third-party engagement in Vanuatu's critical infrastructure, which must remain free from militarisation, any form of foreign interference or unauthorised access. There's been a mixed response in Vanuatu. Former four-time Prime Minister of Vanuatu, Sato Kilman, says the agreement undermines his country's traditional non-aligned foreign policy outlook of being friends to all and enemies to none. Here he is speaking to our Vanuatu reporter, Lily Rose Wellwell.
13: From what is inserted in this agreement, my personal view is I don't think it's healthy. We're talking

0: to government to reach the agreed text before they sign the agreement. Do you think that will affect the relationship between Australia and Vanuatu, or it will further strengthen it as the two premises have already mentioned?
1: Oh, definitely, for the main bulk of the agreement will definitely benefit Vanuatu. But I what I'm saying is there's one or two clauses in there which I don't think is healthy. But I also know that there's provisions for amendments and things. Maybe later on down the road, if someone or a government decides that no, we want to amend this, then the chances are that it's the provision is there. And it can be pursued.
0: On the relationship of Vanuatu being friends to all, enemies to none, do you think this was the right approach that the government has taken to ensure that Vanuatu is friends to all, have bilateral relationships to all, including China?
1: No, definitely, definitely not. I think, you know, friends to all and enemy to none is something that our fathers during the independence struggle and non-independence decided that we will take the non-aligned stand, which is a good one. I think at times we struggle to honor that for one reason or another. But with this agreement, again, you can see that it seems to be saying that we are not non-aligned. Because if we are, then we should be free to do whatever we want, as long as it's a mutually benefit to both parties or to all parties.
2: Former Vanuatu Prime Minister Sato Kilman speaking to Lily Rose Wellwell. Meanwhile, Solomon Islands' new Prime Minister says there's a growing consensus in the region in support of his idea for a regional security agreement. Matthew Wale floated the concept with Prime Minister Anthony Albanese during his visit to Canberra last month. Mr. Wale is also chair of the Pacific Islands Forum and had a speech at the forum secretariat in Suva. Said bilateral security agreements are not enough. He also sat down for an interview with our Fiji reporter, Lide Mavono.
3: Speaking to forum staff, diplomats, and civil society in Suva, Prime Minister Wale said the region can no longer just talk about collective security. It needs to build it.
4: As leaders, we should never shy away from considering bold ideas that strengthen our collective security and provide greater certainty for future generations. This includes exploring whether there is value in a stronger regional framework that reflects our shared commitments and gives enduring expression to the security principles we have agreed together.
3: Minutes later, in his interview with the ABC, he went further, putting a number on how far that consensus has already spread.
4: I think there is a growing consensus. All the leaders that I have spoken to since Australia see that there is a genuine need. There are gaps that such an architecture would help to plug.
3: He says the region can no longer afford to be caught flat-footed on defense.
4: We cannot continue naively fumbling our way in terms of issues to do with defense security.
3: It comes as Australia prepares to sign the Vuvale partnership with Fiji. The Solomon Islands is running its own bilateral track, and Prime Minister Wale is putting a timeline on it.
4: The Solomons itself, we have, of course, commenced our own treaty negotiations with Australia. We're hoping to conclude such a treaty before the end of 2026.
3: But he cautions bilateral deals with Canberra and Wellington won't be enough on their own.
4: Bilateral treaties between Australia and/or New Zealand and member countries of the Pacific Islands Forum are important, but will not plug all the gaps that a regional platform would afford us.
3: In his speech, Prime Minister Wale also made clear he's not interested in more talk about results.
4: We must move with greater purpose, greater urgency, and greater resolve. Our success will ultimately be measured by what changes in the lives of Pacific Islanders.
3: heading into his first

0: Pacific Island Forum leaders meeting, Prime Minister Wallace says climate change and energy security will dominate the agenda, issues sharpened by the current fuel crisis and the upcoming co-hosted Conference of the Parties, or COP. He's also open about the limited time he has to make his mark, both at home and in the region.
1: I myself have a very short runway to show my worth as a leader in Solomon Islands before the next general elections in 2028.
0: And on what kind of Pacific Island Forum leadership he wants to model, the former civil society activist has a simple message for the region's agencies and civil servants.
2: We're strong when we're together, and our voice is loudest when we speak as one.
3: Solomon Islands Prime Minister Matthew Wale there, Lide Mavono reporting. Authorities in Papua New Guinea's second biggest city are warning the parents of gang members to come forward or risk arrest and even eviction. Police have linked the Operation Brukim Tulat gang, also known as OBT, to a series of armed robberies, break-ins and murders across Lae. Some members are as young as 13 years old, as Natasha Emick reports.
4: The impact of OBT gang violence in Lae is deeply personal for Oswin Beretta. His brother, Cassie Terry, was shot and killed during a robbery last month.
5: He had a gunshot at the abdomen, the left side, on a close range, using a buckshot that damaged his intestine and his the left liver, which caused his death.
4: It happened near Cassie's home in Lae's Kankamung settlement on the 17th of June, as he was on his way to work as a security guard.
5: Cassie was supposed to be on shift at about 3 o'clock in the morning. Every time when he walks out from the settlement, he is also guarded by his brother-in-law just for safety reasons because of the OBT and all these things. So whilst they were walking out, they were attacked by those OBT people, or what do you call it?
4: Their brother-in-law, David Songo, also died of his injuries.
5: He was hit by a metal or something at the back of the head, causing a fracture in the brain that he lost his life.
4: David was a final year accounting student, while Cassie was the breadwinner for his family.
5: This is the biggest problem in Lae. We see OBT people walking at night, lawlessness. They carry guns and weapons. Like, we need authorities to eradicate those type of people and send them home or do something, at least to ease the pains of people who are victims of these things.
4: Freelance journalist Sylvester Gawi has spent years reporting on the OBT in Lae. He says the group operates across the city's outer settlements, often targeting vulnerable communities in the early hours of the morning when the police presence is limited.
6: They don't have rules and they don't have separate people that they target. They just prey on anyone, any family that is vulnerable. Like they don't have good protection, they don't have good fencing, they don't have good security.
4: Police estimate the OBT gang is made up of around 30 to 40 men and boys. But Sylvester says the ages of some of the members getting caught is alarming.
6: Yeah, it's sometimes shocking. You don't expect, you know, kids like as young as 12, 13 years old. They're all minors.
4: He says older, often previously convicted men are recruiting youths in the settlements. He says programs already exist in Lae to help disadvantaged youths find work and wants to encourage more of them to leave gang life before it's too late.
6: Yeah, my message to young people is let's marginalize them being a criminal. You can be someone better than OBT. Crime doesn't pay. Crime only ends your life.
4: The Lord Mayor of Lae, Jacob Maragu, says it's been an ongoing struggle for authorities to pinpoint exactly where these OBT members are living in the outer settlements, especially when people aren't coming forward with what they know.
7: As a Lord Mayor, I still think that the community leaders, some in the leaders, knows what is happening, and they are maybe benefiting in a way, or maybe they are afraid of reporting.
4: He says authorities will now resort to holding parents and family members of these OBT members to account.
7: Some of these OBT guys, we need to identify them or their parents. They have to come and see us, and we have to find some way forward.
4: He warns if they don't, they risk being evicted from the city.
7: There are people who's operating. When we identify it, will be arrested, and a severe punishment will be taken, and you might lose your property or you might lose your residence. That's the only way forward now.
4: Deputy Prime Minister and Lae MP John Rosso also told the local media last week that people with links to the OBT could face eviction.
7: The parents, I think they are responsible in a way they are, the way I see. If they are continuing to do that, we will definitely ask them to leave the city. And they will not only leave the city, they will be arrested for harboring and creating this issue in the city.
4: The crackdown comes as community frustration in Leh over the OBT continues to grow. Members of the public killed an alleged OBT gang member and critically injured another in retaliation after a botched armed robbery in Nine Mile on the 20th of June. The mayor says while he understands people are angry, he prefers they do not take the law into their own hands.
7: Good citizens are on very high alert. They've already got the law into their hands by cutting three or four of them. As I'm talking, they had a mock. So, you know, that is a message called to the city. If you continue the OBD, you'll be guilt. And today, there's nobody coming forward and claiming the body and saying, I'm putting the complaint. And that's a setback, you see.
4: He said it should be a warning for gang members.
7: And if you're caught in the action, or if you're caught in the action and you are shot dead, you might lose justice. You better stop.
3: That was Leh's Lord Mayor Jacob Marigau ending that report from Natasha Emick. Finally, a group of Pacific anti-nuclear activists joined Australian campaigners in Canberra to try and persuade the Australian government to sign the United Nations Treaty on the Prohibition of Nuclear Weapons. Prime Minister Anthony Albanese pledged to do so while in opposition, but has yet to fulfil his commitment. As Kyle Evans reports, the activists' mission is timely, coming 80 years after the first nuclear test on Bikini Atoll in the Marshall Islands.
8: Maxine Goodwin was just a teenager when her father succumbed to cancer in 1981. But what he told her on his deathbed has stayed with her ever since.
9: So my father had told us when I was quite young that he'd been in an aeroplane that made contact with radioactive cloud.
8: Maxine's father was a radio mechanic in the Royal Australian Air Force. At age 20, he was stationed at Onslow in Western Australia, a sleepy town that will become the staging area for the first of several British nuclear tests carried out on Australian soil, Operation Hurricane.
9: And my father was the only radio mechanic in that detachment, and his role was to obviously service the Dakota aircraft, but also he was responsible for, according to the his records, special equipment for tests.
8: The Douglas C-47 Dakota was a support aircraft during the operation, used mainly for logistics and coastal patrols. But they also conducted radiation surveys, with historical records even showing at least one of the aircraft flew directly through a radiation cloud following detonation.
9: The day after the test was when the scientists decided that they would take two Dakota aircraft into the air and look specifically for fallout. So he told us he was in a plane. He didn't give us the details, you know, he didn't tell us the date or any of that background information. That was all we knew.
8: For 20 years, he hardly mentioned his time at Onslow. Then out of nowhere, he was diagnosed with lymphoma at age 42. In the years before his death, Maxine's family began to believe that his diagnosis might be more than just bad fortune.
9: My mother and my father became aware of, you know, the whistleblowers in the news, like Avon Hudson and Rick Johnson, you know, talking about, you know, their mates that are dying. So I think that's what sort of piqued their interest in whether there is this connection between his illness and all the other service personnel that were getting sick, potentially. That is the cause of his illness, his cancer, because there is no family history.
8: Sadly, Maxine's story echoes that of many in the Pacific impacted by Cold War nuclear testing. Merawalesi Tuilea is a rights activist at the Fiji Veterans and Families Association. She says nuclear testing carried out on Christmas Island in Kiribati has had an intergenerational impact on Fiji soldiers who served in the British military during the Cold War.
10: There is huge lingering effects of cancer, development of thyroid, leukemia, and Fiji is not advanced in medical or in the radiation side of nuclear weapons. So we really still struggling to get them treated or diagnosed properly.
8: It's the same story in the Marshall Islands, where the United States carried out 67 nuclear tests across Bikini and Eniwetok Atoll in the 40s and 50s. Here's Reverend James Bhagwan, General Secretary of the Pacific Conference of Churches.
11: When you hear the word bikini, you don't think about a nuclear test in a Pacific Island country. You think about swimsuits. And then the impact of these people who were forcibly removed from their home, the huge birth defects and cancer issues that have affected the generations of people, not only those who were present in the area, but their generations afterwards.
8: That message will be reinforced today when Reverend Bhagwan, along with Meryl Alessi, lead an anti-nuclear delegation to the steps of Australian Parliament in Canberra. The event coincides with the 80th anniversary of the first bikini test. Their mission? To urge the government to sign the UN Treaty on the Prohibition of Nuclear Weapons, something Prime Minister Anthony Albanese pledged to do whilst in opposition in 2018.
12: It will effectively mean that they can't be facilitated, stored, manufactured, deployed. It is a comprehensive block on engagement with nuclear weapons.
8: That's Dave Sweeney, co-founder of the International Campaign to Abolish Nuclear Weapons.
12: It is absolutely crystal clear. Sign the treaty and we tell our AUKUS nuclear weapons state partners, they may be welcome, but their nuclear weapons are absolutely not.
8: More than half the nations in the world have signed up to the treaty. But Australia's situation is complicated, says Mr. Sweeney. He says while the government has publicly supported a nuclear-free world, Australia's relationship with the US is the biggest thing preventing the government from putting pen to paper. To do so could potentially restrain Washington from deploying or transporting a weapon through Australia if it needed to, thanks to its shared ownership of military bases. Reverend Bhagwan said in a time of heightened tensions both in the Pacific and across the globe, an Australian signature will go a long way.
11: At a time where we see increased militarization in our region with AUKUS, with the Quad, and you know this buildup of military engagement, it is really important that Australia engages with us as part of the Pacific.
3: Reverend James Bhagwan from the Pacific Conference of Churches, ending that report by Kyle Evans. And that's it from Pacific Review. I'm Liam Fox. Thanks for listening. And do join us again at the same time next week for more news and views from around the Pacific.
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15: This is Stories from the Sideline, the best place to hear the stories of our Pacific athletes making waves in the sporting world. On the show today, an interview from Nisian Footy, our rugby league and rugby union obsessed show, hosted by Sam Wykes and Tinerau Aruna.
16: Well, Sammy, I've been trying to get this man on our show, Nisian Footy, for quite some time. He has been a very busy man, but we are honoured and blessed to have him this Monday here on Nisian Footy. His name is Josh Aloi. He's represented Samoa on the international stage, but also played for the West Tigers and the Manly Sea Eagles in the NRL, playing over 150 games, which is quite a huge achievement. And only last year in 2025, he had to medically retire from the NRL, and we're blessed to have him here. Josh Aloi, thank you very much for joining us here on Nisian
17: Footy. Thank you. Sorry about the delay, and happy as to be here. Thank you guys for making time and having me on. I'm keen to chat everything footy and life, and thank yous again.
18: We really appreciate it, man. Looking forward to hearing some of the gold and the wisdom that you're going to share with us. And I'm a big fan of what you're doing at the moment too, and around the contact skills and your coaching. So we'll definitely touch on that. But T mentioned the medical retirement though, and after doing it for so long, what, over 11 years, 100 plus games, you know, representing Samoa. Like, how did you handle the news when they told you that you could no longer do something that you love doing for such a long time?
17: Yeah, I guess the reason I had to retire is that I broke my scapula a few times. The first couple of times we missed it, it was quite hard to see. No one was at fault as such, but we missed it in scans, and then by the time that we found out that it was a broken scapula, it had become quite chronic. So we put everything into like another really really big rehab and kind of said like, let's send it in one more time. And if it doesn't last, then maybe like we've kind of done the dash on it because it's become so chronic. And then that kind of happened. And then last year I got out, you know, only 5 games before I kind of re-broke it again. And then the writing was kind of on the wall. I knew that if I hurt it again, and then we'd have to have a look at retiring. And the weird thing is this, like my whole life has been, I was either making NRL, coming over to Australia from New Zealand. And then when you're in the NRL, the fight is retaining your jersey and then playing well every week. So, yeah, for what my whole life has been football and NRL. And how did I take it was the question, eh? It's weird. I had a weird piece that everything would be okay. I had a really weird piece that it's all right. I gave everything I could. Like if it was on different terms where like maybe I didn't give everything I had to it, maybe I'd feel different, but I threw everything I had at it and time was up and the wheels fell off and all good.
16: It was, yeah, it's funny you say that because you say that you were content with it because I remember when you were going through that process and we crossed paths at the club, I had the sense that you were at peace with it. And I know, you know, other players who have gone through similar journeys probably had that bit of stress and, you know, weren't content with leaving the game, but, you know, you did have that peace. Is there any reason why you think you're at peace with that decision if it was to be made?
17: Yeah, well, probably a lot of reasons. The main one would be this, like my childhood prayer growing up was that I would play one NRL game. And then I ended up playing 163 or 64, whatever it was, as well as representing my country. So what I was telling myself is like, God gave me more than I could ever ask for, more than what I ever thought I'd achieve in the game. So when it comes to an end, am I going to be a victim and a sook? No way. Like, and that's kind of like, we'll probably touch on that, but like, that's a big thing in my coaching that I teach the kids as well. Like, we're not victims. Don't play the victim, you know, like control what you can control. Real men own their stuff. Real men take responsibility and real men get back to work. So I tried to have that same mentality with football. Oh, yep, you know, that's come to an end. So grateful for the time that I had and all the things that I learned. What's next? Because it's back to work. That's what men do. We work.
16: Yeah.
17: Yeah.
16: And it probably explains why you are where you're at now. And I know that you just got after it once you did, you know, medically retire from the NRL. Mm. And we've seen the work that you've been doing in your coaching, and we'll get to it shortly. But, you know, being born in New Zealand and growing up in New Zealand, what was your upbringing like?
17: I had a really good upbringing. Like, I had a loving family that had enough. By enough, like, we were happy. We were happy to play outside. We were, you know, like, I did lose my father young and have a lot of different hard things. But as I always say, like, man, everyone's got hard lives. Everyone's got hard stories and hard upbringings. And, like, I had the same mentality there too. Like, that was going to be my motivation as to why I'm going to make the NRL, why I'm going to crack it for my family, why I'm going to put my family in a better spot. Like, there's no excuse to be victims ever. Mm. Yeah, it's motivation always.
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18: And what about your Samoan side? What's your connection like to Samoa, and where's your village from in Samoa?
17: Yeah, so Vailoa Palaoli is my village, as you can see here. My Samoan jersey. Proudly, that's my World Cup jersey. Proudly hanging in the back. Like, that's one of the real highlights of my career, man. all my nephews and nieces who I got to see when I went back recently for work and run programs for their rugby league teams. Like, I seen that it was really inspiring for them to see their uncle representing our country, representing our family. And they all got behind me. So, yeah, I've got real strong connections to my Samoan side, which is my dad's side. So during my NRL career, my allegiance was always to my Samoan side, even over my Kiwi side, because, yeah, that was my dad who passed away in my teens. So my heart was always that I wanted to represent Samoa as long as I could throughout my career.
18: Just on that, you know, not having your father figure there, or your father there, sorry, you know, that's where sometimes you get that connection from when you draw to one side. Like, who was it that stepped into that role that still, you know, kept that, you know, that Samoan side strong and that father figure that stepped in there?
17: Yeah, I wouldn't say like I had people to step in as father figures as such, but like I've got like lots of like older cousins. All my cousins are way older than me that I'm really close with. I've got like all my good relationships, all my first cousins on my Samoan side. I've got a whole lot of like good men, but then I've been really spoiled in the fact, like, coming over to Australia, like, I was able to get around a lot of really good men that I respect. Like, whether it was, like, say, my uncle that I lived with initially, whether it's, like, the pastor of my church, who I'm really close with him and his family, whether it's other good men, older men that I've met along the way that I'm just like, yeah, I like the way he carries himself. I like the way he fathers. I like what he stands for. Like, I've been really lucky in that fact. Like, yeah. I've had heaps of good men around me, and I know it's really important for young men to have that, eh?
16: Yeah, how much has faith played a part of in your life and also your playing career?
17: Yeah, as I said, like, when it come to an end, I was kind of like, man, God gave me all this. Like, am I going to sook and feel sorry for myself now that it's ended? It's got to end sometime. Like, it was a hell of a ride. Like, I'm grateful I even made it. And when I say I made it, I know, like, through the injuries, through the adversity, through where I come from, I'm a no chance. But, like, that's why I say God gave it to me. Yeah. So I'm grateful as, like, that was everything. So out of every single game in the NRL, I had Jesus on my forearm. Because I know that I'm only there because of him, and I'm there for him, and in the end, like, it starts and it finishes with him. And not to say that I got it right, you know, like, throughout my whole career, it's a grind, eh? As you know, like, in faith, it's a grind. Plenty of falling, plenty of backsliding, a whole lot of getting back up. That's the main thing, but yeah, that's it in a nutshell.
16: Yeah, plenty of lessons learned and growing. I think, yeah, us as young men as well, we're still learning how to be the best versions of ourselves. Yeah, it's cool to hear. Your Samoa journey, I've got a photo and it come up on one of my memories on Facebook.
18: Bumping you off? Nah, not that one.
16: Nah, sorry. Well, it was kind of, but I got to come home in 2022, I believe it was. Or 2022, and they had the PAC champs, Cook Island versus Samoa in Campbelltown, Sydney. And I got asked to come and play in that Cook Island game. Now, Josh probably doesn't remember, but I was playing hooker at Cook Islands. And
17: that's a big hooker.
16: Yeah.
17: That's a big hooker.
16: I don't know why, but Sponge Tony Idle was like, hey, bro, can you play hooker? I'm like, man, I could play wherever.
18: I could play anywhere. You give me that jersey, I'll play anywhere.
17: I know.
16: And there was the picture was, I don't know how it happened. I think you might have tried to attempt a tackle and then clipped someone's head and then blacked out.
17: Yeah.
16: And then I went and just checked on you as you were getting.
17: Oh, did you? Yeah, I definitely didn't remember, but
16: you came off
17: on
16: the HIA, so that was the photo. But then you went on and represented Samoa at the World Cup as well. Yeah, how much did it mean to you to be able to represent the Tour Samoa?
17: Also, I'm actually happy you even mentioned that part. So, like, that was the only time I got knocked out in the NRL. And, like, you see me, like, make jokes about it in my coaching. And I've shared video of it before. And, like, a lot of what I'm doing now is, like, either things that I done really well when I was playing or things that I didn't do well, i.e. trying to tackle Ruben Rennie with the wrong shoulder and running into his hip and then snoring on the field. You know, like, now I can teach kids, like, oh, this is a safer way to get into collision. This is a, you know, this is a more effective way to get good result in your tackle. And I've used that as a reference a lot of times. Because I'm like, oh, look, sometimes I've done it well, sometimes I didn't. And because I've been there, like, let me help you. But anyway, side note, like playing for Samoa was the highlight of my career. Like doing the Sivatau, in particular, probably in England for the World Cup, that was cool. That was probably like the highlight of my career. Every time representing Samoa, doing the Sivatau, singing the national anthem. Yeah, that's really nice to talk about. It's a nice memory.
18: How would you describe that feeling of putting on that jersey, walking through the tunnel, getting out on the field, lining up for the anthem, and then going to the Sivatau, then, you know, obviously the first kickoff. Like, how would you describe that feeling?
17: So I remember me and Josh Papali in England, I'm pretty sure it was him. Me and him both nearly fainted after the Sivatau because we were so, like, bro, we were so hyped. I didn't even know if I was ready to play a game or were ready to go to war or what. Like, man, when you do that, you can just, like, you just feel everything. It is really hard to explain, but, like, it's, you know, it's called a war dance for a reason. Like, when you do that, like, you just want all the smoke after that. It's just a mean feeling, yeah.
16: I was at the first game when Samoa played England in the round game.
17: Yeah, that was rough, eh?
16: And, yeah, Samoa got a hiding. England were on that game. And then just to watch the Sivatau in that semi-final and to see you boys at the front line and going, yo, give it, like, with the hands up, yes, saying, come on, now, give me some of that. Or soul.
17: Revenge time, boys.
16: Yeah, and it gives me, this one's thinking about it then.
18: Too much talent in that team to not have that comeback. You know, obviously you knew deep, you know, you got to hide in. Like, deep down you go, bro, we're better than that.
16: Just on that, with the upcoming World Cup at the end of this year, what would be a message from you to give to the Tor Samoa players that will be representing Samoa in this year's World Cup?
17: Yeah, man, I have the most respect for those players in particular that choose to represent Samoa in the peak and prime of their career. Like, you've got the, like, Brian Tors and the Stephen Crichtons and probably Jerome, who, like, they had other options. But they chose Samoa. At the same time, I don't blame guys for whoever they want to represent. If you're multicultured, represent whoever you want. Even like financially, if you need something else, then yeah, that's fine too, because finances and looking after our families is important. But to be able to represent like our little nation, you know, like, look at the parades, look at how people get behind us, and just, like, look how inspired our young people are in Samoa, in New Zealand, Australia. It's crazy.
18: Every year the Pacific Champs goes on and I see the parades and I just see how big the Pacific Nations – is it Cup? No, Pac Champs get. Yeah. It just casts my mind back to, you know, Andrew Fifita and Jason Tamalolo, like that movement.
17: Yeah, respect.
18: And then you go, wow, look, what if they didn't do that, do we have this now? Maybe not. But it just always blows my mind that, wow, like, the older you get, the more appreciation you have for those players. But just on the Tonga and the Samoa games, you talked about, you know, nearly passing out doing the Sivatau. When you go against Tonga and then both teams are lining up, man, talk to us about that, because we're in the stands or watching it from home, like, going, holy, that's a game in itself.
17: It's a weird one, eh? Because I don't feel like an extra sense of rivalry, me personally, against Tonga. Heaps of my boys that I played with were all Tongan. So, like, I didn't even really get into the banter of Samoa versus Tonga because, like, say the Haumoles or Tolu, Paseka, they were all, like, my everyday teammates, kind of. Yeah. And, like, we all were, like, all pretty close. But if Samoa's not playing, I'm going for Tonga.
16: Yeah.
17: That's usually how it works. Like, bro, even sometimes I'm hoping Tonga gets upset against Kiwi, and I'm Kiwi. But it's because all our boys play for Tonga as well. And they're, like, they're our twin nation, kind of.
16: Yeah, you bring up a good point. It's like, if your team's not playing or your nation, you go for the other nation, because when they win, we all win.
18: Absolutely, absolutely. It's really good.
17: Mate,
18: it's honestly,
17: bro, it is that.
18: It's
17: for
18: a
17: sure.
18: really good, healthy competition at the moment, and I love that the respect that all the players, like you just said, between each other, you go do your thing on the field, but at the same time, you're each other's biggest supporters. So that's a very cool response.
16: I want to shift over to your transition now. Now, I love that you've found your niche and something that you're passionate about in regards to coaching, but it also seems like you're coaching detail and probably learning from your own experiences. And you mentioned earlier, from all your lessons that you've learned, what you've done well, what you didn't do so well, but being able to pass that knowledge on. How has that been for you, that transition into the space that you're in now?
17: But that's another one where, like, I had to, like, revert back to my faith. Like, I'm grateful how, like, a lot of this just fell onto my lap. Like, by the grace of God, like, things have just lined up real nicely. I'm able to do stuff, like, I really, really enjoy doing, which is specifically, like, the collision parts of the game, which I really enjoyed. I didn't really enjoy running Broncos and running, come on, mate. You won't see me making the kids run Broncos. I didn't want to run them, so I'm not making them running. But you know, like,

0: The parts of the game that I really enjoyed, the contact, the collision with or without the ball, and then the detail behind it. Yeah, that's what I can get in and do now. And like running rock and roll, which is like my business or whatever. I don't want to go plug it here, but anyway, like I really like get to wake up and enjoy going to work. Like and like with that, I have like Hill Sports to thank for that. Like I've got kind of like a new role at Hill Sports, where like I'm kind of like the defensive coordinator for all their grades, and spend a couple of days there a week. And I wake up in the morning looking forward to going and running wrestle sessions for the kids, getting out on the field. I jump into the skills, I jump into the conditioning a little bit, half half. You half reps. Now you jump in, like still get amongst all the stuff that I really love, but then like the best thing about coaching is like being able to identify, people's strengths and weaknesses and getting behind them and making changes. And then when someone messages you and says, "Oh, I done this or that on the weekend, like you said, thanks for the help," I'm like, "Oh, cool." And it's not to pat myself on the back, but it's to say like, "Oh, cool, I'm actually helping these people." Like I'm really being, I'm like I'm really adding value. So that's what I love, and because I'm full-time wrestling as well now. So like BJJ, like I'm competing. I'm a low belt, low rank, so it's early days, but it supplements my coaching. Because like a lot of the wrestle coaches are either jiu-jitsu guys who respectfully haven't played enough football to really understand what can fully cross over, or you get the old football players that don't have a grappling base. So now that I'm working really hard in the grappling and have played football, I feel like I can really do a good job in that market, because there's no one that's really doing or done that. And that's what I'm loving doing. Working at Hill Sports, I work at Ashcroft. That's my boys from the hood in Ashcroft, so I'm working there. And then I run independent, rock and roll sessions and holiday clinics. And bro, it's really nice, bro. Waking up, still being in and amongst it, like loving going to work, like how good. So blessed day.
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4: Man, one thing I really, really respect that you do, Josh, is speak your mind, and you come across very thoughtful around your words and respectful of everyone, but you have your own views. And one of your views that I really loved that you had is when the Run It Straight Challenge came out and you were doing the coaching for that. And after it, you just go, this isn't for me. You do you at the end of the day, but this isn't for me. Like, I guess, how has that helped you with identifying what's needed in it for our young sort of Pacific Islanders around contact skills and their approach to contact, rather than just always being a big body and knowing that you can bang and do all that, but you don't always have to do it. There's a smart way to do contact. Like, how has that sort of molded your mind and your coaching?
0: Yeah, so like the first part you said is like, I was probably a little bit controversial throughout my career, but that's just probably my life too. And like a lot of people on social media these days, they want to be controversial so that they can get views and clout and all that. But for me, like when I just hit a wall between something I believe in and it's a hill that I'll die on, I'll just never fold on it. So whether it's something to do with faith or family or standing staunch in something that I think really matters, then yeah, then like I'm a piece of work. Like I'm not gonna lie, like I'll be very, very difficult. So it's all good to be like a good person, but you don't always have to be super agreeable. And like because I've had so many injuries in my career, now I want to teach these kids how to tighten things up, how to be a little bit smarter, how not to reach, how to keep your shoulders, and so we're not dislocating them. And then also, football's hard. How can I teach you to do a good job and save a little bit of energy? You know what I mean? Man, if there was a drone watching how tired I was my whole career.

0: Rio, I was like, man, someone show me some tricks. This stuff's hot, you know? So, being able to do all that, like through experience, like, and really looking after kids, because I had a lot of injuries. I probably do have a different coaching style where, like, I really care about the athletes and their bodies. And I'm mindful. I've had a lot of injuries, so I can help the athletes kind of muscle through them when it's time to muscle through it. And then, but most of the time, I'm telling them to chill out, chill
1: And is that what you saw when you did that coaching or at that Run It Straight challenge? Just mindful of what this can do long term.
0: I think they were pretty happy. Like, they ran their first event that didn't have anyone knocked out because they changed a couple of the rules and all that, which is cool. That's great. Like, if they're doing a little bit of a better job, looking after with the people with the rules. But yeah, I just think it's a ticking time bomb. If you're gonna take all those risks and stuff like that, things like the pay packet and like being able to look after your family after, have to really weigh up and be worth it. And the way the athletes are getting paid and looked after at the moment is definitely not worth it. I know that for a fact because I still talk to the athletes. And I think our people are just a little bit more valuable than that. So I think RNC takes advantage of our warrior mentality and our warrior spirit. You look at most of the people doing RNC, they're Samoan, Tongan, or Aboriginal, generally. Three people that really pride themselves on being courageous, having a warrior mindset, warrior mentality. And RNC is monetizing that and they're doing great. But I think they're taking advantage of just how tough and just how courageous our people are, as well as Indigenous people. So, yeah, they're going to really love me saying that, but I think they're taking advantage of our people.
2: I respect your view and your opinion, and I won't lie, when I did watch the social media clips online, and me and Sammy spoke about, the whole concept around Run It Straight, not just running RNC, but also when it first started making scenes last year. But I remember seeing some of the social media clips and seeing you on them, and I was like, oh, there was some thought and doubt in my mind going, oh man, like, is that the right move or is that the right play? But
0: Oh,
2: then
0: bro, I wanted to uppercut myself.
2: when you came
0: Nah,
2: out
0: I
2: and
0: wanted
2: you
0: to uppercut
2: spoke on
0: myself.
2: social media, I was like, that's a man who will live and die by a sword. That's a man that with his values will stand. And I love that you're black and white. There's no gray area, and you have your views, you have your opinions, you have your values, and you'll stand by it. And it's something I respect as a man as well, because not many men would do that. Not many men would be able to, express themselves and stay true to who they are. Whether it's right or wrong, but you have your
0: Thanks,
2: view,
0: bro.
2: and I appreciate that.
0: No, you're right. I was disappointed in myself, because when they did ask me to coach, they said, oh, we've changed this and we've changed that and we're gonna look after the athletes and we've put all these things in place, blah blah blah. And I said, okay, you know what? I'm gonna go against my gut here and I wanna jump in.
2: And then we've also got a lot of friends involved in that arena or in that event as well. And
0: Soon.
2: no judgment whatsoever. Like, you do you. At the end of the day, like, if that sits with along with you, like, I got no judgment towards it.
1: Absolutely.
0: No, that's right, eh? Like, that's part of the reason I did make that video. It was like I had to own up that, yeah, I was a part of a problem, and I put my hand up and say, far out, I went against my better judgment and I jumped into that arena, and next minute people are getting knocked out left, right, and center. None of the rules are getting enforced from the judges. They do talk about wanting to, protect the athletes and blah blah blah blah blah. We don't want anyone getting knocked out. But what are you sharing on your social media? What are all your videos that have the biggest views? People getting knocked clean out. People snoring on the ground. That's the thing. But don't get me ranting, or else.
1: Nah, all good, bro. All good. We don't have enough time actually for the rants. I'd love to hear more. But finally, for me, bro. Obviously, you've got a passion for development, for contact skills. I feel like you'd be a massive asset to any team, not only in rugby league, but come to rugby union as well. We need some contact skills over there. But where would you like to see your skills take you to?
0: I actually, so I'll continue to just try level up with my Brazilian jiu-jitsu, like on a personal level, just chip away at it until I get my black belt, and then keep chipping away even after that. That's gonna take a long time, getting that black belt's like 10 years or something like that. So that's the slow grind in the background, and then, but actually, exactly what I'm doing now is where I feel I should be and want to be, working with, like, the next gen athletes. I don't really see myself in the NRL arena.

0: doing defensive coaching or anything like that. If I'm honest, like what I'm doing now, I love. So I'm just real happy doing this.
1: It's beautiful news because I've got a junior team that I coach that I'll be reaching out and getting
2: Say clear
1: some
2: comments. Here we go.
0: Right.
2: Back-to-back champs.
1: advice. But, hey, Josh,
0: let's go.
1: I appreciate you also for jumping on the show and sharing with us. I know you are a busy man, but, really acknowledge the work that you're doing. Yeah, just wish you all the best for what's to come, man.
0: Right, thank you for all the kind words and the support and all that, and even putting me on your guys' platform. Like, yeah, your guys' support and kind words and all that, like, I appreciate it big time. And Tinny, you're just a good dude, but I already know you, so thanks heaps for your guys' time.
2: I'm a good guy too, appreciate man, it. But I'm joking.
0: Well, that's not what Tinny said, but all good. See this?
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7: ABC News with Andrew Kaloupas. Australia faces an uphill battle in its World Cup Group of 32 knockout match against Egypt in Dallas. At halftime, Egypt leads 1-0 after scoring early in the game and having most of the possession. The goal has shattered the hopes of Socceroo fans watching at fan sites around the country and praying for an equaliser as play is about to resume in the second half. Andy Yu is at Melbourne's Fed Square live site.
8: Excitement has turned to angst after Egypt scored a goal within the first 15 minutes. Shortly before the match started, flares were being set off and crowd crushes were a hazard as people moved to get away from the smoke, pushing into each other. MC of the event, former Socceroo Craig Foster, addressed the crowd to say authorities were worried about this. But now behaviour among the predominantly young men here has calmed as they wait for a reason to celebrate.
7: Court documents have revealed how an ACT police officer emailed his colleague about a custody sergeant who had, quote, toweled up an Indigenous man in police cells in Canberra 2 years ago. With the story, Jade Toomey.
9: The Indigenous man is suing police, claiming he was bashed in a watch house while naked and handcuffed. Documents released to the ABC by the ACT Supreme Court show a police officer emailing a colleague about whether to charge the man with resisting arrest, while also admitting their custody sergeant had, quote, toweled him up in the cells. Another email shows the custody sergeant pressuring the officer to drop the charges because it could invite scrutiny over the use of force. The AFP's professional standards found that was corrupt conduct and that the officer had used excessive force, but the Commonwealth is defending the officer in the civil suit.
7: There are concerns household pets could be impacted by the deadly H5 bird flu strain, now suspected to have been detected across the country. Five birds in Western Australia and South Australia have been confirmed to have the deadly H5 avian influenza strain, while a bird in New South Wales and another in WA are suspected positive cases. Research fellow at La Trobe University, Dr. Emma Grant, says symptoms are among certain animals can vary.
10: When I refer to pets, it's sort of cats and dogs, obviously, but birds and poultry can be more susceptible. Things like respiratory distress, coughing, sneezing, other things like being really tired, being a bit lethargic, and a bit of a fever or decreased appetite.
7: Demand for financial support via the National Debt Helpline has hit an all-time high. More than 183,000 people reached out for support at the helpline in the last financial year, an increase of 9% on the previous year. More people are also visiting the helpline's website to seek information about assistance with mortgages, paying off credit cards and personal loans. CEO of Financial Counselling Australia, Dr. Monique Mayrick, says the figures are not unexpected.
11: We weren't surprised, and neither will be financial counsellors around the country, that we've seen such an increase in demand for our services in the current climate. Our community are under pressure from every direction.
7: The much-anticipated celebrity wedding of pop superstar Taylor Swift and her footballer fiancé, Travis Kelce, is expected to take place at Madison Square Garden in New York today. North America correspondent Lauren Day reports.
12: The wedding between America's favourite celebrity couple has been the source of much rumour, speculation and anticipation. And finally, it appears to be underway. According to multiple media reports, the event kicked off last night with an intimate rehearsal dinner of around 100 people, including celebrities Selena Gomez, Lena Dunham and Adam Sandler. 1,000 guests are expected at the main event today. There's still been no official confirmation, but a heavy media and police presence around Madison Square Garden has fueled the speculation. Lauren Day, ABC News, New York.
7: Former Socceroos coach Ange Postecoglou has been appointed as the new head coach of champion Saudi Arabian side Al Nassr on a two-year deal. The 60-year-old, who also managed English club Tottenham, has been out of work since being sacked by Nottingham Forest in last October, following a disastrous 8-game, 39-day stint. Postecoglou will be in charge of one of the most high-profile clubs in the world due to Al Nassr's spending power. You're up to date with the latest from ABC News. For more news at any time, download the ABC Listen app.
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4: If you're a Fijian, what springs to mind when you hear the word sugar? It almost is a loaded word, isn't it? For many in Fiji, sugar evokes memory of indentured labour, land dispossession, and the quiet crisis of diabetes that touches nearly every family. It's also the title of an ethnographic novel by political economist Dr. Edward Narayan and medical anthropologist Dr. Taryn Phillips, who draw directly from this shared, complex and often messy history by weaving a murder investigation through the familiar landscapes of Suva's informal settlements and cane-cutting legacies. But while the crime plot connects characters across Fiji's social divide, the novel's deeper concern lies with the sugar industry, which today is a living reminder of colonial exploitation and global capitalism. More than a whodunit, sugar also asks readers to reckon with how colonial systems continue to drive poor health outcomes and inequality for Itoke and Indo-Fijians alike. You're both very multidisciplinary in what you do. I think it's awesome when people go and write books and they've actually got these huge lives in other areas and spaces.
15: It just makes it very hard not to put it all in the book. Like, you can't just want to put everything you've ever thought and everything you ever think is important in there.
16: A book is a good medium for that because you have a lot of scope, 80,000 words, whatever it is, to say a lot of stuff.
15: Yeah,
16: hard to put that in a song, for example.
4: This sugar book, I'm so keen to read. It's framed as a murder mystery. It's a lot deeper than that and means a lot more to people than that. But I guess what drew you to using that whodunit concept as the basis for this ethnographic novel?
15: Yeah, so Eddie and I are both crime fiction fans. You enjoy movies and crime documentaries and that sort of thing. And I really enjoy reading murder mysteries. So we're really interested in that kind of story. But also the murder mystery was a bit of a strategic decision because it's a great way to get people wanting to read more. If you know that someone's been murdered and you don't know who it is, there's a sense of compulsion to read on and know what's happening. So for me as a teacher, that was an exciting thing to be able to write something that has a little bit of critical social theory in there and a little bit of stuff that we're learning about in the classroom, but with this overlay of a murder mystery that might get them reading and continuing to want to find out what happens. And that's especially the case at La Trobe, where we have a lot of ethnically and linguistically diverse students and first in family students, and sometimes they feel a bit intimidated by academic work and they feel that there's a right and a wrong way to read. And we thought that if we could write this murder mystery and make them really connect with the characters and really want to know what happens and really care about their lives, then that might make them want to read on and to connect with the social theory underpinning the book at a deeper level.
16: Yeah, at the same time, the setting was Fiji for the murder. The book was set in Fiji, and therefore we had to be true to all that is Fiji. So we had to represent Fiji in the truest and fairest way, which meant obviously it became an ethnographic process.
4: Now, people from Fiji obviously will have and understand a lived experience of that ethnic tension and division that they've lived through. Did you draw on any of those tropes or those things that were really present during those years in the book? Is it something that people will read and go, I remember that, or is it more fictionalized?
16: No, it's a lot of that has come through the book. It's very much at the forefront of my thinking, all the political ongoings in Fiji since my youth. I grew up in the Ratumara era, and where Fiji is trying to be more autonomous. Matumara call it the Pacific way meets the market way. We're trying to balance sovereignty, autonomy for a small nation, Fiji island nation like Fiji, versus the global economy, the big scary world out there. And then obviously the military coup in 87, and which was a real blight on Fiji's history, which not only derailed the country economically, but just instilled this sense of racial divide. And really that whole kind of political sensibility hasn't really gone away, especially since the present prime minister in Fiji's, Sitiveni Rambuko, carried out the coup. There's still a sense of nationalism and racial divide, I suppose, mostly on the political sphere, I'd say, especially if you go into urban areas, on the day-to-day on a day-to-day level, I think the racial divide is less pronounced.
15: Yeah.
16: Actually, was when I was a kid, for example. There's obviously there's Indo-Fijians and there's Itoke Fijians, and we know that we're very different. We're very different histories, we have very different cultures and in many, many respects, religions and customs. But we were very much of the same ilk. We're all Fijians. We played in different soccer teams. It was the Indians versus the Fijians. Sometimes the Indians would go to the Fijians and have like trades. But there's a camaraderie between the races. And I think that continues in Fiji on the ground level. But it becomes very politicized, and that's ongoing, unfortunately.
4: Well, I'll bring it back to Sugar and some of the characters. I'm very interested to know who did you center this book on, and what are some of their histories or that they bring to the story?
15: Yeah, so we have these three different characters that we follow the lives of over a period of about 3 weeks. So there's Rishika, who is an Indo-Fijian historian who's trying to reconcile with her family history of indentured labour. And that was really a kind of narrative device or a character to be able to explore a little bit of Eddie's family history. Mm-hmm. Did you want to talk a little bit about that, Eddie?
16: Well, yeah, we're the newcomers in the Pacific, the Indo-Fijians. We came at the late 1800s as indentured laborers to work in the sugarcane fields. We mostly came from impoverished areas of India. Some were smuggled over, some were hoodwinked to come over. Some came on their own accord to escape an uncertain

0: Rishika gave us an opportunity to explore some of those really brutal conditions that she realized her great-grandfather had experienced when he first arrived, as well as some of the beautiful connections that her great-grandfather made with local Italkay communities. There was some really beautiful intercultural interactions at that time, but also it allowed us to look at some of that intergenerational trauma that hasn't really been resolved for Indo-Fijians, but also for Italkay, who had their own brutal experience of colonization as well.
1: There's a great book by a guy called Tottaram Sanadia, and he was an Indian nationalist. He came from India, and he came to Fiji probably in the, I'm not sure, but early 1900s at some point, and he saw the brutality that the indentured laborers were receiving from the British. And he went back and he talked to Gandhi and all, and other nationalists in Fiji, and he told the story, because otherwise we would know, and there wouldn't be that much told about that period of our lives. And it's written in a book. And one part of the book, he talks about how these skinny Indians were pretty much starving to death, and the local villagers would come and give them food. And I thought that was just an amazing welcoming of these newcomers to Fiji by the locals. And that was just a special moment, I thought. These big Fijian Itoke and these little skinny little starving Indians. And I would love to be in the fly on the wall. So those little bits have come out through the book. There's a little bit in the book about that as well.
0: So that's Rishika. And then we have Isikeli, who's a teenager who's grown up in the informal settlement. He's from one of the outer islands, and he lives with his grandma and his sister and his niece. And he's a really proud teenager. He wanted to be a rugby player, and he's a great rugby player, and has potential to play professionally, but he's really struggling economically and trying to make ends meet. And he's also having to care for his grandma, who's had a recent amputation from diabetes, and his little niece, while his sister has work at wherever she can find as a house girl, or as which is a term I hate, by the way, but helping out at other people's houses or at hotels when there's work available. And so Isikeli has kind of strayed a little bit and is hanging out on the streets with his friends, and occasionally has to engage in a bit of petty crime to get some cash. And so that really allowed us to explore some of the work that I've done as a medical anthropologist, working alongside Italkay and Indo-Fijian communities who are grappling with this issue of diabetes, and really high rates of amputations from that. And that's especially bad in sites where there's a lot of poverty, that there's poor access to good food and fresh food and vegetables, sanitary water, and the ability to live a healthy life is really compromised in those kinds of spaces. So Hannah is a young Australian volunteer who's, keen for some adventure in her life. She's having a bit of a gap year, and she's come to Suva with a bunch of expats, and she's volunteering at a health organisation. And she really does want to help people, and she wants a meaningful work, but she's also living this really heady life of house parties and weekend getaways, and so she is in some ways a bit naive to the politics and also her own privilege that in Suva, and she kind of learns a bit more about that over time through many kind of awkward interactions and lessons that she learns. And so that gave us an opportunity to reflect a little bit on especially my experiences, and those of our expat mates, but also to kind of take the reader on a journey through Hannah's learning process, I suppose.
1: There's still an ongoing international involvement in Fiji, even past independence. So there's still all the development agencies. There's still that part of Fiji that's very, very important and very present. So we wanted to show the three kind of divides: the international involvement, the

0: Indo-Fijian and the indigenous Itoke. Yeah, the Itoke, I was, again, it's that horrible term, house girl, but I came from a privileged background, and I had a lady who took care of me as a child, and she was Itoke, and so I got really immersed in the Itoke kind of ways. She's from Nakubu Kakubu village in Ovalau, and so I kind of, a lot of those stories are stories that, that I've witnessed and
1: Part of your
0: part of
1: childhood.
0: my childhood. Oh, I'm not just my childhood, but ongoing. We've been going back to Fiji every year. I work in Fiji. We lived there for 2 years in 2016, 17, but 18. So we kind of we represented all these three groups of people. We try to looked at them as victims, as villains,
1: As
0: as
1: heroes.
0: heroes. Yeah. And we didn't hold back. We didn't hold our punches. We didn't criticize, but we kind of, we were, we kind of, we outlined the kind of shortcomings of their behaviors, let's say, I suppose, in many ways, and also the wonderful interactions. We didn't, so when we went to release the book, launch the book in Fiji, we kind of, after having written the book, we kind of tiptoed in and thought, oh my goodness, did we get this right? Did we piss anybody? Did we make anybody? Did we anger anybody? But it's well received by all the communities and by the media in Fiji. And so I think we were fair.
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3: My guests on the program today are political economist Dr. Edwin Narayan and medical anthropologist Dr. Taryn Phillips, who have authored the book Sugar. It's an ethnographic novel that draws on this complex and messy history in Fiji of informal settlement and indentured labour legacies, as well as diabetes and the health crises facing Fijians today due to sugar.
1: So the book is really about her trying to understand what happened to her husband, and it's blamed on a burglary, and that's how Isekele gets caught up in it, and is the main suspect. And so really what happens is the three characters are thrust together to try and find out what's happened to Rishika's husband.
0: It stems from a real story. We got burgled when we lived in Fiji in a similar way to the book. And everyone was hypercritical of the local squatter settlement boys. I mean, they stole a backpack with some nappies and unfortunately had our passports in it, because that day we'd gone off to the embassy to get the citizenship of our child who was born in Fiji anyway. So it was just a little, it was a petty theft. It was also, I mean, at the same time, it's very scary, and it does kind of, it shakes you a bit. But it got Taryn and I thinking about the broader kind of inequalities and structural violence and larger forms of crime that's more pervasive but more insidious than a small-time burglary, which kind of inspired the book to some extent. Well, if you look at the FBC.com today, the first three articles are crimes up. You should actually just, I'll leave that up to you if you haven't gone and have a look. So definitely crime is on the rise, but this is a poverty issue. It's not necessarily a race issue. It's not at all a race issue, in all honesty. This is a poverty issue. It's been a poverty issue since the get-go. And we have a lot of the population, 30%, maybe even half the population, that live in poverty, that struggle to feed themselves, certainly can't get ahead. And so they find other means of trying to get ahead, I suppose, trying to just get a bit of a win, trying to survive, in all honesty. So you have, say, 50% of the population living in poverty. You have 30% of the population I call the middle class poor, because they have got decent jobs, but they've also then decided to buy a house and do everything that the middle class want to do, which is buy a car, buy a new fridge, buy a house, with house prices being astronomical in Fiji. And so they've got themselves in debt. So they've become poor in terms of the debt they owe. So you have a lot of Fiji, the vast majority of Fijians are struggling. You have a few Fijians, you have about, a small percentage of Fijians up at the top are doing quite well for themselves. But so you've established yourself a little bit of a dystopia, I suppose,
1: Yeah, a clear class divide, isn't there?
0: Yeah.
1: Which is really evident in Suva, and especially when you see these informal settlements that are so close by to wealthy businesses or kind of more well-to-do neighbourhoods and so on. And so one thing that we were really keen to do is to kind of take the racial divide out of that by just getting people to get to know these characters and to kind of understand that all of those characters are human beings who are endearing and relatable, but also flawed and doing things they're not proud of sometimes, but that a lot of those things that are made out to be ethnic divisions are in fact products of structural inequalities, nothing to do with those characters being inherently immoral or inherently criminal or inherently unempathetic. And so we thought if we could make sure that everyone got to know people from all these different communities and understood that there were heroes and rogues and saints from all of those groups, then perhaps we'd take out a little bit of the politics and make people connect on a human level a bit more.
0: There's a focus on the politics of race and not a focus on structural problems in Fiji that were created since 87. That Rautau Māori will be turning in his grave. There are people like Mahendra Chaudhry of the Fiji Labour Party that still kind of fight for this old kind of system where Fiji can be a little bit more self-sufficient, a little bit more autonomous, and trying to reduce the poverty and create this kind of equity within society and take away the race divide. I think people are too caught up in the race story, and that politicians use it as a device that the real problem in Fiji, the structural problems, are kind of brushed under the carpet. So we wanted to reveal all of that in the book.
1: And even before 1987, there's obviously colonization, and that being this incredibly powerful and violent force that has really forged these ethnic divisions from such an early stage in Fiji's history. And so often people on the ground blame each other, blame the people who look different to them, when actually there's this bigger historical and political and global reason for why those divisions exist. Yeah, so Boo is definitely one of my favourite characters in the book, and is very familiar to us, is a kind of composite of lots of beautiful grandmothers or bumbu that we've met. It was really important to us that we show the kind of historical and political reasons why diabetes is such a big problem in Fiji, because often the problem of diabetes is reduced to these individuals are making the wrong choices and they should have just eaten better or they should have listened to the doctor's advice. But in my research, there are so many different forces that have led to the food environment being very hostile for a lot of Fijians. And there are also a range of different cultural and political and spiritual reasons why doctors' and nurses' biomedical advice isn't necessarily resonating with Fijian communities. So we wanted people to get to know Boo as a character and understand her life in all of its context, in order to I guess make diabetes and amputations a more kind of human problem and make it less about moral failure of the individual and more of a systemic issue.
3: A very big thank you to political economist Dr. Eddie Narayan and medical anthropologist Dr. Taryn Phillips for their time on the program. 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

0: 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We're late for work.
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11: Nisambolo Binaka. I'm Josiah Nanunga, based in Fiji.
12: Hi, I'm Fred Hooper, based in Australia, and this is Pacific Prepared.
11: This show aims to interweave traditional knowledge and climate change, helping you to be ready for any disaster through stories and talanoa from the Pacifica.
12: We take all those things and put them together so hopefully you feel more prepared for disasters.
11: This is all done through stories and talanoa. Tala fama tala, oloketa, talanoa, story from the Pacific.
12: On today's show, the process of making food lasts longer. It's a handy practice, especially if there's a disaster of some kind.
11: And we travel back to a story from earlier in 2026 from the Asawa Islands in Fiji to hear how the coast is slowly being taken away by rising sea levels. That's all coming up. This is Pacific Prepared.
13: We need to be prepared for the future.
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10: Pacific prepared.
8: Pacific prepared.
10: Pacific prepared.
12: Again, what are you saying? What's he saying to you?
17: No, no, I was asking about his grandma. Katsumi?
18: Katsumi, other.
17: In the house.
18: In the house.
17: True story.
12: Yeah.
17: She was one of the dentists.
18: Oh,
12: yeah.
18: No, I get
12: lot. You said that today, right? Your grandma would be great to interview.
18: Yeah,
12: right?
18: I was saying that the little meeting we had before we came here, I was like, oh, I really wish I could have interviewed my grandma because I could just sit down and go, Grandma, can you tell me some stories? And she'd tell me everything.
17: Yeah.
11: This is Dago Taima. He works for TMC Media in Palau. And this exchange kind of gives you an understanding of how some traditions in the Pacific are handed down.
17: And our in our culture, they would never just say, let me tell you this and this. No.
12: Right.
17: You have to ask.
12: Okay. Dago is speaking with Olympia Morey, or Pia as she's otherwise known. She's the director of the National Museum in Palau.
17: And they look at you and they say, Can he keep this information?
12: Mm-hmm.
17: Or he will just throw it away? Yeah. So they assess their own kids and
12: right.
17: People who, if they can keep the knowledge.
18: Yeah, because most of our culture and tradition really isn't passed down by paper or pen. It's just stories, oral. We tell each other, and then that's how we kind of pass down our traditions.
17: Because knowledge is power.
11: This is what we're talking about today. But some of those things that aren't written down anywhere, but are still somehow passed down through generations. Things like preserving, and in this case, preserving one thing in particular, how to do it, and why it is so good to have some in the cupboard.
17: My name is Olympia Morey, just call me Pia, and I'm presently the director of our Palau National Museum.
12: Pia, you obviously know a lot of things. We're at the museum here today, but we were talking earlier about a specific thing that is a fish paste that you know about, and you've got some sort of, your family's made this paste before?
17: We've made this paste before. It's something that's always in our cupboard or in the fridge, but it's always there for rainy days or stormy nights or something. Always have it.
18: For the preparation of tele urger alwasa, can you kind of describe that to us?
17: So I know probably it, if you have, you've been like, have a lot of fish to as fish soup, you've been brewing it all the time, and it's it comes from the fish, like a fish stock.
12: So is it in the pot now? You've got just fish and water, or
17: yes, that's usually from it. Usually, if you have like a big traditional event or custom, and you have to make food for a lot of people, and or you have a lot of fish to prepare, and that's like from the leftover, you do.
12: So the heads, the tails, all that stuff.
17: Yes, mostly the. Especially the head and the bones, and then you boil it and you make sure you heat it every time, so it doesn't get spoiled, and then so that's how to prepare, and almost to the bones get really like soft, and then you start getting rid.
12: Take them out.
17: Take them out, and then. Do it again until you just have clear liquid, and then you start the process of just reheating it until it becomes sort of a pasty like.
12: Like how long are we talking? Like hours or?
17: Several days, I think.
12: Several days.
17: Yes. But it's usually from. It's very popular in that it's usually. From the communities that live by the water and have a lot of fish at hand that they was eating fish.
12: Okay.
17: And so and nowadays it's very few people are making it, and if it's sometimes they being sold in the market, it's one of the first one to go.
12: Okay, so we're at the stage now, we've boiled all this the fish down into the paste. Been there for a few days now. What happens then? Do you then take it out or you store it?
17: Yeah. So it's been heated up that it's down to... Sometimes now they mix it, if it gets too salty, they mix it with maybe chicken soup that they've been boiling, like wild chicken, the soup from it, or they were boiling cassava, tapioca, and then the soup to mix it to... make it not too salty or not too fishy. Now people have different flavors, so they try to sort of incorporate it with other taste.
12: And you say that's a more modern
17: Thing
12: to do?
17: Yes, but in the olden days it was just fish stock.
12: Wow, amazing. Yeah. Dago, have you had it before?
18: I've had it before. Every time I go, my grandma... she always would buy it from the little like market area they have on their way from Honto.
12: Yep.
18: And they'd bring it home and we'd eat it really fast. It wouldn't last too long. We'd just take it, put it on every meal, no matter what we're having, just put it on top of the rice and eat it like that.
12: Wow. Yeah. So it's a good...
17: It's a quick meal. It's just a quick pick-me-up meal. If you don't have anything, just rice in the house. But it's usually with the yellow taro or the purple taro, or sometimes before they used to, you know, manteca. The pork lard, they used to have this. They would always mix it with the pork lard and then the taro.
12: Okay. Yep.
17: Yeah. So, but we hardly have any manteca these days.
12: And this is a method of preserving fish. Is that what it is about ultimately?
17: I think it is for typhoons, for rainy days, that will keep Yeah.
12: And how long does it last then? Once you've made it, how long can you keep it for?
17: Almost forever. I mean, if you don't eat it.
12: Yes. Well, apart from that, yeah. Yeah.
17: But yeah, it's a preserved food, like fruit preserve. Yep. It's almost but fish preserve. Yeah. Yep. Uh-huh. And I think now we can also use it to make this, or just use it as instead of salt, soy sauce, or any ingredients, just use that fish paste to do stir fry or something.
12: Yeah.
17: also, in Peleliu, they used to have they would have seasonal where there's the apple. It's a wild apple, sort of a certain kind that's preserved. It's fermented, and it's called talib, and it's and then later on you eat it with a little coconut milk or a scraped coconut meat, and so it's really good.
12: It's a fermented apple.
17: Okay. Yeah.
12: Yeah. Mm-hmm. But not the same process as the fish, though. You don't boil it down.
17: We do boil it.
12: You do.
17: Yeah.
12: Okay.
17: Yeah, right. So when there's a lot of fruits in season, they would ferment it. They would cook it, and then so it will last long. Mm. So you know, being a we used to have we used to make clay. So there's all over Palau pottery shards all over the old villages and the sites, and that's they were used for those for the fish paste, for the preserved wild apple. For breath food.
12: Yeah.
17: Yeah.
12: Do you think that this kind of, I mean, it sounds like it is happening, but how do you feel about, like, these kind of traditions being kind of preserved themselves for the future? Do you think it's going to live on for a bit longer?
17: We should make an effort to really reward them down, and because even the climate change, we have these apple trees, very few of them are around. Mm. See, like, for example, for, like, Peleliu, we have a lot of military build-up, and they're doing the airport. So they're cutting down a lot of trees. And I remember going to Kayala last year during 2013 Haiyan.
12: The typhoon?
17: The typhoon. They just wiped up the whole island. But then later, when we visited like 10 years ago, there were so much more of these apple trees and pumpkin. The seeds that were buried underground just came up and just started growing. Wow. But the method of preservation of the food, the older people are a lot of out migrations, so that talent's gone or it's not being captured early. Mm. A lot of our elders have passed. Those also who went through the war, World War II, and especially those from Peleliu and Anggar and other parts of Babaldab who went into the jungle for like 3 months during the war, they had ways of surviving. Mm. And I don't know how they did it, but they had some system of and some fruits that they ate.
12: So, do you feel confident that it's going to be, that this method of preserving is going to be around for a while yet?
17: No, I feel like we should start really documenting it right away to make it not get lost.
12: Thanks to Dago Timer from TMC Media in Palau and to the National Museum of Palau for speaking with Pacific Prepared.
19: Disaster is part of our life, and recovering is also part of our life.
20: 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That's how we are.
21: You are listening to Pacific Prepared.
12: The Asawa Islands off the northwest coast of Fiji are stunning. The villages have incredible coastal views onto perfect beaches, but the ocean is slowly reminding some people just how vulnerable they are.
11: Malebo Village on the island of Nabiti, that's one of the islands in the Asawa group of islands, is where we meet a retired police officer who has seen the shoreline change over the years.
12: He remembers what the coastline looked like just a few years ago, lined with coconut trees. But that's all changing now, leaving their roots exposed.
11: But it's not just about the challenges. It is also a story of resilience, preparation, and how the community is adapting while holding on to their traditions. Let's start with our voyage now. We left the Ndenarau jetty in Nandi early in the morning, boarding the South Seas catamaran as it steamed north through the turquoise waters of the Mamanuva Islands and further into the Asawa group. Every now and then, a cabin attendant's voice echoed through the speakers, announcing the next island stop, asking some passengers to prepare to disembark while others lined up to board. After a few hours at sea, we arrived at Mai Sunset Resort. From there, the journey continued on a smaller outboard fiber boat. I was joined by Asaeli Ratuwara from FBC's Radio Fiji 1 and Epara Malamba from the Mba Provincial Council Office. Our boat was steered by Mr. Joe from Yalombi Village. Our first stop was Ngunu Village, the first of many communities we would visit in the Lower Yasawas. Before any interviews could begin, we followed an important village protocol, presenting our traditional isebusebu, the customary cover offering, to seek permission from the village elders. From Ngunu, we travelled to Marou and later to Malewu village on the island of Naviti. It was here that we met Vesivesi Mbose.
0: I was brought up in this village as a young man, then I had to move to Marou and then to the mainland. And after retiring from government, being a government civil servant, I retired and came back to the village, and I've been in the village for about 16 years now.
11: For Vesivesi Mbose, the signs of change along Malevu's shoreline are hard to miss. Where tall coconut trees once stood, there is now open space, slowly claimed by the rising sea.
0: We have also seen the consequences of high water, high tide, and it has greatly affected our shoreline. Where I am standing now, there was a line of coconut trees right where I am standing now. And it has all been washed away. Right in front of me where I am facing, and at my back, there was a line of coconut trees. And this one had been washed away by the rising water level, a high tide. We always feel the effect after a strong wind or hurricane or any weather situation. Soon after, when we come to the shoreline, we notice that a lot had been washed away. The villages used to plant trees along the coastal line, the trees that could withstand the strong wind. You can see there are some trees here. Only the trees that we feel that can grow on the shoreline and can withstand the blunt of strong winds. Those are the only trees that we can plant along the shoreline.
11: Despite these challenges, the people of Malewu have chosen to remain in the place they call home, their history and their way of life.
0: Our forefathers had lived here before us, and at no time the villages or those living here had any intention to move. The only thing to do is to move inland. Before used to be a line of houses too on the shoreline, but now that all the houses have been moved inland in order to escape from the strong wind, the consequences that now that you can see the soil erosion on the frontage of our village.
11: Living in the Asawas also means learning to prepare early for severe weather. For the people of Malebo, warnings from the Fiji Weather Office, often heard through the radio, are taken seriously.
0: Whenever any warning is given from the broadcasted from the Fiji broadcasting or from the meteorological service from Nandi, or we always take action. We don't sit down by putting all the boats on the land, and in order to keep them safe. And warnings, the awareness is made through the village, through the Turanikoro, who made the call through the village, that our children not to go around to playing during bad weather, especially playing along the creeks, that heavy rain water that comes. And we are luckily all the rainwater always goes into the sea through the creeks that are on the other side of the village, both sides of the village. Mm. There are creeks that all the water that always goes into the sea. Mm. All the rainwater from the hills always goes into the sea.
11: When bad weather approaches, safety becomes the village's top priority. Children who normally travel by boat to attend Asawa High School are kept at home when conditions are dangerous.
0: The order is always given from the Ministry of Education. Now that we have our telephones, order is always given for the children not to go to school. That's why we don't send the children to school during the bad weather. And also in the villages, there are houses that we feel are stronger houses that we can use them as an evacuation center, like the community hall. We feel that the house is, the building is stronger. And residences that are stronger, we feel that those places are stronger. We normally use them as evacuation center in the village during the hurricane, during strong winds or bad weather. We have solar panels in each household. These are the things that they try to remove and put them away. All the panels on top of each houses, they remove them and put them inside the house for safety reasons.
11: For villages from Malevu now living in other parts of Fiji, Australia, and across the Pacific, Vesi Vesimbose has a message.
0: The only message that I can pass on to today, that we are very thankful. During the past few seasons, we know there has been no casualty, and we are very thankful that the villages and the whole of Asawa, as well as this village, they every Tuesday, as I already mentioned, that we pray to the Almighty. As our forefathers had felt that there's nothing else that that can protect our islands, our land, our sea, and our resources, is only the God Almighty that can save us. That's why sing every Tuesday, every week for the whole year, those Tuesdays are dedicated to the God Almighty, who we feel is the only one who can protect our generation and our land. We know that hurricanes that started from Vanuatu or Solomons always miss the Asawas. So we are very thankful. We feel that our prayers are being heard. now that most of the hurricanes never come or has never crossed the group of islands, either they move away once they intensified into hurricanes. Any hurricane that is starts from Masawerara or Otuma, we know that those hurricanes will never miss the Asawa group, the whole of the Asawa group.
11: In the Asawa Islands, life is shaped by both the ocean and the environment. But alongside the challenges of rising seas and stronger storms, there is also resilience. For the people of Malebo, protecting their wanua is not only about preparing for disasters. It is also about community, tradition and faith, values that continue to guide them as they face an uncertain climate future.
1: And that was Mr. Vesivesi Mbose, one of the village heads here at Malebo Village, the district of Nabiti in the province of Mba, for shedding light about how the village is grappling with the impacts of various disaster and, of course, climate change, rising sea levels right here at their doorstep. Mr. Mbose was a retired police officer and has been in the village for over a decade now, still going strong in his early or in his 70s. Mr. Mbose, Rinaka Wakalebo, thank you so much for your
0: thank
1: time.
0: Thank you very much. Thank you very much.
6: I'm just holding on for dear life here.
5: For women, it's always safety first. They are the first responder.
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12: Thanks for listening to another episode of Pacific Prepared. And I feel like we've covered a bit of ground again today, Joe, like talking about how we preserve some food in the Pacific and also how some coastlines are disappearing in the Asawa Islands in Fiji.
11: Good luck, Apokalipo, Fred. And it's episode 23 of Pacific Prepared this week. It's a pleasure to always be part of the show every week. And yeah, it's always informative as well to talk about the importance of or the relationship between tradition, culture, and how we strive to maintain it amidst the impacts of climate change and rising sea levels in the Pacific.
12: Yeah, of course, that's what we do. And it's really interesting to hear some of those solutions too. Thanks, Joe, for another week. Appreciate it. I'll chat to you again next week.
11: Yeah, Fred, I'll talk to you again next week. Until then, Nisamwa the Manda and Vinaka Wakalevu.
12: Vinaka, thanks, Joe.
5: Pacific Prepared.
12: This show was made on the lands of the peoples of Stony Creek Nation in Lutruwita, Tasmania, also the people of the Vanua Uviti. Pacific Prepared is supported with funding from the Australian Government's Department of Foreign Affairs and Trade. Any views expressed do not necessarily represent those of the Australian Government. It's produced and distributed in partnership with Radio Australia and networks across the Pacific, including Radio New Zealand Pacific, National Broadcasting Corporation of Papua New Guinea, Palau Wave Radio, Fijian Broadcasting Corporation, Samoa National Radio 2AP, Solomon Islands Broadcasting Corporation, and Tonga Broadcasting Commission.

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4: ABC News, I'm Kerry Worthington. The Indonesian military says it's conducted an operation to recover the body of a US pilot who was shot and killed by Papuan separatists, Patricia Tiano reports.
5: Nicholas F. Guselin was shot and killed on Thursday by rebels in the eastern region of Papua. The West Papua Liberation Movement says the pilot was killed as the aircraft violated an ultimatum, banning flights into areas the group considered operational zones. It also says the incident will show the U.S. it would pay for failing to address the root causes for conflict there. Papuan separatists have been involved in a low-level conflict against Indonesian security forces as part of a decades-long struggle for independence in the resource-rich region. That conflict has surged over the past year, with dozens of rebels, security forces and civilians killed.
4: A human rights defender with the Papua Council of Churches has told Radio New Zealand that villagers in the area have fled, afraid there'll be a military response to the rebel attack. Britain's National Crime Agency has announced 8 people have been arrested as part of a probe into an international network of men drugging and sexually abusing women they know, Tim Wharton reports.
6: The alleged offences are reminiscent of the high-profile case of French woman Gisèle Pelicot, who was drugged and raped by her then-husband and by dozens of strangers for nearly a decade. Since last year's trial and conviction of her former husband, Dominique Pelicot, similar cases have come to light across Europe, from Germany to the Netherlands. The NCA now says the drugging and rape of women, which is often filmed and uploaded online, is no longer an isolated offence, and it claims it is increasingly sophisticated and enabled by online forums. Britain's crime agency says since 2025, 270 individuals have been linked to such forums, and at least 8 arrests have been made, with more expected to come.
4: Pakistani officials are investigating a syndicate suspected of smuggling human placenta from hospitals to make anti-aging injections. The BBC's Ambarasa Netirajan reports.
7: Police in Islamabad arrested 5 people, including 3 Chinese nationals, last week for their alleged involvement in the illegal sale of human organs. The suspects bought the placentas from hospitals in Islamabad and Rawalpindi at nearly $3 per piece. The placentas were meant to be exported to be made into anti-aging injections. An official told the BBC this was the first time they had uncovered an organised international network dealing with human placentas.
4: British police have criticised the timing of the government's decision to let pubs stay open until 5 o'clock in the morning for England's match against Mexico, Europe correspondent Catherine Diss reports.
8: The outgoing UK Prime Minister Sir Keir Starmer announced earlier this week that the government would be relaxing licensing laws for the World Cup tournament to allow fans to stay out in pubs until 5 a.m. when England takes on Mexico in a knockout round. The National Police Chiefs Council has criticised the decision, saying it will take officers away from their duties, cause them to work late, and could lead to more violent behaviour. Police are urging fans to be considerate and drink sensibly, but that could come down to how well England plays, and well, that could go either way.
4: In the NRL, Penrith has extended its lead at the top of the ladder with a 36-14 victory over South Sydney at Western Sydney Stadium. Andrew Moore reports.
9: A dramatic first half.

0: saw Penrith lead 12-0 and then 12-10 at half-time. And one of the lowlights of the half was South captain Cody Walker being sin-binned in place on report in the 11th minute for blatantly kicking at Penrith's Jack Cogger. Also for Penrith, three tries to their winger Tom Jenkins, who now has a club-equalling record of 25 on the season through just 16 games. A 12-10 half-time lead became a 36-14 win for the Panthers, who extend their premiership lead to 6 points. The crowd, 15,163.
1: Fiji go up against Wales in the Rugby Nations Championship later today. The clash at Cardiff City Stadium is Fiji's first outing since their victory over Spain in Madrid last November. Fiji have recalled Semi Radradra among nine changes to the lineup. And Australia meets Ireland tonight in Sydney for their first test match in the new tournament. Briefly, former Socceroos coach Ange Postecoglou has been appointed as the new head coach of champion Saudi Arabian club Al Nassr on a two-year deal. The 60-year-old, who also managed English club Tottenham Hotspur, has been out of work after being sacked as Nottingham Forest's boss in October following a disastrous 8-game, 39-day stint. Postecoglou will be in charge of one of the most high-profile clubs in the world due to Al Nassr's spending power. That's the latest ABC News.
2: Hello, I'm Liam Fox and welcome to Pacific Review. We'll take a look at the big stories from the region over the past week. Coming up, a mixed response in Vanuatu to the new security pact with Australia. A notorious criminal gang runs riot in Papua New Guinea's second biggest city. And Pacific Islanders pressure Australia to join a global ban on nuclear weapons. We'll have more on those stories coming up. This program is brought to you from the lands of the Yagara and Turrbal people. First, the El Niño weather system is already starting to bite, with crop damage and water shortages being felt across the region. Governments are racing to prepare for what could be one of the most damaging El Niños on record. Jordan Fennell reports.
3: Many farmers in Papua New Guinea's highlands recently woke to a devastating sight. Frost had destroyed their crops.
4: In the last few weeks, we've seen frost and ice. You know, I saw a picture of a child holding a large sheet of solid ice early in the morning. And that in itself shows just how concerning it is for farmers in the highlands.
3: Prolonged dry weather and clear skies sent overnight temperatures plunging. And PNG journalist Scott Wade says the impact will be felt far beyond the highlands.
4: You know, in the highlands, a lot of the surplus ends up in places like Port Moresby. They supply the mines, they supply Lee City, Medang with fresh vegetables. Now, if that one region is affected by frost or drought or any severe weather event, then we've got a whole country that is going to face an increase in the prices of goods and services, the prices of food.
3: It's an early warning of what this El Niño could bring. Every 3 to 7 years, an extended period of warmer water temperatures in the central and eastern Pacific Ocean causes a shift in atmospheric circulation. Dr. Leanne Webb leads Pacific climate projections for Australia's peak scientific body, the CSIRO, and she says the effects of this El Niño will be wide-ranging across the region.
5: So while some areas may experience drought, others may face heavy rainfall and flooding.
3: Dr. Webb says that 20 countries in the central and western Pacific, including PNG, Solomon Islands, Tonga, Samoa and Vanuatu, are forecast to receive less rain than usual.
5: So the dry conditions may lead to water shortage and even drought, reduced crop production, therefore, increased risk of wildfires, and then this adds to the stress on food security and the livelihoods of the people in the communities.
3: While countries including Nauru, Kiribati and Marshall Islands will get more rainfall than what they would generally expect.
5: Where there might be more rainfall, there may be increased risk of flooding and coastal inundation, water contamination and damage to infrastructure. This El Niño will also potentially impact health. The increased rainfall can bring higher chances for waterborne disease, for example, like typhoid, or illnesses caused by mosquitoes like dengue.
3: In Papua New Guinea, the president of the Farmers and Settlers Association, Wilson Thompson, says now that El Niño has been declared, people need to know about it.
6: So what we need to do is get the right information out, send it, look, there's a drought that's coming. And you need to Prepare yourself.
3: Prime Minister James Marape has ordered that every province and district in PNG identify vulnerable communities and water supplies while the national government develops a coordinated response plan. And across the Pacific, other countries are also preparing. Solomon Islands has activated its national drought response plan. Tonga has issued drought alerts and warnings across the country. And Vanuatu is urging communities that depend on rainwater to begin conserving supplies.
7: First of all, people who use rainwater will be the first ones to be affected.
3: The director of Vanuatu's meteorology services, Levu Anfalu, says falling water levels could affect everything from household supplies to electricity generation.
7: And also, if you look at energy, so you know a particular amount of water is needed to drive the turbines, so a certain volume. So probably that will also affect the energy sector, especially those areas where you have hydropower.
3: This El Nino is predicted to be one of the strongest on record, and the CSIRO's Dr. Webb explains that climate change is amplifying that threat.
5: It's likely that greenhouse warming will enhance the El Nino-related sea level extremes, and an increase in the variability of the sea surface temperature across the Pacific translates into an increase in the frequency and magnitude of, for example, marine heat waves.
3: At SPREP, the Pacific's leading environmental agency, climate science director Celessa Nime says those marine heat waves could be devastating.
8: So if you look at the compounding impact of this, of both clear skies and the lower sea level in the western side of the Pacific, a lot of the shallow reefs will be exposed. So it has a lot of impact on, you know, corals, coral bleaching, marine life. There is usually some places where there will be algal blooms. There will be more events that will be experienced by some of these countries where marine heat wave, all of a sudden they will see fish dying.
3: The El Nino is slow moving and is expected to peak between November and January.
8: It will be tough months ahead for the region.
3: And Mr. Nime is urging communities to follow their local meteorological services and prepare now.
2: That story from Jordan Fennell, with additional reporting by Vanuatu reporter Lily Rose Wellwell and PNG reporter Belinda Cora. After months of prolonged and at times acrimonious negotiations, the leaders of Vanuatu and Australia have signed a new security pact called the Nakamal Agreement. Both countries agreed to water down key clauses Australia had sought, aimed at limiting Chinese investment in Vanuatu's ports, airports and telecommunications by blocking third-party involvement in critical infrastructure. Instead, the new agreement says Vanuatu will consult Australia on proposed third-party engagement in Vanuatu's critical infrastructure, which must remain free from militarisation, any form of foreign interference or unauthorised access. There's been a mixed response in Vanuatu. Former four-time Prime Minister of Vanuatu, Sato Kilman, says the agreement undermines his country's traditional non-aligned foreign policy outlook of being friends to all and enemies to none. Here he is speaking to our Vanuatu reporter, Lily Rose Wellwell.
9: From what is inserted in this agreement, my personal view is I don't think it's healthy. We're talking about a very sensitive issue. Security, which is, you know, we talk about climate change, of course, but comes anything to do with the policing or the military and things, it is a sensitive issue. And I think every country should be able to have the option of deciding what is best for their countries. Now, with this agreement, yes, Vanuatu will be signing, agreeing to it. But I think the important thing we must not forget is that it is a contract. And if we are going to talk about security, it is a contract in security. So I don't think that is very healthy for any country.
10: It took 10 months for the Vanuatu government to reach the agreed text before they signed the agreement. Do you think that will affect the relationship between Australia and Vanuatu, or it will further strengthen it as the two premises have already mentioned?
9: Oh, definitely for the main bulk of the agreement will definitely benefit Vanuatu. But I what I'm saying is there's one or two clauses in there which I don't think is healthy, but I also know that there's provisions for amendments and things. Maybe later on down the road.

0: our fathers, during the independence struggle and non-independence, decided that we will take the non-aligned stand, which is a good one. I think at times we struggle to honor that for one reason or another. But with this agreement, again, you can see that it seems to be saying that we are not non-aligned, because if we are, then we should be free to do whatever we want, as long as it's a mutually benefit to both parties or to all parties.
1: Former Vanuatu Prime Minister Sato Kilman speaking to Lily Rose Wellwell. Meanwhile, Solomon Islands' new Prime Minister says there's a growing consensus in the region in support of his idea for a regional security agreement. Matthew Wale floated the concept with Prime Minister Anthony Albanese during his visit to Canberra last month. Mr. Wale is also chair of the Pacific Islands Forum, and at a speech at the Forum Secretariat in Suva, said bilateral security agreements are not enough. He also sat down for an interview with our Fiji reporter, Lide Mavono.
2: Speaking to Forum staff, diplomats and civil society in Suva, Prime Minister Wale said the region can no longer just talk about collective security. It needs to build it.
3: As leaders, we should never shy away from considering bold ideas that strengthen our collective security and provide greater certainty for future generations. This includes exploring whether there is value in a stronger regional framework that reflects our shared commitments and gives enduring expression to the security principles we have agreed together.
2: Minutes later, in his interview with the ABC, he went further, putting a number on how far that consensus has already spread.
3: I think there is a growing consensus. All the leaders that I have spoken to since Australia see that there is a genuine need. There are gaps that such an architecture would help to plug.
2: He says the region can no longer afford to be caught flat-footed on defence.
3: We cannot continue naively fumbling our way in terms of issues to do with defence security.
2: It comes as Australia prepares to sign the Vuvale partnership with Fiji. The Solomon Islands is running its own bilateral track, and Prime Minister Wale is putting a timeline on it.
3: The Solomons itself, we have, of course, commenced our own treaty negotiations with Australia. We're hoping to conclude such a treaty before the end of 2026.
2: But he cautions bilateral deals with Canberra and Wellington won't be enough on their own.
3: Bilateral treaties between Australia and or New Zealand and member countries of the Pacific Islands Forum are important, but will not plug all the gaps that a regional platform would afford us.
2: In his speech, Prime Minister Wale also made clear he's not interested in more talk about results.
3: We must move with greater purpose, greater urgency, and greater resolve. Our success will ultimately be measured by what changes in the lives of Pacific Islanders.
2: Heading into his first Pacific Island Forum leaders meeting, Prime Minister Wale says climate change and energy security will dominate the agenda issues sharpened by the current fuel crisis and the upcoming co-hosted Conference of the Parties, or COP. He's also open about the limited time he has to make his mark, both at home and in the region.
3: I myself have a very short runway to show my worth as a leader in Solomon Islands before the next general elections in 2028.
2: And on what kind of Pacific Island Forum leadership he wants to model, the former civil society activist has a simple message for the region's agencies and civil servants.
3: We're strong when we're together, and our voice is loudest when we speak as one.
1: Solomon Islands Prime Minister Matthew Wale there, Lide Mavono reporting. Authorities in Papua New Guinea's second biggest city are warning the parents of gang members to come forward or risk arrest and even eviction. Police have linked the Operation Brukim Tulat gang, also known as OBT, to a series of armed robberies, break-ins and murders across Lae. Some members are as young as 13 years old, as Natasha Emick reports.
4: The impact of OBT gang

0: Violence in Lae is deeply personal for Oswin Beretta. His brother, Cassie Terry, was shot and killed during a robbery last month.
1: He had a gunshot at the abdomen, the left side, on a close range, using a buckshot that damaged his intestine and his the left liver, which caused his death.
0: It happened near Cassie's home in Lae's Kangkamung settlement on the 17th of June, as he was on his way to work as a security guard.
1: Cassie was supposed to be on shift at about 3 o'clock in the morning. Every time when he walks out from that settlement, he is also guarded by his brother-in-law just for safety reasons because of the OET and all these things. So whilst they were walking out, they were attacked by those OET people, or what do you call it?
0: Their brother-in-law, David Songo, also died of his injuries.
1: He was hit by a metal or something at the back of the head, causing a fracture in the brain that he lost his life.
0: David was a final year accounting student, while Cassie was the breadwinner for his family.
1: This is the biggest problem in Lae. We see OBT people walking at night, lawlessness. They carry guns and weapons. Like, we need authorities to eradicate those type of people and send them home or do something, at least to ease the pains of people who are victims of these things.
0: Freelance journalist Sylvester Gawi has spent years reporting on the OBT in Lae. He says the group operates across the city's outer settlements, often targeting vulnerable communities in the early hours of the morning when the police presence is limited.
2: They don't have rules and they don't have separate people that they target. They just prey on anyone, any family that is vulnerable. Like they don't have good protection, they don't have good fencing, they don't have good security.
0: Police estimate the OBT gang is made up of around 30 to 40 men and boys. But Sylvester says the ages of some of the members getting caught is alarming.
2: Yeah, it's sometimes shocking. You don't expect, you know, kids like as young as 12, 13 years old. They're all minors.
0: He says older, often previously convicted men are recruiting youths in the settlements. He says programs already exist in Lae to help disadvantaged youths find work and wants to encourage more of them to leave gang life before it's too late.
2: Yeah, my last teach to young people is let's marginalize them being a criminal. You can be someone better than OBT. Crime doesn't pay. Crime only ends your life.
0: The Lord Mayor of Lae, Jacob Maragu, says it's been an ongoing struggle for authorities to pinpoint exactly where these OBT members are living in the outer settlements, especially when people aren't coming forward with what they know.
3: As a Lord Mayor, I still think that the community leaders, some in the leaders, knows what this is happening, and they are maybe benefiting in a way, or maybe they are afraid of reporting.
0: He says authorities will now resort to holding parents and family members of these OBT members to account.
3: Some of these OBT guys, we need to identify them or their parents. They have to come and see us, and we have to find some way forward.
0: He warns if they don't, they risk being evicted from the city.
3: There are people who's uppering when we identify it will be arrested, and a severe punishment will be taken, and you might lose your property or you might lose your residence. And that's the only way forward now.
0: Deputy Prime Minister and Lae MP John Rosso also told the local media last week that people with links to the OBT could face eviction.
3: The parents, I think they are responsible in a way they are, the way I see. If they are continuing to do that, we will definitely ask them to leave the city. And they will not only leave the city, they will be arrested for harboring and creating this issue in the city.
0: The crackdown comes as community frustration in Lae over the OBT continues to grow. Members of the public killed an alleged OBT gang member and critically injured another in retaliation after a botched armed robbery in Nine Mile on the 20th of June. The mayor says while he understands people are angry, he prefers they do not take the law into their own hands.
3: Good citizens are on very high alert. They've already got the law into their hands by cutting three or four of them. As I'm talking, they had them all. So, you know, that is a message called to the city. If you continue your OBT, you'll be guilty. And today, there's nobody coming forward and claiming the body and saying, I'm putting the complaint. And that's a setback, you see.
0: He said it should be a warning for gang members.
3: And if you're caught in the action, or if you're caught in the action and you are shot dead, you might lose justice. You better stop.
4: That was Lae's Lord Mayor, Jacob Maragow, ending that report from Natasha Emick. Finally, a group of Pacific anti-nuclear activists joined Australian campaigners in Canberra to try and persuade the Australian government to sign the United Nations Treaty on the Prohibition of Nuclear Weapons. Prime Minister Anthony Albanese pledged to do so while in opposition, but has yet to fulfil his commitment. As Kyle Evans reports, the activists' mission is timely, coming 80 years after the first nuclear test on Bikini Atoll.

0: in the Marshall Islands.
1: Maxine Goodwin was just a teenager when her father succumbed to cancer in 1981. But what he told her on his deathbed has stayed with her ever since.
2: So my father had told us when I was quite young that he'd been in an aeroplane that made contact with radioactive cloud.
1: Maxine's father was a radio mechanic in the Royal Australian Air Force. At age 20, he was stationed at Onslow in Western Australia, a sleepy town that will become the staging area for the first of several British nuclear tests carried out on Australian soil, Operation Hurricane.
2: And my father was the only radio mechanic in that detachment, and his role was to obviously service the Dakota aircraft, but also he was responsible for, according to the his records, special equipment for tests.
1: The Douglas C-47 Dakota was a support aircraft during the operation, used mainly for logistics and coastal patrols. But they also conducted radiation surveys, with historical records even showing at least one of the aircraft flew directly through a radiation cloud following detonation.
2: The day after the test was when the scientists decided that they would take two Dakota aircraft into the air and look specifically for fallout. So he told us he was in a plane. He didn't give us the details, you know, he didn't tell us the date or any of that background information. That was all we knew.
1: For 20 years, he hardly mentioned his time at Onslow. Then out of nowhere, he was diagnosed with lymphoma at age 42. In the years before his death, Maxine's family began to believe that his diagnosis might be more than just bad fortune.
2: My mother and my father became aware of, you know, the whistleblowers in the news, like Avon Hudson and Rick Johnson, you know, talking about, you know, their mates that are dying. So I think that's what sort of piqued their interest in whether there is this connection between his illness and all the other service personnel that were getting sick, potentially. That is the cause of his illness, his cancer, because there is no family history.
1: Sadly, Maxine's story echoes that of many in the Pacific impacted by Cold War nuclear testing. Merawalesi Tuilau is a rights activist at the Fiji Veterans and Families Association. She says nuclear testing carried out on Christmas Island in Kiribati has had an intergenerational impact on Fiji soldiers who served in the British military during the Cold War.
3: There is huge lingering effects of cancer, development of thyroid, leukemia, and Fiji is not advanced in medical or in the radiation side of nuclear weapons. So we really still struggling to get them treated or diagnosed properly.
1: It's the same story in the Marshall Islands, where the United States carried out 67 nuclear tests across Bikini and Eniwetok Atoll in the 40s and 50s. Here's Reverend James Bhagwan, General Secretary of the Pacific Conference of Churches.
4: When you hear the word Bikini, you don't think about a nuclear test in a Pacific Island country. You think about swimsuits. And then the impact of these people who were forcibly removed from their home, the huge birth defects and cancer issues that have affected the generations of people, not only those who were present in the area, but their generations afterwards.
1: That message will be reinforced today when Reverend Bhagwan, along with Merawalesi, lead an anti-nuclear delegation to the steps of Australian Parliament in Canberra. The event coincides with the 80th anniversary of the first Bikini test. Their mission? To urge the government to sign the UN Treaty on the Prohibition of Nuclear Weapons, something Prime Minister Anthony Albanese pledged to do whilst in opposition in 2018.
5: It will effectively mean that they can't be facilitated, stored, manufactured, deployed. It is a comprehensive block on engagement with nuclear weapons.
1: That's Dave Sweeney, co-founder of the International Campaign to Abolish Nuclear Weapons.
5: It is absolutely crystal clear. Sign the treaty and we tell our AUKUS nuclear weapons state partners, they may be welcome, but their nuclear weapons are absolutely not.
1: More than half the nations in the world have signed up to the treaty. But Australia's situation is complicated, says Mr. Sweeney. He says while the government has publicly supported a nuclear-free world, Australia's relationship with the US is the biggest thing preventing the government from putting pen to paper. To do so could potentially restrain Washington from deploying or transporting a weapon through Australia if it needed to, thanks to its shared ownership of military bases.

0: Reverend Bhagwan said in a time of heightened tensions both in the Pacific and across the globe, an Australian signature will go a long way.
1: At a time where we see increased militarization in our region with AUKUS, with the Quad, and you know this buildup of military engagement, it is really important that Australia, you know, engages with us as part of the Pacific.
2: Reverend James Bhagwan from the Pacific Conference of Churches, ending that report by Kyle Evans. And that's it from Pacific Review. I'm Liam Fox. Thanks for listening. And do join us again at the same time next week for more news and views from around the Pacific.
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5: Hello and welcome to Stories from the Pacific on ABC Radio Australia. I'm Wendy Mockey. Today we're joined by Kathy Martin, an educator, cultural advocate and a storyteller from the Federated States of Micronesia. Kathy grew up in Chuuk, trained as a teacher and now works across the Pacific supporting Micronesian students and communities through education. Whether she's developing culturally responsive curriculum, interpreting for families, or stepping onto the stage to tell stories of identity and resilience, Kathy's work is grounded in care and connection. She is here to remind us there is nothing micro about Micronesia. Welcome, Kathy.
6: Thank you, Miss Wendy.
5: Now, Kathy, you were born and raised in Chuuk, surrounded by ocean, community and culture. I'm wondering, what was your childhood like growing up in Chuuk?
6: Okay, well, the name, Peace Battle, and that's where I grew up with my family, and it's a small island. We have to take the boat to ride from this island to the main island in Chuuk to go to school, but stayed for the whole year. Sometimes during the weekends, we go back to the island to spend the weekends, and then we go back to the main island for school. And that's the life that I experienced, going on the boat a lot. And I remember, you know, feeling seasick when you're on the boat and you threw up. And it's about maybe 45 minutes to 1 hour riding on a boat from my island to the main island. And when the water is rough, I experience rough wave in the rain still on the boat. And we got wet throughout the whole journey on the boat from one island to another island. So you travel on boat to go to different islands. So that experience resonated with me. I like going on the boat growing up. And I mean, now I'm an adult. I don't really get seasick on the boat anymore, but I got air sick when I travel on plane.
5: Oh my gosh. It was just motion sickness in general then, I think.
6: Yeah, exactly, but not anymore on the boat. The last time I was on the island, January this year, I was back home. And I have fun, you know, because I was always thinking about what's going on the island.
5: Oh my gosh. It's so fascinating hearing about you. And it's very common on the islands. We see the ocean as our highways, and that's how a lot of us travel from one island to the next. And so I'm wondering, are you able to describe a moment from your early years that helped shape the person you are now?
6: Ooh, I would say that I always follow the mothers. It's mostly not only my biological mom, but her sisters, her cousins, and then my grandma. I follow her most of her time, especially during summertime. Then I will go back to our island, stay over the summertime with her, and I will always follow her to fishing. Like, as a mother or females, they go fishing on shore. They don't go off the reef, but on the reef. So following her, sometimes I would say, oh my gosh, this is so tiring, but they would stay in the water all day. Well, fun for me because I go swim. But

0: The part is she's fishing while I swim around, but I'm supposed to help her carry the weaving basket that she has. But most of the time, these females, they have the basket, they tie it up around their waist. And that's how they carry it. But then me just swimming around her just to accompany her. So I think that's part of it bringing me to today where I have to be more patient. I have to work long hours, stay in one area in for 9th of time. So yeah, it's the mothers that I follow them around.
1: And mothers in our communities play such a vital role, and they're so important. And what role did tradition play in your family growing up?
0: As a female, and in the culture, there's a lot of gender roles. Because gender roles, when you look at them and weigh them, they're almost the same amount of what men have as roles. So that's why gender roles is also important, because the roles that women cannot do and the roles that men cannot do. So my role as a female is mostly caring for family. Whenever someone is sick, is be there for them, caring for the children. Not only my children, but could be my siblings' children, my cousins, is always looking out for children. On the island, there's no such thing as like, oh, that's not my child, I'll not talk to them, right? Whenever you see some a child is going to do some trouble as a parent, and you see a child, always talk to the child, whether they're doing bad things or not. Just say, "Hey, what you doing over there?" Sometimes to me, that's the most important thing, because we say that, "Oh, that's not my child," but on the island, whether it's your child or not your child, you still have to look out for them.
1: Yeah, it's that saying it takes a village. We do that in a very literal sense. Every child is everyone's responsibility, and we raise our children together. And children are so important to us in that way. Now, you became a teacher and returned to your high school, standing in the same classrooms you once sat in. But your path in education didn't stop there. I want to know what inspired you initially to become a teacher?
0: Very good question. Well, I would really say that I think also people had seen me in that mode as to be a teacher, and they offered me the position of being a teacher, and they probably have confidence in me that I can do it. And so when I started teaching, I also realized that teaching the youth is very important in always not only teaching them, but like talking stories with them. And so sometimes you think about some stories that they may never heard about it, and you share those stories, and that would inspire them maybe. And I remember that I shared a lot of my personal journey when I was in college. So I shared with my students just to bring them to a different perspectives where this is not the only place you will see education, but you can also see it in different areas. So those stories, they're personal, but it's more about what is a college journey looks like. And that kind of like even bringing me to where I realized that I really like to talk to youths. Mostly, maybe I don't know, I'm not good at science, but telling them about the ocean, that's part of science, right?
1: Yeah.
0: And maybe I'm not good at math, but talking to them about weaving, that's math, because you need to know how many palm leaves you need to make sure you weave it to have a basket. So you relate to them not only in the textbook, but you take them outside of the textbook, where my teaching position was like, "Oh, all right, we're going to do a field trip. So you need to look at the ocean and the shoreline and think about what's going to happen 10 years from today, because climate change is in your backyard or in your shoreline." So something like that.
1: Oh, that's so incredible, because I fully agree with you in terms of education can look and a

0: here differently than what is your traditional standard of a classroom environment and how we sort of teach maths and English. And so being able to apply that to something that they can understand and process and see it through that lens can really be transformative for young people.
1: Sure. Yes.
0: And I'm curious, because I don't know how I would handle it, but what was it like teaching at the high school you graduated from?
2: I have a great time because that high school that I graduated activities where we're not only sitting in the classroom, but we went out and clean up our island. We went out and go to the hospital to visit the sick. We went out and go to the prison to visit the prisoners. So things like that happened at the school, not only learning in the classroom, but we do community work. And so going back there and teaching, it was like, yeah, this is what I dreamed about. And that I want to continue sharing with the new generation, the new students that are attending the school.
0: Oh, I love that. That's so special and so wonderful to hear. How amazing that being able to grow up, to come through that school and then feeling like it's so community focused that I can understand why it feels so wonderful to go back and be able to teach there and kind of see and reflect on your own journey, I guess, at the same time. Now, later you moved into education support with Pacific Resources for Education and Learning. What motivated that shift?
2: When I was in high school, I heard about this organization, Pacific Resources for Education and Learning. And I said, wow, they must have done great work in the Pacific, because I've seen them, I've heard about them, I've seen books that they published, books on the different islands, maybe not specifically to my island, but other islands in Micronesia. And then they also have like books on our alphabet, from our languages, the different languages, and even published stories that storytellers from each island and then will translate it into English, and they will have both English and that native language. And plus they're focusing on education, learning. It's always learning. So that's where it really inspired me to look forward to this job. I kept saying, I really like them. I want to work with them.
0: Oh, wow. And now, so with the experience that you've had, how do you help schools become safer to create more culturally aware spaces for Micronesian kids?
2: So now we have what they call community schools here in Hawaii, but it's not separated from DOE or from the school. It's only a program that they established for the schools. So we hired another person to be in the school to connect the students and families to resources and services that they need. So let's say a student needs healthcare and that student does not have any. So the person that we hired will look around and say, okay, I'm going to connect your family to this healthcare program so they can sign you up. So those are part of that community. And we want it to be more part of the cultural where, you know, the person that we hire can speak the language and can also find people that speak other language that maybe that individual could not speak it, and be able to connect to different individuals or services that they provide that language service. So that way there's a cultural connection. And that's one of the things that we wanted to be safe. What is that safe environment for our community, not only our students, but also the families, the parents. Sometimes the parents doesn't know where to go.
0: Now, your work now takes you across Guam, Saipan, the Marshall Islands and beyond, supporting teachers and schools and understanding how to best work with Micronesian students. What are some of the biggest challenges Micronesian students face in the classroom?
2: Of course, there is the language barriers for especially those that are not born and raised in the United States. But there is also challenges with home, where maybe families are crowded in a house and maybe there is not enough space for the children to do their school studies at home. Maybe there is not enough time

0: for them to sit down and do their homework, because sometimes parents are away working. Some of our parents are also doing not only one job, but maybe multiple jobs just to stay survive in the United States. And so the struggle is not only inside the school itself, but it also ended up with our parents not being home to help their kids. But if their kids are coming home with their homework, parents may not be able to help them at home because they don't speak English or they don't know how to read. So those are challenges that our students may face. Sometimes we heard from teachers that students have chronic absenteeism. And that I understand. Many teachers are frustrated, and I'm not blaming them for being frustrated, but we're trying to help on how to meet both teachers and families, so they can meet each other in the middle to help each other out, not only helping the family, but also helping the teachers. So that way the teachers can be able to fully teaching the kid or the student without facing obstacles because the child is not at school. So we're working on that. And like at the moment at my job, we're doing a survey, a study on how to help families that have children, students that are facing chronic absenteeism.
1: You're listening to Stories from the Pacific with me, Wendy Mockie, here on ABC Radio Australia. And my guest today is Kathy Martin. Now, let's pivot a little bit. You never planned on becoming an actor, but when the theater came calling, something in you sparked. It was during a workshop with Masters of the Currents that you found a new way to tell stories, and not just yours, but those of an entire community. What was it like stepping into a theater workshop for the first time?
0: First, it was kind of like, nerve-wracking, where you're like, oh my gosh, a workshop. Throughout my whole career, there's workshop everywhere, right? So I'm like, oh, another workshop, but not understanding that this is theater, right? So when I did the workshop with the theater, I was like, oh my gosh, it's amazing. Especially when we did they call it flocking. Birds, you know how the birds are flocking? You follow the person in front of you, whatever motion they're doing and gesture they're doing, you follow them. And that person in front of you was doing the storytelling while doing the movement. And I was like, I found that really beautiful. And I found myself really fall into it when I was doing a story and everybody was following me, and that story that I was telling was like, come home, because many of our people had longing to go home, but it's hard for them to go back because they find it very expensive to return home. And again, they're working hard where they will say, we're going to save up for this, but then there's something happened, then they can't. So that was what I found in that workshop that made me drawn into that. And then here I am.
1: And do you remember the moment they asked you to be in the play?
0: I did. I remember the moment. First was when, after that workshop, the director of theater production was saying, you're a normal actor. You should consider doing acting. And I said, oh, well, I'm not sure. I'm just here for the workshop. But then they came to Hawaii the same time that I also moved back to Hawaii. And then I also went to the last workshop. And I just started telling them that seriously, the last workshop, I made a commitment because I want to show myself that I really appreciate what they're doing for the community. And so I went to that workshop. And then after that workshop, another person who was helping with the workshop came to me and said, I think you should consider being an acting. And I said, oh, I think I'm too busy, but I'll think about it. You know, one day there's email going out to people that went to the workshops. And so I ended up that I said, okay, I will come to the tryouts. They call it tryouts. So the tryouts would travel to Hawaii, the big island, and that's where we did the tryout. And after that, they're like, oh, you are really good. I'm like, okay, maybe. Okay, I'll do it. So we'll
1: Maybe
0: see.
1: there's something there.
0: Yeah.
1: I think you're obviously a natural born performer and storyteller. What did being part of Nothing Micro About Micronesia mean to you?
0: It's positively overwhelmed, right? Where I never thought it would come to this part where people will really give just left to right positive reactions. So what really meant to me is that something that people are taking the story with them and they are relating to the stories and they are learning from something from it and that they are sharing with others and not only our own community, but others that are from outside of our community. They were just impressed that they had seen it and they were like, it was a great show. People need to see it. Something that need to that they really to see it. I have a friend was sharing with me that she brought a niece with her on Guam. And I think I would not forget this because this niece of hers is only probably 8 or 9 years old. And this niece was saying, this is the best time of my life.
1: Oh, I love that.
0: Oh, and so my friend was like, oh, really? And she said, yes, this is the best time of my life. And to me, hearing that from an elementary, that means that this play is not only talking to high school, but it can talk to even the little ones. But just think about how this girl was born and raised away outside of Chuuk. And yet, she had that message. She received that message. And for her to say that, it's just kind of blown mind for me, you know?
1: That's so incredible. And it only speaks to the power of storytelling and how that connection can go beyond age or any of those barriers and speaking to like older people and younger people and the importance of feeling seen and represented. Why do you think storytelling is such a powerful tool for healing and connection?
0: Well, because it's real. These are real stories. They're not made up, but they are touching on points where people are sharing what happened to them or people are sharing what was going on back in the days or back in the island or what was the home island look like. And so that's why storytelling is powerful because we see ourselves in those stories. And when we hear these stories, it makes us connect to where we come from. And these kids that they are watching the show, they start to understand where they come from. And then that's where they appreciate who they are. Not only that they need to be proud of who they are, but they need to appreciate it. Because appreciating is more to show respect versus being proud, it can be out of control. And when we did the play and this crew, high school came and saw the play, they were ecstatic. They were just like, wow, they couldn't stop clapping, cheering. And so I have to remind them, I said, be proud, but in a very respectful way. Don't just say you are proud and then you're going to start do things spiral. I am this, I am that, but you have to be proud in a respectful way, showing people that you are from an island that has values, things like that. So that's why storytelling is very important.
1: Kathy, what gives you hope for the future of your region and your people?
0: Really hope that they pass the level of feeling discriminated or always taking comments that they are targeted. Let's say they hear something.

0: thing. And they can say, oh, I already passed that. That's not targeting me. I want them to step away from that. And I've shared with a friend because just this travel, on this travel, because I travel so many times on United that in on United you can move up your level. So when you move up, you will upgrade to first class, business class. So on this trip, coming out from Saipan to Guam, we were at the airport and I heard my name paged to get to the counter. So I went up to the counter, I presented my ID, but then the staff said, what? What's up? And so I just smiled and I said, oh, you paged me. Because I already know why they paged me, because I need to upgrade to business class. And she said, oh, she jumped. She looked at my ID and then she went on her system and looked and saw my name and said, oh, you want to upgrade? And I said, I guess that's why you based me, right? So that, oh, okay. So putting on, but since to me already based that or getting that comments, and I guess because again in Hawaii when we were wearing our skirts, the like they call now they call it Micronesian skirts, we already targeted. So instead of reacting to her comments or I just said, oh, you know, positively smile. Yeah. So that's what I'm hoping that will happen to the young ones, the community, not to always take things that is targeting you, but you can pass that level, move on, let it go. So you can help others, but you can respond to whoever is saying whatever things to you can respond to them in a very positive way and in a friendly way, in a kind way. That way they can also change.
1: Thank you, Kathy. Now, this is our last question. If there was one thing about your culture that you wish more people around the world understood or celebrated, what would it be?
0: Well, I think I've shared something about personally where I come from, and we're known as people that we with our food, right? But in our culture, we have the bonded bread food that will be put into coconut milk.
1: Oh, yum already.
0: It is very yummy, and I love that. I mean, when it's fresh, you can really taste the freshness of the bread food and the coconut milk. So, in our
1: So,
0: culture, men, that's part of their like showing that they are men in bonding the bread food has to be very firm and then mix it with the coconut milk and it makes it really delicious. So something we want to celebrate making coconut making bread food in coconut milk.
1: and does it have a you do you have a name for this particular breadfruit
0: When
1: with
0: it's
1: coconut milk?
0: bonded,
1: Yeah.
0: yes, it's mutton. Martin.
1: Martun.
0: Yes.
1: I feel like some Martun right now after hearing what's involved to make it. Anything with coconut milk is a winner for me. So
0: It
1: that
0: is.
1: sounds
0: Oh yeah, when you have a fresh coconut milk, oh, it's yummy. It
1: Oh,
0: can.
1: it changes the game. I mean, you just put fresh coconut milk and it just elevates whatever it
0: Oh
1: is.
0: yes.
1: Kathy, thank you for joining us on Stories from the Pacific and for sharing your journey with such grace and such generosity. Your story is a powerful reminder that leadership comes in many forms. Sometimes it's standing in front of a classroom. Sometimes it's helping a child feel seen. And sometimes it's simply showing up with love, culture, and care. You've shown us that there is truly nothing micro about Micronesia, not in its people, not in its stories, and certainly not in its heart. Thank you for the work you do, the wisdom you carry, and the legacy you continue to hold. Thank you.
0: My pleasure, Wendy, and to the team of our Pacific Stories. I really thank you and Kitty So from our team.
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1: ABC News, I'm Kerry Worthington. The Indonesian military says it's conducted an operation to recover the body of a US pilot who was shot and killed by Papuan separatists, Patricia Tiano reports.
2: Nicholas F. Guselin was shot and killed on Thursday by rebels in the eastern region of Papua. The West Papua Liberation Movement says the pilot was killed as the aircraft violated an ultimatum, banning flights into areas the group considered operational zones. It also says the incident will show the U.S. it would pay for failing to address the root causes for conflict there. Papuan separatists have been involved in a low-level conflict against Indonesian security forces as part of a decades-long struggle for independence in the resource-rich region. That conflict has surged over the past year, with dozens of rebels, security forces, and civilians killed.
1: A human rights defender with the Papua Council of Churches has told Radio New Zealand that villagers in the area have fled, afraid there'll be a military response to the rebel attack. Britain's National Crime Agency has announced 8 people have been arrested as part of a probe into an international network of men drugging and sexually abusing women they know, Tim Wharton reports.
3: The alleged offences are reminiscent of the high-profile case of Frenchwoman Gisèle Pellico, who was drugged and raped by her then-husband and by dozens of strangers for nearly a decade. Since last year's trial and conviction of her former husband, Dominique Pellico, similar cases have come to light across Europe, from Germany to the Netherlands. The NCA now says the drugging and raping of women, which is often filmed and uploaded online, is no longer an isolated offence, and it claims it is increasingly sophisticated and enabled by online forums. Britain's crime agency says since 2025, 270 individuals have been linked to such forums, and at least 8 arrests have been made, with more expected to come.
1: Pakistani officials are investigating a syndicate suspected of smuggling human placenta from hospitals to make anti-aging injections. The BBC's Ambarasa Netirajan reports.
4: Police in Islamabad arrested 5 people, including 3 Chinese nationals, last week for their alleged involvement in the illegal sale of human organs. The suspects bought the placentas from hospitals in Islamabad and Rawalpindi at nearly $3 per piece. The placentas were meant to be exported to be made into anti-aging injections. An official told the BBC this was the first time they had uncovered an organised international network dealing with human placentas.
1: British police have criticised the timing of the government's decision to let pubs stay open until 5 o'clock in the morning for England's match against Mexico. Europe correspondent Catherine Diss reports.
5: The outgoing UK Prime Minister Sir Keir Starmer announced earlier this week that the government would be relaxing licensing laws for the World Cup tournament to allow fans to stay out in pubs until 5 a.m. when England takes on Mexico in a knockout round. The National Police Chiefs Council has criticised the decision, saying it will take officers away from their duties, cause them to work late, and could lead to more violent behaviour. Police are urging fans to be considerate and drink sensibly, but that could come down to how well England plays, and well, that could go either way.
1: In the NRL, Penrith has extended its lead at the top of the ladder with a 36-14 victory over South Sydney at Western Sydney Stadium. Andrew Moore reports.
6: A dramatic first half saw Penrith lead 12-0 and then 12-10 at half time. And one of the lowlights of the half was South captain Cody Walker being sin-binned in place on report in the 11th minute for blatantly kicking at Penrith's Jack Cogger. Also for Penrith, 3 tries to their winger Tom Jenkins, who now has a club-equalling record of 25 on the season through just 16 games. A 12-10 halftime lead became a 36-14 win for the Panthers, who extend their premiership lead to 6 points. The crowd, 15,163.
1: Fiji go up against Wales in the Rugby Nations Championship later today. The clash at Cardiff City Stadium is Fiji's first outing since their victory over Spain in Madrid last November. Fiji have recalled Semi Radrada among 9 changes to the lineup. And Australia meets Ireland tonight in Sydney for their first test match in the new tournament. Briefly, former Socceroos coach Ange Postecoglou has been appointed as the new head coach of champion Saudi Arabian club Al Nassr on a two-year deal. The 60-year-old, who also managed English club Tottenham Hotspur, has been out of work after being sacked as Nottingham Forest's boss in October following a disastrous 8-game, 39-day stint. Postecoglou will be in charge of one of the most high-profile clubs in the world due to Al Nassr's spending power. That's the latest. ABC News.
7: Hello, I'm Liam Fox from Pacific Review. Time to take a look at one of our key stories of the week. Authorities in Papua New Guinea's second biggest city are warning the parents of gang members to come forward or risk arrest and even eviction. Police have linked the Operation Brukim Tulite gang, also known as OBT, to a series of armed robberies, break-ins and murders across Lae. Some members are as young as 13 years old, as Natasha Emick reports.
8: The impact of OBT gang violence in Lae is deeply personal for Oswin Beretta. His brother, Cassie Terry, was shot and killed during a robbery last month.
9: He had a gunshot at the abdomen, the left side, on a close range, using a buckshot that damaged his intestine and his the left liver, which caused his death.
8: It happened near Cassie's home in Lae's Kankamung settlement on the 17th of June, as he was on his way to work as a security guard.
9: Cassie was supposed to be on shift at about 3 o'clock in the morning. Every time when he walks out from that settlement, he is also guarded by his brother-in-law just for safety reasons because of the OBT and all these things. So whilst they were walking out, they were attacked by those OBT people, or what do you call it?
8: Their brother-in-law, David Songo, also died of his injuries.
9: He was hit by a metal or something at the back of the head, causing a fracture in the brain that he lost his life.
8: David was a final year accounting student, while Cassie was the breadwinner for his family.
9: This is the biggest problem in Lae. We see OBT people walking at night, lawlessness. They carry guns and weapons. Like, we need authorities to eradicate those type of people and send them home or do something, at least to ease the pains of people who are victims of these things.
8: Freelance journalist Sylvester Gawi has spent years reporting on the OBT in Lae. He says the group operates across the city's outer settlements, often targeting vulnerable communities in the early hours of the morning when the police presence is limited.
10: They don't have rules and they don't have separate people that they target. They just prey on anyone, any family that is vulnerable. Like they don't have good protection, they don't have good fencing, they don't have good security.
8: Police estimate the OBT gang is made up of around 30 to 40 men and boys. But Sylvester says the ages of some of the members getting caught is alarming.
10: Yeah, it's sometimes shocking. You don't expect, you know, kids like as young as 12, 13 years old, they're all minors.
8: He says older, often previously convicted men are recruiting youths in the settlements. He says programs already exist in Lae to help disadvantaged youths find work and wants to encourage more of them to leave gang life before it's too late.
10: Yeah, my message to young people is there's more to life than being a criminal. You can be someone better than OBT. Crime doesn't pay. Crime only ends your life.
8: The Lord Mayor of Lae, Jacob Maragu, says it's been an ongoing struggle for authorities to pinpoint exactly where these OBT members are living in the outer settlements, especially when people aren't coming forward with what they know.
11: As a Lord Mayor, I still think that the community leaders, some in the leaders, knows what is happening, and they are maybe benefiting in a way, or maybe they are afraid of reporting.
8: He says authorities will now resort to holding parents and family members of these OBT members to account.
11: Some of these OBT guys, we need to identify them or their parents. They have to come and see us, and we have to find some way forward.
8: He warns if they don't, they risk being evicted from the city.
11: There are people who's operating. When we identify it, will be arrested, and a severe punishment will be taken, and you might lose your property or you might lose your residence. The parents, I think they are responsible in a way they are, the way I see. If they are continuing to do that, we will definitely ask them to leave the city. And they will not only leave the city, they will be arrested for harboring and creating this issue in the city.
8: The crackdown comes as community frustration in Lae over the OBT continues to grow. Members of the public killed an alleged OBT gang member and critically injured another in retaliation after a botched armed robbery in Nine Mile on the 20th of June. The mayor says while he understands people are angry, he prefers they do not take the law into their own hands.
11: They've already got a law into their hands by cutting three or four of them as I'm talking, to Adam Hawke. And today, there's nobody coming forward and claiming the body and saying, I'm bringing the complaint.
8: He said it should be a warning for gang members.
11: And if you're caught in the action, or if you're caught in the action and you are shot dead, you might lose justice. You better stop.
7: That was the Lord Mayor of Leigh, Jacob Marigau, ending that report from Natasha Emick. Stay tuned to Radio Australia for more news and views from around the region. I'm Liam Fox. 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
13: Good morning and welcome to Saturday Extra with me, Nick Bryan, broadcasting from Gadigal Land in Sydney on this Saturday, July the 4th. Yes, it's America's big birthday, 250 today, and we've got a party bag full of items for you to enjoy. 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
14: He has cultivated a larger-than-life image, presenting himself as some kind of combination of a king and a god. 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
13: And we pay a visit to the National Indigenous Art Fair in Sydney's newest revamped exhibition space, The Cutaway. 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But first this morning, the back page becomes the front page. We're going to start with the Socceroos. Were you up to watch it? Were you up to see the agony of that penalty shootout? The game ended 1-1. Australia crashed out after missing two penalties. Egypt scored all of theirs. The Socceroos World Cup journey is over. Let's talk to somebody who has covered it every step and every kick of the way, the ABC's national sports correspondent, David Mark, who is at the stadium in Dallas. David, thank you so much for joining us in this hour of pain.
15: Nick, what a match. I mean, that was the most tension I think I've ever felt at any sporting event. It was just, it was intolerable and such a heartbreaking way for the Socceroos to go out. They were absolutely valiant in the match. It was an incredibly even match. Mexico scored first in the 13th minute, but Australia hit back via a brilliant Aidan O'Neill cross and an own goal, but then it went to full-time, extra time, couldn't separate the teams. But then we saw in the penalty shootout, which is always that most heartbreaking way of losing a contest or a joyous way of winning one, Harry Souttar, Australia's captain and stout defender, missed, as did 18-year-old Lucas Harrington, and that was the match, and it was suddenly over.
13: David, you're talking to an Englishman. I know what it feels like to lose in a penalty shootout. We do it virtually every tournament. It's a bit of a kind of national sport for us. It is a tough way to crash out. Look, the Socceroos coach, I mean, a really big tactical shift, wasn't there, in the last few minutes. He changed the keeper. He brought on Matty Ryan, the veteran who came out to keep goal during the penalty shootout. We're going to be talking about that for years to come, aren't we?
15: We definitely are, and it's going to be one of those hypothetical what-if moments, because Patrick Beach, who's kept for Australia this entire tournament, and today was brilliant again. He saved what looked to be almost a certain goal from Egypt with just moments remaining in normal time. And with just 2 minutes to go of extra time, they made that substitution. Popovich brought on Australia's captain, Matt Ryan. He's a veteran. And unfortunately for Australia and for Socceroos fans, he wasn't able to save any of Egypt's four penalty shots. And it's a hypothetical. We don't know what might have been had Patrick Beach been in goals. But we know all tournament he was saving practically everything. He only let in three goals in four games.
13: I mean, these are talking points that literally do go on for decades. That is so traumatising to crash out after a penalty shootout. And maybe a couple of other tactical decisions in the shootout itself. Harry Souttar, he's your central defender, of

0: ABC News, I'm Kerry Worthington. The Indonesian military says it's conducted an operation to recover the body of a US pilot who was shot and killed by Papuan separatists, Patricia Tiano reports.
1: Nicholas F. Guselin was shot and killed on Thursday by rebels in the eastern region of Papua. The West Papua Liberation Movement says the pilot was killed as the aircraft violated an ultimatum, banning flights into areas the group considered operational zones. It also says the incident will show the U.S. it would pay for failing to address the root causes for conflict there. Papuan separatists have been involved in a low-level conflict against Indonesian security forces as part of a decades-long struggle for independence in the resource-rich region. That conflict has surged over the past year, with dozens of rebels, security forces, and civilians killed.
0: A human rights defender with the Papua Council of Churches has told Radio New Zealand that villagers in the area have fled, afraid there'll be a military response to the rebel attack. Britain's National Crime Agency has announced 8 people have been arrested as part of a probe into an international network of men drugging and sexually abusing women they know, Tim Wharton reports.
2: The alleged offences are reminiscent of the high-profile case of Frenchwoman Gisèle Pellico, who was drugged and raped by her then-husband and by dozens of strangers for nearly a decade. Since last year's trial and conviction of her former husband, Dominique Pellico, similar cases have come to light across Europe, from Germany to the Netherlands. The NCA now says the drugging and raping of women, which is often filmed and uploaded online, is no longer an isolated offence, and it claims it is increasingly sophisticated and enabled by online forums. Britain's crime agency says since 2025, 270 individuals have been linked to such forums, and at least 8 arrests have been made, with more expected to come.
0: Pakistani officials are investigating a syndicate suspected of smuggling human placenta from hospitals to make anti-aging injections. The BBC's Ambarasa Netirajan reports.
3: Police in Islamabad arrested 5 people, including 3 Chinese nationals, last week for their alleged involvement in the illegal sale of human organs. The suspects bought the placentas from hospitals in Islamabad and Rawalpindi at nearly $3 per piece. The placentas were meant to be exported to be made into anti-aging injections. An official told the BBC this was the first time they had uncovered an organised international network dealing with human placentas.
0: British police have criticised the timing of the government's decision to let pubs stay open until 5 o'clock in the morning for England's match against Mexico, Europe correspondent Catherine Diss reports.
4: The outgoing UK Prime Minister Sir Keir Starmer announced earlier this week that the government would be relaxing licensing laws for the World Cup tournament to allow fans to stay out in pubs until 5 a.m. when England takes on Mexico in a knockout round. The National Police Chiefs Council has criticised the decision, saying it will take officers away from their duties, cause them to work late, and could lead to more violent behaviour. Police are urging fans to be considerate and drink sensibly, but that could come down to how well England plays, and well, that could go either way.
0: In the NRL, Penrith has extended its lead at the top of the ladder with a 36-14 victory over South Sydney at Western Sydney Stadium. Andrew Moore reports.
5: A dramatic first half saw Penrith lead 12-0 and then 12-10 at half-time. And one of the lowlights of the half was South's captain Cody Walker being sin-binned in place on report in the 11th minute for blatantly kicking at Penrith's Jack Cogger. Also for Penrith, 3 tries to their winger Tom Jenkins, who now has a club-equalling record of 25 on the season through just 16 games. A 12-10 halftime lead became a 36-14 win for the Panthers, who extend their premiership lead to 6 points. The crowd, 15,163.
0: Fiji go up against Wales in the Rugby Nations Championship later today. The clash at Cardiff City Stadium is Fiji's first outing since their victory over Spain in Madrid last November. Fiji have recalled Semi Radrada among 9 changes to the lineup. And Australia meets Ireland tonight in Sydney for their first test match in the new tournament. And the Socceroos FIFA World Cup campaign has ended in heartache, with Australia losing to Egypt 4-2 on penalty kicks in their round of 32 clash in Dallas. After going behind early, the Socceroos drew level thanks to an Egyptian own goal. Harry Soutar and Lucas Harrington both missed their penalties, and the result means Australia is still yet to get past a World Cup knockout stage. Egypt will face the winner of the match between Argentina and Cape Verde in the last 16. ABC News.
6: ABC Radio National. 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I hope your heart rates have recovered after that agonising penalty shootout in the World Cup. I fear the scar tissue from the Socceroos crashing out of the tournament might take longer to heal. Penalty shootouts can be so traumatising. Believe me, I know. Now, America is marking its semi-quincentennial, which is a fancy way of saying that it's got a very big birthday. It's 250 today. The United States didn't actually win their independence until 1781, following victory over the British at the Battle of Yorktown. But July the 4th, 1776, is when the country's foundational text, the Declaration of Independence, came out, and it was penned mainly by Thomas Jefferson. There will be a massive firework display on the National Mall in Washington, D.C., which is also the site of the Great American State Fair, which hasn't exactly been getting great crowds. I've been talking to a journalist who paid a visit, Alexandra Petri, a staff writer for The Atlantic and one of America's wittiest journalists. Alexandra Petri, thanks so much for joining us on Saturday Extra.
7: Oh, thank you for having me on Saturday Extra.
6: Alexandra, you attended the Great American State Fair on the National Mall there in Washington, D.C. And tell us, first of all, about your choice of drink.
7: Well, I saw that they had something called Form Energy Screamin' Freedom, and I thought, it was only $1 more expensive than regular soda. And I, for just an additional dollar, I thought I wanted to know what freedom really tasted like. So,
6: and what did it taste like? It sounds grim.
7: It tasted like a melted popsicle, one of those red, white, and blue popsicles that are a fixture of American summers. So it had several flavors that didn't really go together. And it was not good warm. I spent the whole day drinking it. It was sort of a Sisyphean project. I would take a sip and I would think, maybe it's done now, and it wouldn't be done. And yes, it was fully screaming freedom. And the drink lady said that it emphasized screaming because it contained double the caffeine of a Red Bull. So I really, I felt that I had the proper mindset to go into this Great American States Fair experience.
6: Fantastic. And you probably haven't slept since. Give us a flavor of the other exhibits at this Great American State Fair.
7: Well, there's a little something of everything, except for, I would say, crowds. You really had sort of a nice opportunity to have a pleasant, intimate experience on the National Mall. You could see a James Madison impersonator giving a speech and then sort of apologizing that he wasn't Thomas Jefferson, which it was funny because people would say, well, why, James Madison, are you talking so much about Thomas Jefferson, the author of the Declaration of Independence? You're the father of the Constitution. Why not talk about yourself? And he said, well, it's not my occasion. And I'm like, could they not get Jefferson? Because I know previous performers had dropped out of the Great American State Fair. They were supposed to have Milli Vanilli, I think. And so my thought was that maybe Jefferson also dropped out along with Milli Vanilli, and they had to settle for, you know, number four.
6: And some of the musical choices, I know, struck you as rather sort of discordant.
7: I will say there was a lot of ABBA, famously patriotic act. They'd have, occasionally you'd have Miley Cyrus and Party in the USA or Katy Perry, Firework, which felt more thematically appropriate. But yet a lot of ABBA, a ton of Elton John. Picture the James Madison impersonator that I was just describing, like fighting to be heard over Tiny Dancer. And you get sort of a sense, standing in like an open field with six or eight people, and Tiny Dancer is blasting and James Madison is apologizing for being there. And that's sort of the general energy that you could experience. Or down at the other end, there was Dr. Oz talking about how he always traveled with nuts in his pockets because they're tiny baby trees. So just a little bit of something for everyone, at least on Maha Day, which is the day that I went.
6: And Dr. Oz, of course, is a guy who used to pop up on

0: Wow. That was Tricia Pelluccio with a beautiful rendition of the Star Spangled Banner, America's national anthem on its 250th birthday, performed in the manner of the great Dolly Parton, one of my favourite Americans. Thanks for listening to the show. Thanks to the Saturday Extra team, executive producer Belinda Summer, Nicole Kirby, Nick Baker, and studio engineer Hamish Camilleri. Rear Vision is up next with a look at Australia's dependency on the Middle East for fertiliser. I'm Nick Bryan. It is Saturday morning in Australia, a painful one, alas, for the Socceroos. Have a great weekend.
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3: Now, I hope this isn't too much of a stretch for you, but imagine growing up with a father who died, trying to change the course of a nation, of a people. That's precisely what happened to Martin Luther King III. He's the eldest son of the civil rights hero.
4: That is his experience, Hamish, and now he's watching everything that his father aspired to, civil rights, freedom, democracy, all under threat in real time.
3: I really want to ask, does he still have a dream? I'm Hamish McDonald.
4: I'm Kylie Morris, and this is Global Roaming.

0: When Martin Luther King III visited Australia earlier this year, we sat down with him to find out how he's harnessed his father's dream of an oasis of freedom and justice now in the 21st century.
1: I have a dream that one day, even the state of Mississippi, a state sweltering with the heat of injustice, sweltering with the heat of oppression, will be transformed into an oasis of freedom and justice. I have a dream that my four little children will one day live in a nation where they will not be judged by the color of their skin, but by the content of their character. I have a dream today.
0: It's still so powerful, isn't it, Kylie?
2: Gives you goosebumps, doesn't it? And when you go to, it's not just history, right? When you go to the Lincoln Memorial today, every day in Washington, D.C., there are busloads of tourists, particularly school children, who will queue to stand at the very point at which, you know, the very place in which Martin Luther King was standing when he delivered that extraordinarily powerful speech. It's marked on the steps. You see people lining up to have their photographs taken there because there is a deep understanding of what that movement and what Martin Luther King brought to the United States. And there was, one might argue until quite recently, a sense that they were bound together by that. Whether or not they had originally signed up to it, it's part of the American story. And that story, of course, along with so many other narratives in America, is now being thrown wide open.
0: I mean, it's been one of those rare privileges we get in journalism to sit down and talk to one of those four little children that Martin Luther King Jr. was referring to. It's his eldest son, Martin Luther King III, who's been visiting Australia. Look, I actually went back and wanted to read about the context for the speech because that's what I'm so curious about, is how someone like MLK III sees what's unfolding in America today. Whether it looks like it does for us from afar, whether it's different close up, but also how that contrasts to the time when his father made that famous speech. I think some context is really important in that he was only 10 when his father was killed. The speech itself happened on the 28th of August, 1963. And so this was at a time when the Jim Crow laws were still in place and that enforced the racial segregation in the southern states. And in terms of the speech itself, a quarter of a million people turned up in Washington that day. Like, I was reading back on some of the press clippings and reports, they were expecting maybe 100,000. And then as soon as the kind of early hours of the morning arrived and the buses, the Freedom buses started pulling in, or the trains, it was really obvious that the numbers were just ballooning and ballooning. And what jumps out to me is just how hopeful it was, even though these were complicated, fractious times in the United States. The sense of possibility is there in the words and also the expression of them, Kylie. And I know this is something you've kind of looked at in the rearview mirror a bit as well.
2: Yeah, it was breathtaking and significant. And I do think that in this current climate and the kind of the flooding the zone of President Trump is that we don't always get a chance to look behind the headlines. And I, for one, feel like I certainly haven't heard enough African-American voices talking about what it is to be in Trump's America and live in Trump's America. Can we go to the interview? Because I really want to hear what he has to say. So Martin Luther King III is, of course, a tireless advocate for human rights, for democracy and for equality. He's been in Australia recently with a group called Career Trackers. Now, they promote economic opportunities for Indigenous Australians, something else he's really passionate about. And Hamish was lucky enough to speak to him while he was in town. Here's that interview.
0: Well, hello, g'day, and welcome to Sydney, Australia.
3: Thank you so very much. I'm so honoured to have the opportunity to be here again.
0: I'm curious to know more broadly how you observe the current political climate in the world, but most particularly, of course, the United States. How do you describe it? How do you put words to what you're seeing?
3: You know, I would have to say that the world is in a tailspin, and that is not very good. So I choose to look at it as an evolving world that if it's going to survive, it has got to make changes, because what we're doing today is not sustainable, whether it is in the United States, whether it is in Australia, whether it is in the in Europe. All of these nations have got to learn to work together. You can have your own interest, but you also must have the interest of the world for humanity to survive. Because right now, everybody's operating in silos, or I won't say everybody, but a lot of nations are operating in a silo, and that is not the most productive way to advance civilization.
0: I suppose when you see that, many listeners would say, well, America's probably one of the leading individualistic nations right now, that this sort of unilateralist approach is coming from America, a country that a lot of the world looked to for so long for that multilateralism, for working together.
3: Well, I can't say I disagree with you on that. But I think it is incumbent upon we as Americans to continue to stay engaged and hopefully change that trajectory. You know, I'm not one that likes to come and bash any nation, whether it's my own nation or others. But also, I want to be realistic. And yes, the leadership that America at one time provided was done in a different way. And the biggest thing I think that has to be done is to bring back civility. See, my dad taught, and my mom, that we could disagree without being disagreeable, because there were many things that our government was doing back then that he disagreed with. But he chose to operate in the spirit of nonviolence and to challenge the nation to its higher ideals. And that's sort of what we have to get back to, because we will never achieve what we want to achieve as a nation as long as we're denigrating and diminishing. We got to find a way to lift people up. And I think that's no matter where you are, here in Australia, you got to find a way to lift up the First Nations communities.
0: I wonder if you could offer some insight into how your father landed on that approach, because the time, the context, the rancor that existed in America then didn't necessarily lend itself to someone taking that stance.
3: Well, it was life experiences and then his educational pursuit. Certainly, you know, he studied Mohandas K. Gandhi and the nonviolent philosophy. He was a Christian minister, so obviously he modeled much of what he believed through the teachings of Jesus. He also, you know, read Henry David Thoreau. He read so many. I mean, there were a lot of individuals. And he looked at all faiths around the world and came to the conclusion that, I might add, his own personal life. He experienced this discrimination and oppression as a child. His father, for example, took him into a shoe store. And the clerk said, Reverend King, if you come in the back, we'll be glad to serve you. My grandfather said, if I can't be served here like everyone else, I'm going to leave. I'm going to tell my 3,000 members not to come to your store. So he's had several examples of oppression in his life. And so over time, he chose to say, you know, I want to make a difference. I want to create opportunities and options to make our nation better for all people.
0: You mentioned the need for civility in society. I guess from afar, we look at America today, we can see the febrile frontline politics. We can hear and feel how noisy it is. I wonder if you could describe for us what it's like at society level, at community level. Is it that rancorous? Do you see examples of opportunity for civility? Do you see people being better? Or is it as we see it on the TV screens or on social media?
3: No, it's both and. I mean, there are communities that are and people that are being civil, and then on the

0: other hand, there are some leaders who are not. And I think that unfortunately, people take the lead and the example of who is in charge oftentimes. And you know, we want to create this mentality of I'm the strong man, and the strong man always wins. And at the end of the day, you know, you have to understand that nonviolence is strength also. In fact, it takes more strength to be contained than it does to allow yourself to become emotional and and become a wreck. So you know, I think there are a lot of people in our nation that are protesting nonviolently. There may be some violence, but the violence generally is coming from those who are in charge. It's a tactic, and that tactic they think works for them. But at the end of the day, you know, we'll see what happens when we have a new election.
1: Look, that's so fascinating you make that observation, because I sat down last night, I rewatched your father's speech, I reread the text, and a lot of images were coming to mind of America today as I read the text. You know, things like ICE agents on streets, you know, taking migrants off the streets, of violent rhetoric. But I also wondered, is there a message in your father's speech that resonates today, also for those who oppose Trump, who oppose the Trump administration's agents, the ICE agents? Is there a message there? You know, we must forever conduct our struggle on the high plane of dignity and discipline. We must not allow our creative protests to degenerate into physical violence.
0: Well, that was true then, and it is true now. And it might be even more true now, because part of what the administration wants to see is people retaliate in a way that would call for the federal government to call for martial law. I mean, that's their objective. It's almost like constantly poking the bear. And so you're poking people so that they won't respond nonviolently, so that they will respond and in a way that will cause the military apparatus to come in and enforce.
1: And
0: And that.
1: what do you think is the objective of that? Is it to skip elections, for example, midterm elections? Is it to skip the next presidential election? A lot of people seem to hold that theory.
0: Well, I do think there's truth to that, you know, because nothing else makes sense. I mean, why would you? I think that many of the policies are unpopular, and much that they intended to do, they've done all that they said they were going to. The irony of it is, for those who voted for what they feel now that they didn't agree with, it's not like he didn't tell you this was what he was going to do. I mean, he forecasted the whole time. So the fact is, people, I guess, didn't believe it, and now he's made a believer out of them, and they're like, well, that's not what we wanted. And so you're seeing some pushback from people. But yes, I don't know any other reason for doing things this way other than to control and contain people and to accomplish your objective. I mean, I don't, again, I don't like to talk about America at home, particularly when my objective for being here, and I'm so grateful for the opportunity, is to elevate what Career Trackers is doing, and to get engagement and to partner if need be, whatever I can do to help this mission. You know, it was inspired by a program called Inroads from the United States, and then Inroads was inspired in 1968 by things my dad did, and so that's the way I choose to advance legacy, is to be a part of those who are trying to create a better nation and world.
2: You're listening to Global Roaming and to Hamish's fascinating conversation with Martin Luther King III. And there's lots more to come, so stay tuned.
1: Including what happened when he met Donald Trump. I guess what stood out to me watching your father's speech is that for all the difficulty and challenge of the time that it was made, it was filled with hope.
0: Oh, yeah.
1: It really spoke to an America that saw the possibility of being better, that saw the value of a kind of moral improvement, self-improvement, but national community improvement. And I wonder if you think that's still there in the America of today.
0: Well, I certainly think that potential is there. I think that most people, or many people, I'll say, I won't even say most, many people believe that that opportunity is there, but you have to create it. It does not happen by osmosis or on its own. You have to create the climate for change to occur. And while we thought that legally we had done that by having the Civil Rights Act, by having the Voting Rights Act, by having fair housing legislation, this was all legislation. Now the Civil Rights Act is, through an executive order, is being eroded. Now voting rights are totally being eroded. So we have to go back and demand again some kind of system that institutionalizes and maintains and really elevate. It is really about elevate. You have to get above the noise. If you speak at the same level as the noise in the same way, you know, some people might hear it, but it does not, to get through, you have to go above to a higher level. And that's what my father always appealed to this nation, to go to a higher level. We have a higher calling. We're God's highest creation, humankind, and yet we act like lower animal forms, the way we conduct ourselves through embracing and engaging in violence.
1: There's one line in the speech that I really have to ask you about, because you, of all people in the world, will have a particular and unique view of it. I have a dream that my four little children...
3: That my four little children will one day live in a nation where they will not be judged by the color of their skin, but by the content of their character.
1: To what extent do you believe that element of that very big dream has been realized in terms of your experience of life?
0: Well, I choose to interpret that as Dad was really talking about the children of all, not just his children. He used that as a poignant example because, yes, he did want to see that day where we would not judge by the color of our skin.
3: Now is the time to make real the promises of democracy. Now is the time to rise from the dark and desolate valley of segregation to the sunlit path of racial justice. Now is the time to lift our nation from the quicksands of racial injustice to the solid rock of brotherhood. Now is the time.
0: However, we've not achieved that yet. I mean, that is the hope and future. Now, if you ask how people judge me individually, yes, I'm treated differently because celebrity status has people treated a little different when people find out. But if people don't know, I experience racism still today in 2026 from time to time. But, you know, by and large, I believe it's what you put out. So I try to put out positive things in the universe. And no matter who it is, I often receive back with positive things. I don't believe in spewing hatred and hostility. I think that's counterproductive. And so I try to live what I say and not be, live in a hypocritical way. Many people don't live what they say. They say one thing and do something else. Yeah, I think you have to be consistent in your life.
1: It's sometimes hard to do, Martin Luther King.
0: It is. But I try to do it every day. I wake up with the intent of doing and treating everybody with dignity and respect. And I think that's another thing. We have to constantly talk about how do we bring the best out of people by treating them with dignity and respect, and as if they're human beings, because they are.
1: How do you personally remember your father?
0: When I think about my personal remembrances, you know, I was 10 years old when my dad was killed. So he was just daddy to me. He was not this amazing human and civil. He was that too, I should say. But I didn't look at it in that way. I looked at it as this is my dad, and I just want the affection of my dad. I want my dad to be able to. I mean, today I would love to be able to have an adult conversation. I obviously did not have that opportunity, so I have to look to his writings and his sermons and speeches to garner the points of view that he had, because I can't ask him, but Dad, can you explain this to me?
1: If you could ask him questions today, what are the adult questions you want to ask your dad?
0: So I think one of the things that I would want to get an understanding of is what is it that he did to consistently to bring the best out of people? Because that's what he did with how he chose to frame his ability to communicate. He was a phenomenal communicator. And then he was able to use the tools, our system, the words that had been written, whether it was the Declaration of Independence, whether it was, I mean, he took a lot of the words and applied them to the conditions of how people of color had been oppressed, and used the documents where you say all men are created equal. Well, that means black men. I mean, that we are men, aren't we? So I mean, it was a very brilliant way of using words. And then also, he had a melodious manner of communicating so that his sermons sounded like music.
3: When we allow freedom ring, when we let it ring from every village and every hamlet, from every state and every city, we will be able to speed up that day when all of God's children, black men and white men, Jews and Gentiles, Protestants and Catholics, will be able to join hands and sing in the words of the old Negro spiritual, free at last, free at last. Thank God Almighty, we are free at last.
0: We use music to communicate to people all over the world, are inspired by music. And Dad was able to use words in that way.
1: I wonder what you'd ask Donald Trump if you met him today.
0: Well, I've met him before on a number of occasions. And there's not much that I would have to ask him. I would hope that he will one day follow some of the laws. And, you know, for example, our laws say a president can only run and be into office twice. So I'm just hoping he abides by what the law is and not try to change it so that he can just be in office indefinitely. I think that's a disservice to our nation.
1: Martin Luther King, you've been very generous with your time. It's been delightful chatting. Thank you very much.
0: Thank you.

0: Well, Hamish, I found that really interesting. I've got to say, you can hear in his voice the legacy of his father. And you can hear not only in his voice, but in his thinking, you know, his approach of nonviolence to critical political moments like America is enduring right now, and how he wants to find the strength and wants his community to find the strength to carry on in that tradition. I thought it was interesting that he didn't want to be drawn on the minutiae of the way in which President Trump is influencing the conversation in America and the kind of impacts that he's having. He wants his community to stay true to its own values despite the president. Is that the impression you had?
1: Look, it did stick out to me that he immediately went to this question of Trump obeying the law when it comes to elections and not overriding the election cycle. I've got to say, you're right, there was a degree of caution, and yet a very clear and explicit question about whether the current president of the United States is willing to uphold the democratic process and go through what voters are expecting and what democracy expects of him. I thought that was actually, you know, to me, was actually quite strong.
0: And again, raising this question that we've talked about on the program a few times now, which is, you know, how will these midterm elections be held in America, and will the results be recognised? And, you know, can the president extend the life of his own presidency beyond the laws?
1: I suppose the whole thing, though, reminds me that America, that democracy, whatever shape it's in, is a living project. And, you know, reading back through the history of the MLK speech, the moments before, the moments afterwards, America has not resolved so many of these challenges, so many of these fundamental fractures at its core. And like all democracies today, under pressure, it's this kind of project that the nation, the people have to work together on and choose leaders carefully and then hold those leaders to account. Whether America is doing that today, I don't know.
0: I don't want to skip over the Black Lives Matter movement. I realise it's not something that came up in the interview, but I think we've done a lot of looking back and joining the dots, if you like, between Martin Luther King III and his father. But of course, you know, in the late 2016, 2014, there was another burst of civil rights activity and a new generation of protest around the rights of African Americans and other, you know, people of colour in the United States. And there did feel to be momentum to that. But again, you know, I remember interviewing activists in Ferguson, in Minneapolis, and they would routinely in interviews refer to President Trump as 45. And initially I didn't understand why they keep calling him 45. And then I understood that they didn't in a way want to accord him with the respect of calling him their president, because from their perspective, he was not their president. He's just number 45. They've got to wait him out. Now, they're waiting him out again. They perhaps wouldn't have predicted that at the time. He's now 47. And I think it will be fascinating to see whether we see more energy coming from, you know, that sector of American society and life if there are interruptions to these elections.
1: Keep the correspondence coming, please. global.roaming@abc.net.au is the email address. Kylie, bye-bye for now.
0: See ya.
1: I think what was really interesting about the reaction to our conversation with Martin Luther King III is how much hunger there is for a bit of optimism. I know there's so much in the world right now that does feel a little bit crazy, and from time to time the news cycle can get heavy. But we've also managed to find space and time in our new daily format this year to inject some conversations that allow our minds to roam as well, not just roaming to the hotspots globally. Conversations like this with Martin Luther King III, or perhaps our conversation with Professor Brian Cox, talking all about space and the opportunity that still lies for humankind to work together in the name of discovery, or our double episode with Terry Garcia, formerly the chief explorer with National Geographic. He's a man that still thinks the world holds lots of treasures under the sea, in tombs in Egypt, but also in space. And he thinks that the pursuit of knowledge and understanding is something that can give us hope and optimism in these difficult times. Look for them in the ABC Listen app or wherever you get your podcasts. I'm Hamish McDonald. See you next time.

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0: Don't miss a minute of the NRL in 2026.
1: It's game on, baby! This is remarkable footy.
0: With Andrew Moore and the best team in the business.
1: What a performance. What a game. 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
0: Hear it all right here.
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0: ABC News, I'm Kerry Worthington. The Indonesian military says it's conducted an operation to recover the body of a US pilot who was shot and killed by Papuan separatists, Patricia Tiano reports.
1: Nicholas F. Guselin was shot and killed on Thursday by rebels in the eastern region of Papua. The West Papua Liberation Movement says the pilot was killed as the aircraft violated an ultimatum, banning flights into areas the group considered operational zones. It also says the incident will show the US it would pay for failing to address the root causes for conflict there. Papuan separatists have been involved in a low-level conflict against Indonesian security forces as part of a decades-long struggle for independence in the resource-rich region. That conflict has surged over the past year, with dozens of rebels, security forces, and civilians killed.
0: A human rights defender with the Papua Council of Churches has told Radio New Zealand that villagers in the area have fled, afraid there'll be a military response to the rebel attack. Britain's National Crime Agency has announced 8 people have been arrested as part of a probe into an international network of men drugging and sexually abusing women they know, Tim Wharton reports.
2: The alleged offences are reminiscent of the high-profile case of French woman Gisèle Pellico, who was drugged and raped by her then-husband and by dozens of strangers for nearly a decade. Since last year's trial and conviction of her former husband, Dominique Pellico, similar cases have come to light across Europe, from Germany to the Netherlands. The NCA now says the drugging and raping of women, which is often filmed and uploaded online, is no longer an isolated offence, and it claims it is increasingly sophisticated and enabled by online forums. Britain's crime agency says since 2025, 270 individuals have been linked to such forums, and at least 8 arrests have been made, with more expected to come.
0: Pakistani officials are investigating a syndicate suspected of smuggling human placenta from hospitals to make anti-aging injections. The BBC's Ambarasa Netirajan reports.
3: Police in Islamabad arrested 5 people, including 3 Chinese nationals, last week for their alleged involvement in the illegal sale of human organs. The suspects bought the placentas from hospitals in Islamabad and Rawalpindi at nearly $3 per piece. The placentas were meant to be exported to be made into anti-aging injections. An official told the BBC this was the first time they had uncovered an organised international network dealing with human placentas.
0: British police have criticised the timing of the government's decision to let pubs stay open until 5 o'clock in the morning for England's match against Mexico, Europe correspondent Catherine Diss reports.
4: The outgoing UK Prime Minister Sir Keir Starmer announced earlier this week that the government would be relaxing licensing laws for the World Cup tournament to allow fans to stay out in pubs until 5 a.m. when England takes on Mexico in a knockout round. The National Police Chiefs Council has criticised the decision, saying it will take officers away from their duties, cause them to work late, and could lead to more violent behaviour. Police are urging fans to be considerate and drink sensibly, but that could come down to how well England plays, and well, that could go either way.
0: In the NRL, Penrith has extended its lead at the top of the ladder with a 36-14 victory over South Sydney at Western Sydney Stadium. Andrew Moore reports.
5: A dramatic first half saw Penrith lead 12-0 and then 12-10 at half-time. And one of the lowlights of the half was South's captain Cody Walker being sin-bin in place on report in the 11th minute for blatantly kicking at Penrith's Jack Cogger. Also for Penrith, 3 tries to their winger Tom Jenkins, who now has a club-equalling record of 25 on the season through just 16 games. A 12-10 halftime lead became a 36-14 win for the Panthers, who extend their premiership lead to 6 points. The crowd, 15,163.
0: Fiji go up against Wales in the Rugby Nations Championship later today. The clash at Cardiff City Stadium is Fiji's first outing since their victory over Spain in Madrid last November. Fiji have recalled Semi Radrada among 9 changes to the lineup. And Australia meets Ireland tonight in Sydney for their first test match in the new tournament. And the Socceroos FIFA World Cup campaign has ended in heartache, with Australia losing to Egypt 4-2 on penalty kicks in their round of 32 clash in Dallas. After going behind early, the Socceroos drew level thanks to an Egyptian own goal. Harry Souttar and Lucas Harrington both missed their penalties, and the result means Australia is still yet to get past a World Cup knockout stage. Egypt will face the winner of the match between Argentina and Cape Verde in the last 16. ABC News.
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8: If you're a Fijian, what springs to mind when you hear the word sugar? It almost is a loaded word, isn't it? For many in Fiji, sugar evokes memory of indentured labour, land dispossession, and the quiet crisis of diabetes that touches nearly every family. It's also the title of an ethnographic novel by political economist Dr. Edward Narayan and medical anthropologist Dr. Taryn Phillips, who draw directly from this shared, complex and often messy history by weaving a murder investigation through the familiar landscapes of Suva's informal settlements and cane-cutting legacies. But while the crime plot connects characters across Fiji's social divide, the novel's deeper concern lies with the sugar industry, which today is a living reminder of colonial exploitation and global capitalism. More than a whodunit, sugar also asks readers to reckon with how colonial systems continue to drive poor health outcomes and inequality for Itoke and Indo-Fijians alike. You're both very multidisciplinary in what you do. I think it's awesome when people go and write books and they've actually got these huge lives in other areas and spaces.
9: It just makes it very hard not to put it all in the book. Like, you can't just want to put everything you've ever thought and everything you ever think is important in there.
10: A book is a good medium for that because you have a lot of scope, 80,000 words, whatever it is, to say a lot of stuff.
9: Yeah.
10: You have to put that in a song, for example.
8: This sugar book I'm so keen to read. It's framed as a murder mystery. It's a lot deeper than that and means a lot more to people than that. But I guess what drew you to using that whodunit concept as the basis for this ethnographic novel?
9: Yeah, so Eddie and I are both crime fiction fans. You enjoy movies and crime documentaries and that sort of thing. And I really enjoy reading murder mysteries. So we're really interested in that kind of story. But also the murder mystery was a bit of a strategic decision because it's a great way to get people wanting to read more. If you know that someone's been murdered and you don't know who it is, there's a sense of compulsion to read on and know what's happening. So for me as a teacher, that was an exciting thing to be able to write something that has a little bit of critical social theory in there and a little bit of stuff that we're learning about in the classroom, but with this overlay of a murder mystery that might get them reading and continuing to want to find out what happens. And that's especially the case at La Trobe, where we have a lot of ethnically and linguistically diverse students and first in family students. And sometimes they feel a bit intimidated by academic work and they feel that there's a right and a wrong way to read. And we thought that if we could write this murder mystery and make them really connect with the characters and really want to know what happens and really care about their lives, then that might make them want to read on and to connect with the social theory underpinning the book at a deeper level.
10: Yeah, at the same time, the setting was Fiji for the murder. The book was set in Fiji, and therefore we had to be true to all that is Fiji. So we had to represent Fiji in the truest and fairest way, which meant obviously it became an ethnographic process.
8: Now, people from Fiji obviously will have and understand a lived experience of that ethnic tension and division that they've lived through. Did you draw on any of those tropes or those things that were really present during those years in the book? Is it something that people will read and go, I remember that, or is it more fictionalized?
10: No, it's a lot of that has come through the book. It's very much at the forefront of my thinking, all the political ongoings in Fiji since my youth. I grew up in the Ratumara era, and where Fiji is trying to be more autonomous. Ratumara call it the Pacific way meets the market way. We're trying to balance sovereignty, autonomy for a small nation, Fiji, island nation like Fiji, versus the global economy, the big, scary world out there. And then obviously the military coup in 87, and which is a real blight on Fiji's history, which not only derailed the country economically, but just instilled this sense of racial divide. And really that whole kind of political sensibility hasn't really gone away, especially since the present prime minister in Fiji's Sitiveni Rambuko carried out the coup. There's still a sense of nationalism and racial divide, I suppose, mostly on the political sphere, I'd say, especially if you go into urban areas, on the day-to-day on a day-to-day level, I think the racial divide is less pronounced.
9: Yeah.
10: She was when I was a kid, for example. There's obviously there's Indo-Fijians and there's Itoke Fijians, and we know that we're very different. We have very different histories. We have very different cultures and in many respects, religions and customs. But we were very much of the same ilk. We're all Fijians. We played in different soccer teams. It was the Indians versus the Fijians. Sometimes the Indians would go to the Fijians and have like trades. But there's a camaraderie between the races, and I think that continues in Fiji on the ground level, but it becomes very politicized, and that's ongoing, unfortunately.
8: Well, I'll bring it back to Sugar and some of the characters. I'm very interested to know who did you center this book on, and what are some of the histories or that they bring to the story.
9: Yeah, so we have these three different characters that we follow the lives of over a period of about 3 weeks. So there's Rishika, who is an Indo-Fijian historian who's trying to reconcile with her family history of indentured labour. And that was really a kind of narrative device or a character to be able to explore a little bit of Eddie's family history. Mm-hmm. Did you want to talk a little bit about that, Eddie?
10: Well, we're the newcomers in the Pacific, the Indo-Fijians. We came at the late 1800s as indentured labourers to work in the sugarcane fields. We mostly came from impoverished areas of India. Some were smuggled over, some were hoodwinked to come over. Some came on their own accord to escape an uncertain situation, because we have no ties to land, we have no land rights. So a lot of Indians work in the bureaucracy in Fiji, in the government, in government positions. A lot have left, actually, especially after the 87 and 2000 coups. At one stage, there are more Indo-Fijians than Itoke. That's no longer the case. So we have this character called Rishika, who's an Indo-Fijian. She's a middle-class Indo-Fijian. A lot of Indo-Fijians are middle-class, but I'd say the majority of Indo-Fijians are still poor farmers. People don't realize that. There's poverty among Indo-Fijians as well as Itoke.
9: Mm. And Rishika gave us an opportunity to explore some of those really brutal conditions that she realized her great-grandfather had experienced when he first arrived, as well as some of the beautiful connections that her great-grandfather made with local Itaoke communities. There was some really beautiful intercultural interactions at that time, but also it allowed us to look at some of that intergenerational trauma that hasn't really been resolved for Indo-Fijians, but also for Itaoke, who had their own brutal experience of colonization as well.
10: There's a great book by a guy called Totaram Sanadia, and he was an Indian nationalist. He came from India, and he came to Fiji probably in the early 1900s at some point, and he saw the brutality that the indentured laborers were receiving from the British. And he went back and he talked to Gandhi and all, and other nationalists in Fiji, and he told the story, because otherwise there wouldn't be that much told about that period of our lives. And it's written in a book. And one part of the book, he talks about how these skinny Indians were pretty much starving to death, and the local villagers would come and give them food. And I thought that was just an amazing welcoming of these newcomers to Fiji by the locals. And that was just a special moment, I thought. These big Fijian Itoke and these little skinny little starving Indians. And I would love to be in the fly on the wall. So those little bits have come out through the book. There's a little bit in the book about that as well.
9: So that's Rishika. Yeah. And then we have Isikeli, who's a teenager who's grown up in the informal settlement.

0: by the way, but helping out at other people's houses or at hotels when there's work available. And so Isakeli has kind of strayed a little bit and is hanging out on the streets with his friends, and occasionally has to engage in a bit of petty crime to get some cash. And so that really allowed us to explore some of the work that I've done as a medical anthropologist, working alongside Ithalkay and Indo-Fijian communities who are grappling with this issue of diabetes, and really high rates of amputations from that, and that's especially bad in sites where there's a lot of poverty, that there's poor access to good food and fresh food and vegetables, sanitary water, and the ability to live a healthy life is really compromised in those kinds of spaces. So Hannah is a young Australian volunteer who's keen for some adventure in her life. She's having a bit of a gap year, and she's come to Suva with a bunch of expats, and she's volunteering at a health organization, and she really does want to help people, and she wants a meaningful work, but she's also living this really heady life of house parties and weekend getaways, and so she is in some ways a bit naive to the politics and also her own privilege that in Suva, and she kind of learns a bit more about that over time through many kind of awkward interactions and lessons that she learns. And so that gave us an opportunity to reflect a little bit on especially my experiences, and those of our expat mates, but also to kind of take the reader on a journey through Hannah's learning process, I suppose.
1: There's still an ongoing international involvement in Fiji, even past independence. So there's still all the development agencies. There's still that part of Fiji that's very, very important and very present. So we wanted to show the three kind of divides: the international involvement, the Indo-Fijian, and the indigenous Ithalkay. Yeah, the Ithalkay. I was, again, it's that horrible term, house girl, but I came from a privileged background, and I had a lady who took care of me as a child, and she was Ithalkay, and so I got really immersed in the Ithalkay kind of ways. She's from Nakubu Kakubu village in Ovalau, Levuka. And so I kind of, a lot of those stories are stories that, that I've witnessed and
0: Part of your
1: part of my
0: childhood.
1: childhood. Oh, I'm not just my childhood, but ongoing. We've been going back to Fiji every year. I work in Fiji. We lived there for 2 years in 2016, 17, but 18. So we kind of we represented all these three groups of people. We try to looked at them as victims, as villains,
0: As
1: as
0: heroes.
1: heroes. Yeah. And we didn't hold back. We didn't hold our punches. We didn't criticize, but we kind of we kind of we outlined the kind of shortcomings of their behaviors, let's say, I suppose, in many ways, and also the wonderful interactions. We didn't, so when we went to release the book, launch the book in Fiji, we kind of, after having written the book, we kind of tiptoed in and thought, oh my goodness, did we get this right? Did we piss anybody? Did we make anybody? Did we anger anybody? But it's well received by all the communities and by the media in Fiji. And so I think we were fair.
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3: My guests on the program today are political economist Dr. Edwin Narayan and medical anthropologist Dr. Taryn Phillips, who have authored the book Sugar. It's an ethnographic novel that draws on this complex and messy history in Fiji of informal settlement and indentured labour legacies, as well as diabetes and the health crises facing Fijians today due to sugar.
0: So the book is really about her trying to understand what happened to her husband, and it's blamed on a burglary, And that's how Isikeli gets caught up.

0: up in it, and is the main suspect. And so really what happens is the three characters are thrust together to try and find out what's happened to Rishika's husband.
1: Stems from a real story. We got burgled when we lived in Fiji in a similar way to the book. And everybody was hypercritical of the local squatter settlement boys. I mean, they stole a backpack with some nappies and unfortunately had our passports in it, because that day we'd gone off to the embassy to get the citizenship of our child who was born in Fiji anyway. So it was just a little, it was a petty theft. And it was also, I mean, at the same time, it's very scary and it does kind of, it shakes you a bit. But it got Tavin and I thinking about the broader kind of inequalities and structural violence and larger forms of crime that's more pervasive but more insidious than a small-time burglary, which kind of inspired the book to some extent. Well, if you look at the FBC.com today, the first three articles are crimes up. You should actually just, I'll leave that up to you to have a go and have a look. So definitely crime is on the rise, but this is a poverty issue. It's not necessarily a race issue. It's not at all a race issue, in all honesty. This is a poverty issue. It's been a poverty issue since the get-go. And we have a lot of the population, 30%, maybe even half the population, that live in poverty, that struggle to feed themselves, certainly can't get ahead. And so they find other means of trying to get ahead, I suppose, trying to just get a bit of a win, trying to survive, in all honesty. So you have, say, 50% of the population living in poverty. You have 30% of the population I call the middle class poor, because they have got decent jobs, but they've also then decided to buy a house and do everything that the middle class want to do, which is buy a car, buy a new fridge, buy a house, with house prices being astronomical in Fiji. And so they've got themselves in debt. So they've become poor in terms of the debt they owe. So you have a lot of Fiji, the vast majority of Fijians are struggling. You have a few Fijians, you have about, a small percentage of Fijians up at the top are doing quite well for themselves. But so you've established yourself a little bit of a dystopia, I suppose, Yeah, sorry.
0: Yeah, a clear class divide, isn't there?
1: Yeah.
0: Which is really evident in Suva, and especially when you see these informal settlements that are so close by to wealthy businesses or kind of more well-to-do neighborhoods and so on. And so, one thing that we were really keen to do is to kind of take the racial divide out of that by just getting people to get to know these characters and to kind of understand that all of those characters are human beings who are endearing and relatable, but also flawed and doing things they're not proud of sometimes, but that a lot of those things that are made out to be ethnic divisions are in fact products of structural inequalities, nothing to do with those characters being inherently immoral or inherently criminal or inherently unempathetic. And so we thought if we could make sure that everyone got to know people from all these different communities and understood that there were heroes and rogues and saints from all of those groups, then perhaps we'd take out a little bit of the politics and make people connect on a human level a bit more.
1: There's a focus on the politics of race and not a focus on structural problems in Fiji that were created since 87, that Ngāti Maru would be turning in his grave. There are people like Mahendra Chaudhry, the Fiji Labour Party, that still kind of fight for this old kind of system where Fiji can be a little bit more self-sufficient, a little bit more autonomous, and trying to reduce the poverty and create this kind of equity within society and take away the race divide. I think people are too caught up in the race story and that politicians use it as a device that what the real problem in Fiji, the structural problems, are kind of brushed under the carpet. So we wanted to reveal all of that in the book.
0: And even before 1987, there's obviously colonization, and that being this incredibly powerful and violent force that has really forged these ethnic divisions from such an early stage in Fiji's history. And so often people on the ground blame each other, blame the people who look different to them, when actually there's this bigger historical and political and global reason for why those divisions exist. Yeah, so Boo is definitely one of my favourite characters in the book, and is very familiar to us, is a kind of composite of lots of beautiful grandmothers or Bumbu that we've met. It was really important to us that we show the kind of historical and political reasons why diabetes is such a big problem in Fiji, because often the problem of diabetes is reduced to these individuals are making the wrong choices and they should have just eaten better, or they should have listened to the doctor's advice. But in my research, there are so many different forces that have led to the food environment being very hostile for a lot of Fijians. And there are also a range of different cultural and political and spiritual reasons why doctors and nurses' biomedical advice isn't necessarily resonating with Fijian communities. So we wanted people to get to know Boo as a character and understand her life in all of its context, in order to I guess make diabetes and amputations a more kind of human problem, and make it less about moral failure of the individual and more of a systemic issue.
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4: 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On the show today, an interview from Nijin Footy, our rugby league and rugby union obsessed show, hosted by Sam Wykes and Timirau Aruna.
5: Well, Sammy, I've been trying to get this man on our show, Nijin Footy, for quite some time. He has been a very busy man, but we are honoured and blessed to have him this Monday here on Nijin Footy. His name is Josh Aloi. He's represented Samoa on the international stage, but also played for the West Tigers and the Manly Sea Eagles in the NRL, playing over 150 games, which is quite a huge achievement. And only last year in 2025, he had to medically retire from the NRL, and we're blessed to have him here. Josh Aloi, thank you very much for joining us here on Nijin
6: Thank
5: Footy.
6: You. Sorry about the delay. And happy as to be here. Thank you guys for making time and having me on. I'm keen to chat everything footy and life. And thank yous again.
7: We really appreciate it, man. Looking forward to hearing some of the gold and the wisdom that you're going to share with us. And I'm a big fan of what you're doing at the moment too, and around the contact skills and your coaching. So we'll definitely touch on that. But T mentioned the medical retirement, though, and after doing it for so long, what, over 11 years, 100-plus games, you know, representing Samoa, like, how did you handle the news when they told you that you could no longer do something that you love doing for such a long time?
6: Yeah, I guess, the reason I had to retire is I broke my scapula a few times. The first couple of times we missed it, it was quite hard to see. No one was at fault as such, but we missed it in scans, and then by the time that we found out that it was a broken scapula, it had become quite chronic. So we put everything into like another really, really big rehab and kind of said like, let's send it in one more time. And if it doesn't last, then maybe like we've kind of done the dash on it because it's become so chronic. And then that kind of happened. And then last year I got out, you know, only 5 games before I kind of re-broke it again. And then the writing was kind of on the wall. I knew that if I hurt it again, and then we'd have to have a look at retiring. And the weird thing is this, like my whole life has been, I was either making NRL, coming over to Australia from New Zealand. And then when you're in the NRL, the fight is retaining your jersey and then playing well every week. So, yeah, for what my whole life has been football and NRL. And how did I take it? It was a question, eh? It's weird. I had a weird peace that everything would be okay. I had a really weird piece that it's all right. I gave everything I could. Like if it was on different terms where like maybe I didn't give everything I had to it, maybe I'd feel different, but I threw everything I had at it and time was up and the wheels fell off and all good.
5: It was, yeah, it's funny you say that because you were content with it, because I remember when you were going through that process and we crossed paths at the club, I had the sense that you were at peace with it. And I know, you know, other players who have gone through similar journeys probably had that bit of stress and weren't content with leaving the game, but you know, you did have that peace. Is there any reason why you think you're at peace with that decision if it was to be made?
6: Yeah, well, probably a lot of reasons. The main one would be this, like my childhood prayer growing up was that I would play one NRL game. And then I ended up playing 163 or 64, whatever it was, as well as representing my country. So what I was telling myself is like God gave me more than I could ever ask for, more than what I ever thought I'd achieve in the game. So when it comes to an end, am I going to be a victim in a sook? No way. Like, and that's kind of like, we'll probably touch on that, but like, that's a big thing in my coaching that I teach the kids as well. Like, we're not victims. Don't play the victim, you know, like control what you can control. Real men own their stuff. Real men take responsibility and real men get back to work. So I tried to have that same mentality with football. Oh, yep, you know, that's come to an end. So grateful for the time that I had and all the things that I learned. What's next? Because it's back to work. Mm. That's what men do. We work.
5: Yep.
6: Yeah.
5: And I, yeah, it probably explains why you are where you're at now. And I know that you just got after it once you did, you know, medically retire from the NRL. Mm. And we've seen the work that you've been doing in your coaching, and we'll get to it shortly. But, you know, being born in New Zealand and growing up in New Zealand, what was your upbringing like?
6: I had a really good upbringing. Like, I had a loving family that had enough. By enough, like, we were happy. We were happy to play outside. We were, you know, like, I did lose my father young and have a lot of different hard things. But as I always say, like, man, everyone's got hard lives. Everyone's got hard stories and hard upbringings. And, like, I had the same mentality there too. Like, that was going to be my motivation as to why I'm going to make the NRL, why I'm going to crack it for my family, why I'm going to put my family in a better spot. Like, there's no excuse to be victims ever. Mm. Yeah, it's motivation always.
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7: And what about your Samoan side? What's your connection like to Samoa, and where's your village from in Samoa?
6: Yeah, so Vailoa Palaoli is my village, as you can see here. My Samoan jersey, proudly, that's my World Cup jersey. Proudly hanging in the back, like, that's one of the real highlights of my career, man. All my nephews and nieces who I got to see when I went back recently for work and run programs for their rugby league teams, like, I seen that it was really inspiring for them to see their uncle representing our country, representing our family, and they all got behind me. So yeah, I've got real strong connections to my Samoan side, which is my dad's side. So during my NRL career, my allegiance was always to my Samoan side, even over my Kiwi side, because yeah, that was my dad who passed away in my teens. So my heart was always that I wanted to represent Samoa as long as I could throughout my career.
7: Just on that, you know, so not having your father figure there, or your father there, sorry, you know, that's where sometimes you get that connection from when you draw to one side. Like, who was it that stepped into that role that still, you know, kept that, you know, that Samoan side strong, and that father figure that stepped in there? Mm-hmm.
6: Yeah, I wouldn't say like I had people to step in as father figures as such, but like, I've got like lots of like older cousins. All my cousins are way older than me that I'm really close with. I've got like all my good relationships, all my first cousins on my Samoan side. I've got a whole lot of like good men, but then I've been really spoiled in the fact, like, coming over to Australia, like, I was able to get around a lot of really good men that I respect. Like, whether it was like, say, my uncle that I lived with initially, whether it's like the pastor of my church, who I'm really close with him and his family, whether it's other good men, older men that I've met along the way, that I'm just like, yeah, I like the way he carries himself. I like the way he fathers. I like what he stands for. Like, I've been really lucky in that fact. Like, yeah. I've had heaps of good men around me, and I know it's really important for young men to have that, eh?
5: Yeah, how much has faith played a part of in your life and also your playing career?
6: Yeah, as I said, like, when it come to an end, I was kind of like, man, God gave me all this. Like, am I going to sook and feel sorry for myself now that it's ended? It's got to end sometime. Mm. Like, it was a hell of a ride. Like, I'm grateful I even made it. And when I say I made it, I know, like, through the injuries, through the adversity, through where I come from, I'm a no chance. But like, that's why I say God gave it to me.
5: Yeah.
6: So I'm grateful as like, that was everything. So out of every single game in the NRL, I had Jesus on my forearm. Because I know that I'm only there because of him, and I'm there for him. And in the end, like, it starts and it finishes with him. And not to say that I got it right, you know, like throughout my whole career, it's a grind, eh? As you know, like in faith, it's a grind. Plenty of falling, plenty of backsliding, a whole lot of getting back up. That's the main thing. But yeah, that's it in a nutshell.
5: Yeah, plenty of lessons learned and growing. I think us as young men as well, we're still learning how to be the best versions of ourselves. It's cool to hear. The your Samoa journey. I've got a photo and it come up on one of my memories on Facebook.
7: Bumping you off? Nah, not that one.
5: Nah, sorry. Well, it was kind of, but I got to come home in 2022, I believe it was. Or 2022, and they had the PAC champs, Cook Island versus Samoa in Campbelltown, Sydney. And I got asked to come and play in that Cook Island game. Now, Josh probably doesn't remember, but I was playing hooker at Cook Islands. And
6: that's a big hooker.
5: Yeah.
6: That's a big hooker.
5: I don't know why, but Sponge Tony Idle was like, hey, bro, can you play hooker? I'm like, man, I could play wherever.
7: I could play
5: you want
7: anywhere. You give me that jersey, I'll play anywhere.
5: And there was the picture was, I don't know how it happened. I think you might have tried to attempt a tackle and then

0: clipped someone's head and then blacked out.
1: Yeah.
0: And then I went and just checked on you as you were getting.
1: Oh, did you? Yeah, I definitely didn't remember. But
0: you came off on the HIA, so that was the photo. But then you went on and represented Samoa at the World Cup as well. Yeah, how much did it mean to you to be able to represent the Tour Samoa?
1: Also, I'm actually happy you even mentioned that part. So, like, that was the only time I got knocked out in the NRL. And, like, you see me, like, make jokes about it in my coaching. And I've shared video of it before. And, like, a lot of what I'm doing now is, like, either things that I done really well when I was playing or things that I didn't do well, i.e. trying to tackle Ruben Rennie with the wrong shoulder and running into his hip and then snoring on the field. You know, like, now I can teach kids, like, oh, this is a safer way to get into collision. This is a, you know, this is a more effective way to get good result in your tackle. And I've used that as a reference a lot of times. Because I'm like, oh, look, sometimes I've done it well, sometimes I didn't. And because I've been there, like, let me help you. But anyway, side note, like playing for Samoa was the highlight of my career. Like, doing the Civitale, in particular, probably in England for the World Cup, that was cool. That was probably, like, the highlight of my career. Every time representing Samoa, doing the Civitale, singing the national anthem. Yeah, that's really nice to talk about. It's a nice memory.
2: How would you describe that feeling of putting on that jersey, walking through the tunnel, getting out on the field, lining up for the anthem, and then going to the Civitale, then, you know, obviously the first kickoff. Like, how would you describe that feeling?
1: So I remember me and Josh Papali in England, I'm pretty sure it was him. Me and him both nearly fainted after the Civitale because we were so, like, bro, we were so hyped. I didn't even know if I was ready to play a game or were ready to go to war or what. Like, man, when you do that, you can just, like, you just feel everything. It is really hard to explain, but, like, it's, you know, it's called a war dance for a reason. Like, when you do that, like, you just want all the smoke after that. It's just a mean feeling, yeah.
0: I was at the first game when Samoa played England in the round game.
1: Yeah, that was rough, eh?
0: And, yeah, Samoa got a hiding. England were on that game. And then just to watch the Civitale in that semi-final and just see you boys at the front line and going, yo, give it, like, with the hands up, saying, come on, like, give me some of that. Or soul.
1: Revenge time, boys.
0: Yeah, and it gives me, this one's thinking about it then.
2: Too much talent in that team to not have that comeback. You know, obviously you knew deep, you know, you got to hide in. Like, deep down you go, bro, we're better than that.
0: Just on that, with the upcoming World Cup at the end of this year, what would be a message from you to give to the Tour Samoa players that will be representing Samoa in this year's World Cup?
1: Yeah, man, I have the most respect for those players in particular that choose to represent Samoa in the peak and prime of their career. Like, you've got the, like, Brian Tors and the Stephen Crichtons and probably Jerome, who, like, they had other options. But they chose Samoa. At the same time, I don't blame guys for whoever they want to represent. If you're multicultured, represent whoever you want. Even, like, financially, if you need something else, then, yeah, that's fine too, because finances and looking after our families is important. But to be able to represent, like, our little nation, you know, like, look at the parades, look at how people get behind us, and just, like, look how inspired our young people are in Samoa, in New Zealand, Australia. It's crazy.
2: Every year the Pacific Champs goes on, and I see the parades, and I just see how big the Pacific Nations is. A cup, no, Pac Champs, sorry, Pac Champs get. Yeah. Yeah. It just cast my mind back to, you know, Andrew Fifita and Jason Tamalolo, like, that movement.
1: Yeah, respect.
2: And then you go, wow, look, what if they didn't do that, do we have this now? Maybe not. But it just always blows my mind that, wow, like, the older you get, the more appreciation you have for those players. But just on the Tonga and the Samoa games, you talked about, you know, nearly passing out doing the Civitale. When you go against Tonga and then both teams are lining up, man, talk to us about that, because we're in the stands or watching it from home, like, going, holy, that's a game in itself.
1: It's a weird one, eh? Because I don't feel like an extra sense of rivalry, me personally, against Tonga. Heaps of my boys that I played with were all Tongan. So, like, I didn't even really get into the banter of Samoa versus

0: Tonga, because like say the Haumole's or Tolu, Paseka, they were all like my team, my everyday teammates kind of, and like we all were like all pretty close. But if Samoa's not playing, I'm going for Tonga. That's usually how it works. Like, bro, even sometimes I'm hoping Tonga gets upset against Kiwi, and I'm Kiwi, but it's because all our boys play for Tonga as well, and they're our twin nation kind of.
1: You bring up a good point. It's like if your team's not playing or your nation, you go for the other nation because when they win, we all win.
2: Absolutely, absolutely. It's really
0: It is
2: good,
0: that,
2: mate. It's
0: bro.
2: honestly,
0: It is that
2: it's
0: for
2: a
0: sure.
2: really good, healthy competition at the moment. And I love that the respect that all the players, like you just said, between each other, you go do your thing on the field, but at the same time, you're each other's biggest supporters. So that's a very cool response.
1: I want to shift over to your transition now. Now, I love that you've found your niche and something that you're passionate about in regards to coaching, but it also seems like you're coaching detail and probably learning from your own experiences. And you mentioned earlier from all your lessons that you've learned, what you've done well or you didn't do so well, but being able to pass that knowledge on. How has that been for you, that transition into the space that you're in now?
0: But that's another one where like I had to like revert back to my faith. Like I'm grateful hell. Like a lot of this just fell onto my lap. Like by the grace of God, like things have just lined up real nicely. I'm able to do stuff like I really, really enjoy doing. Which is specifically like the collision parts of the game, which I really enjoyed. I didn't really enjoy running Broncos and running, come on, mate. Like you won't see me making the kids run Broncos. I didn't want to run them, so I'm not making them running. But the parts of the game that I really enjoyed, the contact, the collision with or without the ball, and then the detail behind it. Yeah, that's what I can get in and do now. And like running ruck and roll, which is like my business or whatever. I don't want to go plug it here, but anyway, like I really like get to wake up and enjoy going to work. Like, and like with that, I have like Hill Sports to thank for that. Like I've got kind of like a new role at Hill Sports, where like I'm kind of like the defensive coordinator for all their grades, and spend a couple of days there a week. And I wake up in the morning looking forward to going and running wrestle sessions for the kids, getting out on the field. I jump into the skills, I jump into the conditioning a little bit, half half. You half reps. Now you jump in, like still get amongst all the stuff that I really love, but then like the best thing about coaching is like being able to identify, people's strengths and weaknesses and getting behind them and making changes. And then when someone messages you and says, "Oh, I done this or that on the weekend, like you said, thanks for the help," I'm like, "Oh, cool." And it's not to pat myself on the back, but it's to say like, "Oh, cool, I'm actually helping these people." Like I'm really being I'm like I'm really adding value, so that's what I love. And because I'm full-time wrestling as well now, so like BJJ, like I'm competing. I'm a low belt, low rank, so it's early days, but it supplements my coaching. Because like a lot of the wrestle coaches are either jiu-jitsu guys who respectfully haven't played enough football to really understand what can fully cross over, or you get the old football players that don't have a grappling base. So now that I'm working really hard in the grappling and have played football, I feel like I can really do a good job in that market, because there's no one that's really doing or done that. And that's what I'm loving doing. Working at Hill Sports, I work at Ashcroft. That's my boys from the hood in Ashcroft, so I'm working there. And then I run independent, ruck and roll sessions and holiday clinics. And bro, it's really nice, bro. Waking up, still being in and amongst it, like loving going to work, like how good. So blessed day.
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2: Man, one thing I really, really respect that you do, Josh, is speak your mind, and you come across very thoughtful around your words and respectful of everyone, but you have your own views. And one of your views that I really loved that you had is when the Run It Straight Challenge came out and you were doing the coaching for that. And after it, you just go, this isn't for me. You do you at the end of the day, but this isn't for me. Like, I guess, how has that helped you with identifying what's needed in it for our young sort of Pacific Islanders around contact skills and their approach to contact, rather than just always being a big body and knowing that you can bang and do all that, but you don't always have to do it. There's a smart way to do contact. Like, how has that sort of molded your mind and your coaching?
0: Yeah, so like the first part you said is like, I was probably a little bit controversial throughout my career, but that's just probably my life too. And like a lot of people on social media these days, they want to be controversial so that they can get views and clout and all that. But for me, like when I just hit a wall between something I believe in and it's a hill that I'll die on, I'll just never fold on it. So whether it's something to do with faith or family or standing staunch in something that I think really matters, then like I'm a piece of work. Like, I'm not gonna lie, like I'll be very, very difficult. So it's all good to be like a good person, but you don't always have to be super agreeable. And like, because I've had so many injuries in my career, now I want to teach these kids how to tighten things up, how to be a little bit smarter, how not to reach, you know, how to keep your shoulders in so we're not dislocating them. And then also, football's hard. How can I teach you to do a good job and save a little bit of energy? You know what I mean? Man, if there was a drone watching how tired I was my whole career, I was like, man, someone show me some tricks. This stuff's hard. You know? So being able to do all that like through experience, like and really looking after kids, because I had a lot of injuries. I probably do have a different coaching style where, like, I really care about the athletes and their bodies. Yeah. And I'm mindful. I've had a lot of injuries, so I can help the athletes kind of muscle through them when it's time to muscle through it. And then, but most of the time, I'm telling them, chill out.
2: And is that what you saw when you did that coaching or at that Run It Straight Challenge? Just mindful of what this can do long term.
0: Yeah. I think they were pretty happy. Like, they ran their first event that didn't have anyone knocked out because they changed a couple of the rules and all that, which is cool. That's great. Like, if they're doing a little bit of a better job looking after with the people with the rules. But yeah, I just think it's a ticking time bomb. If you're going to take all those risks and stuff like that, things like the pay packet and like being able to look after your family after, have to really weigh up and be worth it. And the way the athletes are getting paid and looked after at the moment is definitely not worth it. I know that for a fact because I still talk to the athletes. And I think our people are just a little bit more valuable than that. So I think RNC takes advantage of our warrior mentality and our warrior spirit. You look at most of the people doing RNC, they're Samoan, Tongan or Aboriginal generally. Three people that really pride themselves on being courageous, having a warrior mindset, warrior mentality. And RNC is monetizing that, and they're doing great. But I think they're taking advantage of just how tough and just how courageous our people are, as well as Indigenous people. So, yeah they're going to really love me saying that, but I think they're taking advantage of our people.
1: I respect your view and your opinion, and I won't lie, when I did watch the social media clips online, and me and Sammy spoke about, you know, the whole concept around Run It Straight, not just running RNC, but also when it first started making scenes last year. But I remember seeing some of the social media clips and seeing you on them, and I was like, oh, there was some thought and doubt in my mind going, oh man, like, is that the right move or is that the right play?
0: But oh, bro, I wanted to uppercut myself.
1: When you came out and you spoke on social media, I was like, that's a man who will live and die by a sword. You know, that's a man that with his values will stand. And I love that you're black and white. You know, there's no gray area, and you have your views, you have your opinions, you have your values, and you'll stand by it. And it's something I respect as a man as well. Because not many men will do that. Not many men would be able to, you know, express themselves and stay true to who they are. Yeah, you know, whether it's right or wrong, but you have your view.
0: Bro.
1: And I appreciate that.
0: No, you're right. I was disappointed in myself, you know, because when they did ask me to coach, you know, they said, oh, we've changed this and we've changed that and we're going to look after the athletes and, you know, we've put all these things in place, blah, blah, blah. And I said, okay, you know what? I'm going to go against my gut here and I want to jump in.
1: And then we've also got a lot of friends involved in that arena or in that event as well. And no judgment whatsoever. Like, you do you. At the end of the day, like, if that sits with along with you, like, I got no judgment towards it.
2: Absolutely.
0: Yeah, no, that's right, eh? Like, that's part of the reason I did make that video. It was like I had to own up that, yeah, I was a part of a problem, and I put my hand up and say, far out, you know. I went against my better judgment, and I jumped into that arena, and next minute people are getting knocked out left, right, and centre. None of the rules are getting enforced from the judges. They do talk about wanting to, like, protect the athletes and blah, blah, blah, blah, blah. You know, we don't want anyone getting knocked out. But what are you sharing on your social media? What are all your videos that have the biggest views? People getting knocked clean out. People snoring on the ground. That's the thing. But don't get me ranting, Ross.
2: No, all good, bro. We don't have enough time, actually, for the rants. I'd love to hear more. But finally from me, bro. Obviously, you've got a passion for development, for contact skills. I feel like you'd be a massive asset to any team, not only in rugby league, but, you know, come to rugby union as well. We need some contact skills over there. But where would you like to see your skills take you to?
0: I actually, so I'll continue to just try level up with my Brazilian jiu-jitsu, like on a personal level, just chip away at it until I get my black belt and then keep chipping away even after that. That's going to take a long time, you know, getting a black belt's like 10 years or something like that. So that's the slow grind in the background. And then, but actually exactly what I'm doing now is where I feel I should be and want to be, you know, working with like the next gen athletes. I don't really see myself in the NRL arena doing defensive coaching or anything like that, if I'm honest. Like, what I'm doing now, I love. So I'm just real happy doing this.
1: It's beautiful news because I've got a junior team that I coach that I'll be reaching out and getting
2: some clear comments. Here we go. Back-to-back champs.
1: Advice. But hey, Josh,
0: let's go.
1: I appreciate you also for jumping on the show and sharing with us. I know you are a busy man, but yeah, really acknowledge the work that you're doing. Yeah, just wish you all the best for what's to come, man.
0: Bro, thank you for the kind words and the support and all that. And even putting me on your guys' platform, like, yeah, your guys' support and kind words and all that, like, I appreciate it big time. And Tinny, you're just a good dude, but I already know you, so thanks heaps for your guys' time.
2: I'm a good guy too, appreciate man. But, no, I'm joking.
0: Well, that's not what Tinny said, but all good. See this.
2: Hey, we're going to have words after this.
1: All good. Much love, bye-bye.
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8: ABC News, I'm Kerry Worthington. The Indonesian military says it's conducted an operation to recover the body of a US pilot who was shot and killed by Papuan separatists, Patricia Tiano reports.
9: Nicholas F. Guselin was shot and killed on Thursday by rebels in the eastern region of Papua. The West Papua Liberation Movement says the pilot was killed as the aircraft violated an ultimatum, banning flights into areas the group considered operational zones. It also says the incident will show the U.S. it would pay for failing to address the root causes for conflict there. Papuan separatists have been involved in a low-level conflict against Indonesian security forces as part of a decades-long struggle for independence in the resource-rich region. That conflict has surged over the past year, with dozens of rebels, security forces, and civilians killed.
8: A human rights defender with the Papua Council of Churches has told Radio New Zealand that villagers in the area have fled, afraid they'll be